0: popular independent digital news website. The authorities accused the outlet of spreading what they called LGBT propaganda. This comes weeks after a major crackdown on the LGBT community, involving raids on numerous gay bars and activists' homes. Several people were arrested. The British Prime Minister, Andy Burnham, has said the governing Labour Party's manifesto at the next general election could include a new referendum on Britain's membership of the European Union.
1: This is The World. I'm Marco Werman.
2: And I'm Carolyn Beeler. Thank you for tuning in today. A 12 out of 10. That's how President Trump described his highly anticipated meeting with Chinese President Xi Jinping this morning.
3: I mean, he's a tremendous leader of a very powerful country, and I give great respect to him, and we appreciate the fact that he came for this meeting.
2: Trump there talking to reporters aboard Air Force One earlier today.
1: The two leaders met in Busan, South Korea, for a little under 2 hours. It appeared to be cordial, a significant de-escalation between the world's two largest economies. The World's Jeremy Siegel has been reporting in China for the past week. He explained to me earlier today what was accomplished in these talks.
4: Well, I think it's worth looking at this in terms of what happened and what didn't happen. So here's what we know, and this is primarily based off of comments made by President Trump in the aftermath of the meeting, and then statements from the Chinese state media, which are far briefer than anything we get from the U.S. president. So according to Trump, this was a, quote, amazing meeting. The two of them, he says, came to agreement on two major fronts that have been dominating the headlines in recent days: tariffs and rare earth minerals. Trump says he has agreed to cut tariffs he'd put in place to push China on controlling fentanyl trafficking. He says Xi promised to do more when it comes to preventing fentanyl from coming into the U.S., so he agreed to these tariff reductions that bring overall tariffs on Chinese goods down significantly from 57% to 47%. And that's huge, especially when you consider that before this meeting, Trump was threatening to impose an additional 100% tariff on all Chinese goods. Now, on the opposite end of the table, Trump says Xi agreed to keep providing rare earth minerals to the rest of the world.
1: Right. So rare earth minerals, these are what's found in basically everything from phones to laptops to electric cars, anything with microprocessors needing super fast conduction, right?
4: Yeah, and China produces the vast, vast majority of these, more than 80% of the world supply. Before this meeting, China was threatening to basically choke exports of them, which would cause absolute chaos for supply chains, not just in the U.S., but across the world. So I think now countries and markets around the globe are breathing a sigh of relief.
1: You also mentioned, Jeremy, it's also worth discussing what did not happen at this meeting. What was not on the table?
4: Taiwan. Taiwan was not discussed. This is the island that China claims as its own, but the U.S. backs its security. You know, usually Xi makes sure to stress the importance of Taiwan in talks with the U.S., but China's readout from the state media of these talks made no mention of it. A couple other areas where I think there notably was not really any movement, Ukraine. Trump says the two leaders did talk about Ukraine, the war there, but it was really vague. And there was no tangible agreement on any collaborative efforts to end the war. Also, there was no agreement on the ownership of TikTok, the video sharing platform that is Chinese owned, but Trump wants to be spun out into an American business. And then finally, I really think it's worth noting, Marco, at this point, all of this, it's just words. There is no official agreement between China and the U.S. in place. Both ends, you know, appear to be saying these were productive talks, but there is not a signed deal yet.
1: Yeah, that's interesting. As I said, you've been on the ground for a week in China, Jeremy. What's been the response to these developments?
4: Well, as I mentioned, what we've gotten officially from the Chinese government is measured, to say the least, especially in comparison to Trump's comments. That said, I think economically speaking, this is a relief for the country. You know, China's economy, while massive, has been slowing recently. So for now, I think this does give some reassurance in the short term that, you know, this isn't an escalating trade war as it's appeared to be in recent weeks. That being said, this agreement's not final. It's not a comprehensive trade deal yet. And I think it's fair to say the U.S. and China are still very much rivals on the world stage.
1: Yeah, so what next? I mean, what is China watching for in the days ahead with these good words but no formal agreement, as you say?
4: Well, I think it depends in part on where you are. You know, I was just in Shenzhen, which is one of China's most rapidly growing cities, both population-wise and economically. And there, you can really see how China right now is not just preparing for, but actualizing a kind of self-reliance. You know, exports to the U.S. and other parts of the world are such a big part of China's economy, building and putting stuff together that people in America buy. And in that sense, American tariffs are scary for China. But in Shenzhen, where I've witnessed some huge technological advancements when it comes to electric cars, self-driving cars, drones, cell phones, China is not just building things based on American technological innovations. They're purely developing their own stuff that Chinese people are buying, but also countries outside of the U.S. are buying in huge numbers. And Marco, one shining example of those innovations is BYD, the car manufacturer that's based in Shenzhen. It is fully produced in China, exported not to the U.S., but to countries around the world. It's the biggest electric vehicle maker in the world, and China wants to be doing more of that.
1: Wow. Forward into the future. So President Trump left South Korea just before a summit of Asian nations. I hear some observers saying that China is going to use that opportunity to present itself as the stable trading partner in the region. Could this be a strategic win for China?
4: Yeah, I think that's fair to say. And it goes back to this idea of self-reliance and not relying on the U.S. You know, a number of people I've spoken to in China say there is a broader push underway by the country to bolster relationships with other countries that might be unhappy with America's tariff policy. So on the one hand, China wants and many parts of its economy need stability with the U.S. And this sort of one-year truce that we're seeing unfold, it brings some stability. But on the other hand, it's preparing both economically and diplomatically for a future where maybe that stability is not there.
1: The World's Jeremy Siegel speaking with us from Hong Kong. Thank you, Jeremy.
4: Thank you, Marco.
2: Police in Rio de Janeiro carried out an operation this week that killed more than 130 people, making it the deadliest crackdown on organized crime in the city's history. Authorities say the raids targeted members of the Red Command, one of Brazil's most powerful criminal groups. But the scale of the violence has stunned the country. Human rights groups are demanding an independent investigation. The World's TBC Isaiah has more.
5: In the north of Rio de Janeiro, the favelas of Peña and Alemão woke to the aftermath of a police raid that turned the streets into a war zone. Dozens of bodies were found in a nearby forest and along the streets. The Son gang members were arrested. Residents say the raid was intended mainly to kill as many people as possible. Some calling the operation a massacre. With no official help, residents themselves search for the missing, moving the dead through the night on improvised stretchers. By morning, they had lined dozens of bodies on the pavement of a public square. Some had been stripped down to their underwear to make them easier to recognize. One of the mothers in the scene was featured in a local report.
6: Meu filho se entregou, mandou a mensagem, mandou a localização. Eu estou me entregando. Me mataram, arrancaram.
5: She says her son sent her a text saying he had tried to surrender, but he was still handcuffed and shot in the head. Now, as the gunfire fades, residents are trying to return to daily life.
7: Então, pós-guerra, né, o cenário, e a gente está aqui agora, catando corpos, lavando sangue das ruas.
5: It's the aftermath of a war, Raul Santiago, a resident of one of the favelas, told me. The death toll stands at more than 130 people, including four police officers. The raid involved 2,500 officers sent to capture leaders of the Comando Vermelho, or Red Command. That's a criminal organization born in Rio's prisons in the late 1970s that now controls territory across Brazil, including in the Amazon. Rio's governor Claudio Castro, a member of the right-wing party, defended the raid as a hard blow against crime.
8: Que a população quer uma solução pro dia a dia. A população quer na vida como ela é.
5: People want safety in their daily lives, he said during a press conference after the raid. He rejected accusations of excessive force and called the operation a victory. But researchers who track violence in Rio say there is no victory in a slaughter. Here is security expert Robert Muga with the Igarapé Institute in Brazil.
9: Rio de Janeiro has raids like this all the time and has had raids like this going back decades. And we've seen casualties often in single or double digits, but we've never seen anything quite like this. This was the deadliest day of police action, and certainly in Rio, but possibly in Brazil in this history.
5: Muga says this time police sealed off escape routes into the forest, which may have led to the unusually high death toll.
9: We didn't only see armored vehicles and heavily armed special forces, military forces, confronting extremely well-armed gang members. We also saw hijacked buses, weaponized drones, and of course we saw a city that was paralyzed by this disruption.
5: Ignacio Cano, who studies police violence at the State University of Rio de Janeiro, says politics also played a role.
10: Next year is an electoral year in Rio de Janeiro, and I think the government wanted to make a statement because they know that public security is going to be one of the main topics, and the government wanted to show itself as very, very tough on crime.
5: Rio's police are considered amongst the most violent in the world. Cano says accountability is almost non-existent.
10: We have done several pieces of research, and we found extremely few cases of sentences against police officers, even when there were, for example, forensic evidence that clearly contradicted the police version.
5: Rio's governor Claudio Castro has expressed condolences only for the four police officers killed, describing them as, quote, the true victims. He referred to the more than 100 dead suspects as narco-terrorists.
10: The governor here talks about narco-terrorists, which is the same term being used by the Trump administration, killing people in boats in Venezuela and Colombia to try to justify what are really summary executions.
5: Many experts say that this language erases basic human rights and frames Brazil's poorest residents as enemies in a war. And for the mothers who lost their sons, that rhetoric feels like salt in the wound.
11: Assassino! Assassino!
5: Yesterday at a protest, they called the governor a murderer and demanded his resignation.
11: Toda véspera de uma grande eleição, há uma estratégia. A estratégia de entrar as nossas comunidades.
5: A woman who lost her son in this week's raid said every time an election approaches, it's a strategy to attack their communities, to spread terror, and then use that to campaign. Community activist Raul Santiago says the country can't afford to normalize this kind of violence.
12: O que aconteceu hoje não pode se repetir nunca mais. Tem que ter um acordo da sociedade, tem que ter um movimento.
5: Because, he says, there is no success in an operation where more than 100 people are brutally executed. For the world, I'm Tibisay Sea.

0: Baseball fans have had lots to talk about this week with an epic World Series underway, an international World Series, I might add, because it's Toronto against LA. Just ahead, how politics and national pride are supercharging Canadian baseball fans. 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

0: This is The World. I'm Marco Werman. If you weren't already a fan of baseball, this is the World Series to become one. These Dodgers-Blue Jays games have been spectacular. Game 3 was an 18-inning battle in Los Angeles that ended like this.
1: Freeman sends a fly ball to center field. Varsho's going back before the clock strikes midnight. Freddie Freeman has ended it. It's a repeat hero with the last word on a Game 3 classic.
0: Yeah, you can feel the excitement. It was the Dodgers with that win after more than 6 hours of baseball. But Toronto came back and now leads the series 3-2. Of course, the series is not just about the number of hits, runs, and outs. It's being played at a moment of high political drama between the U.S. and Canada. Leanne Goodman is an editor of The Conversation. She joins us from Toronto. You're a Blue Jays fan, Leanne. Let's put that out there first. So how are you feeling about the series at this point?
2: You know, I'm pretty anxious because it's a state of Toronto sports fandom to be constantly fearful that they're going to collapse.
0: I mean, there have been some spectacular games. Baseball fans are getting wowed by just how great this World Series is. Here's one moment among many that stands out. Blue Jays are at Dodger Stadium. Fans are just getting seated when the first pitch is thrown.
1: Game 5 with a fastball that's hit in the air to deep left field. Call to the track. It's a home run on the first pitch of Game 5.
0: First pitch, home run.
1: Now Vlad Jr. hooks a ball down the
0: then
1: left
0: third
1: field
0: pitch,
1: line.
0: Home run.
1: To start Game 5. Three pitches in, 2-0 Toronto.
0: What was your reaction when the Blue Jays took that lead 2-0 in the first three pitches of that game?
2: To be honest, I kind of felt sorry for their pitcher. I mean, I was delighted, but you really feel for the pitcher in those situations, right? The pressure on them. And the game can, you know, win or lose based on their performance. So my first reaction was, oh, this poor pitcher. But of course, I was delighted. You know, two homers in the first three pitches. It's great. And that's kind of part of the Blue Jay folklore is how they hit these huge homers at very critical moments that change the course of the series.
0: So I want to put the baseball talk on pause for a moment, because this is all happening at a time of great political tension between the Trump White House and Canada. How has that manifested itself in this World Series?
2: You know, there's not been a news story on it, but I know at the very beginning of the series, they kicked somebody out of the stadium for wearing a Canada is not for sale cap. So I suspect they've told the players not to touch that. But I can tell you, in my own circle and friends across the country, it feels special this year. It feels like it's something different because of all the tensions right now. We really feel like a real sense of national unity, and we're really rallying around the Jays. And I think it's particularly due to the, you know, the Trump situation, and we feel a bit beat up by the Americans right now. So this seems like a bit of a revenge fantasy. Even though most of the players are Americans.
0: Yeah, well, that's interesting. That's the makeup of the team. But what about Toronto fans? I mean, are they also taking this wider geopolitical headline on board as they root for the Blue Jays?
2: Yeah, absolutely. People really feel like this is something that's an important moment for Canada, particularly right now. I mean, Toronto fans are pretty diehard on the Jays, but what is interesting to me is it's been a real noticeable marketing tactic to promote them as being a unifying force for Canada. So you've got fans in Vancouver who would ordinarily be cheering for the Mariners. It's become a real, in Quebec, where the majority are Francophones, it's become a real rallying cry in Canada. The whole country is behind them for sure.
0: So do we know how some of the American players on the Blue Jays feel about kind of being the proxy for Canadian frustration, shall we say?
2: You know, they don't go into the politics, but I will say that especially Schneider, the manager of the team, and a couple of the other Jays have really gone on in at great length about how they love playing for an entire country, how special it is for them. They just don't touch Trump or politics, which I think is probably by design.
0: So it sounds like there's more on the line for Toronto than just winning the series. Like, aside from baseball bragging rights, what else would the victory at the World Series mean?
2: For Toronto in particular, there's a lot of anxiety. We never quite believe we're going to win. And I think this win, there's a lot of anxiety. We never quite believe we're going to

0: now lives overseas and has watched every Jays game this season and is now just happens to be in Canada renewing his visa. And is so he and I are watching all the games together. So that's been fantastic. A really lovely mother-son bonding experience. Nice. Yeah, it's been great. Like, he was in my womb when Joe Carter hit that home run.
1: The circuit is complete.
0: Honestly, I'm like any other Toronto sports fan, constantly in a state of high anxiety. Like, when they're pitch, I can barely watch. So my son has to sort of talk me off the ledge and remind me of 93,
1: the last time the Toronto Blue Jays won the World Series. That was Leanne Goodman, a Toronto-based editor at The Conversation and a major Jays fan. Her team plays the Dodgers again tomorrow night in Toronto. The Jays lead the series 3-2.
2: Radio Free Asia will begin shutting down its news operations tomorrow. It is one of 4 federally funded international broadcasters that the Trump administration wants to dismantle.
1: RFA has been around since 1996. Its core mission, to provide independent news and information across Asia in different languages.
2: Mandarin, Korean, Uyghur, and Tibetan, among other languages. Fans of the news service say its absence will be noticeable in countries run by authoritarian regimes where there are no legitimate independent news outlets and limited freedom of speech. And now here are a few more global headlines that we are following.
1: Hurricane Melissa is forecast to pass near Bermuda late today. The massive storm hit Haiti, Jamaica, and Cuba this week. About 3/4 of Jamaica was left without electricity. In Cuba, the storm also took down power and communication lines. Cuban officials have yet not said how widespread the damage is.
2: Tanzania is seeing a second day of protests following the country's recent elections. Authorities ordered a curfew in Dar es Salaam, Tanzania's biggest city, after violent clashes between protesters and police. The ruling party has been in power since 1961. Human rights groups say the government was behind a wave of terror against the political opposition in the run-up to elections. Lawmakers from the European Parliament said today that voting in Tanzania was neither free nor fair.
1: Israel's military today said Hamas handed over 2 coffins to the Red Cross, containing the remains of hostages who were held in the Gaza Strip. The remains of 13 more hostages still need to be recovered. Israel has accused Hamas of violating the Gaza ceasefire agreement by being slow to hand over the remains of deceased hostages. Palestinian officials say Israel's strikes in reaction have killed dozens of people in recent days.
2: More global news is online for you at theworld.org. 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

This is The World. I'm Marco Werman. The Trump administration is launching U.S. military attacks in the Western Hemisphere. Yesterday, Defense Secretary Pete Hegseth announced another deadly strike on alleged drug smugglers. He said it took place in international waters off the Pacific coast of Mexico, killing four people. A previous strike on Monday against what the administration says are, quote, narco-terrorists, killed 14 people. Since early September, the American military has blown up more than a dozen suspected drug boats, killing at least 61 people. The World's Matthew Bell

0: has more.
1: In a social media post, Pete Hegseth said the series of U.S. attacks against three boats on Monday ended with one survivor in the water. U.S. forces apparently contacted Mexican authorities about that. Mexico's Navy conducted a rescue operation, but no survivors were found. Mexican President Claudia Sheinbaum spoke about the incident during a news conference yesterday.
2: Como ustedes saben, nosotros queremos que se cumplan todos los tratados internacionales.
1: We want all international treaties to be complied with, the president said. And then she went on to say, quote, we don't agree with these attacks. Sheinbaum said she called for a meeting with the U.S. ambassador in Mexico to talk about what's going on. U.S. administration officials, including President Trump, say the military is taking the fight to Latin American drug gangs that are sending deadly narcotics into American cities and towns. The U.S. military strikes began early last month off the Caribbean coast of Venezuela, then Colombia. The ones off the western coast of Mexico are just the latest.
3: Well, I do think it's notable that the first strike that occurred on the 2nd of September coincided with the Secretary of State's visit to Mexico to discuss enhanced security cooperation.
1: That's Brian Finucane, a senior advisor with the International Crisis Group.
3: You know, one of the functions that these strikes play in the Caribbean is as a reminder to other states in the region of U.S. military capabilities as a potentially not so subtle threat, that if they do not cooperate with the U.S. on counter-narcotics, on security, that the U.S. could take unilateral military action on their territory.
1: That has not happened yet, but Trump has been threatening the Venezuelan government and, to a lesser extent, the one in Colombia. He's ordered a U.S. aircraft carrier strike group to deploy to the region. This will add major firepower to the forces already deployed there. President Trump has designated numerous Latin American drug cartels as terrorist organizations. Administration officials keep comparing the cartels to Al-Qaeda or ISIS, and they say deadly force is the only way to deal with them. But Brian Finucane says the White House still has not offered compelling justification for what the U.S. military is doing.
3: If this administration had a good story to tell on either the facts or the law relating to these strikes in the Caribbean and now the Pacific, they would be telling that story. Their failure to tell it is significant.
1: Members of Congress have raised questions about the legality of this military campaign, but it doesn't look like the Trump administration will stop anytime soon. Trump accuses Venezuela's president, Nicolas Maduro, of profiting from the drug trade, while Maduro says the United States is just engaging in a new form of imperialist aggression. In a recent speech, he said the accusations of drug trafficking are just a pretext.
4: Y el pueblo de los Estados Unidos lo sabe. Se están inventando una nueva guerra.
1: The people of the United States know it, Maduro said. They're making up a new eternal war. We will prevent it in South America and the Caribbean by saying no to war, yes to peace, and yes to prosperity. Sergio Guzman is the director of Colombia Risk Analysis, based in Bogota. He says most Colombians are not big fans of Maduro, but they're not happy about the way the Trump administration is going after him.
5: We have an aspirational view of the United States. We have very close military and intelligence sharing with the United States. But in this new act of aggression or rhetorical aggression against Venezuela, our governments are not necessarily seeing eye to eye. And this is concerning because we do not want a regional war. We do not want a military invasion on Venezuelan soil. And it seems as though that is very much in play for the United States at the moment.
1: Guzman says governments across Latin America are well aware of the dangers of the drug cartels. No one's going to stand up for them. But at the same time, he says, people across the region are frustrated by the Trump administration's willingness to engage in military action that violates international law. For The World, I'm Matthew Bell.

0: In the Netherlands, a political party on the center-left looks set to emerge as the biggest winner in national elections. Preliminary results showed that the far-right party of Geert Wilders was running neck and neck with the center-left Democrats 66 party. 38-year-old Rob Jetten, who leads D66, hopes that when all of the votes are finally counted, he will be poised to form a coalition government that excludes the extreme right.
1: This is an historic election result because we've shown not only to the Netherlands but also to the world that it is possible to beat populist and extreme right movements. And I'm very eager to cooperate with other parties.
0: To learn more, we reached out to Sarah DeLange in Amsterdam. She's a professor of Dutch politics at the Institute of Political Science at Leiden University. DeLange told me the election results so far have included two surprises.
2: The first is that the two main centrist parties, the Christian Democrats and the Social Liberals, have done so well. But the second surprise is that although Geert Wilders' PVV, the main radical right party in the Netherlands, has lost, the radical right as a whole has remained stable. So other radical right parties have picked up his dissatisfied voters. So it's not the case that these voters have returned to the mainstream. Instead, they have voted for two alternative radical right parties, the first called Ja 21 and the second Forum for of Democracy. The one is slightly more moderate than the PVV. The other is actually more radical than the PVV.
0: So how do you read these election results? What are the voters voting on and what are they saying?
2: So it shows that the Netherlands is really polarized. One segment of the population wants a centrist, stable and moderate government. The other section of the Dutch population really wants a government of the right that devotes a lot more attention to immigration policy.
0: And I understand that even some of the centrist political parties have moved to the political right on issues, including immigration. Is that right? And if so, how much have their platforms changed?
2: Yes. Yeah, so a lot of mainstream parties in the Netherlands in these elections have taken quite outspoken positions on immigration. And there's a broad consensus that somehow immigration to the Netherlands should be limited. Whether or not that is through measures to reduce asylum applications or through a legislation that regulates labor migration, that is a point where the mainstream parties differ on quite substantially.
0: So it seems at this point most likely that the center-left party D66, led by Rob Jetten, is likely to be set to form a government. What kind of government might they put together?
2: So the election results as they stand now give Rob Jetten very few options. The only coalition of four parties that would have a majority in parliament would be a broad centrist coalition that would include the two centrist winners of the election, so D66 and CDA, but also the more left-leaning Green Labour Alliance and the more right-leaning VVD. Now, this is a difficult coalition to form because the VVD has been very outspoken that it's not willing to govern with the Green Labour Alliance.
0: So we have mentioned Rob Jetten from D66. Can you tell me more about him, this likely next prime minister?
2: Yes, so he's quite an interesting figure. He's relatively young. He's only 38. But he's been in politics for a long time. Many commentators compare him today, actually, to our former Prime Minister Mark Rutte because of his upbeat, positive campaign, his flexibility, his ability to get along with party leaders from both the left and the right. And he also has a bit this Teflon nature that Rutte used to have, that issues don't really affect him all that much in politics.
0: Mm. So he is kind of seen as a rising star, and now he has maybe reached the peak there.
2: Yeah, so he's been a rising star for a long time. He's had to step aside two elections ago to give Sigrid Kaag a chance as a party leader, but he's come back as a party leader more experienced and has taken his party to unprecedented heights.
0: More broadly, taking a bit of a step back from the party politics here, there are questions about how much support the far right can ultimately win. This goes for much of Europe. Do you think this election helps answer that question at all for the Netherlands?
2: Yes, I think it shows that the support for the far right is not fixed. It can develop over time. So we see that the far right bloc in parliament remains relatively stable. It's projected to gain one seat. But if we look at the electoral data that we now are seeing, we see that the group of voters who considers voting for one of these far-right parties has actually grown substantially since the 2003 elections.
0: How long is it likely to take for these parties to form a government?
2: You shouldn't be surprised if the negotiations take anywhere from 6 months to a year, even though everyone is saying that in the best interest of the country, the formation should be as fast as possible.
0: Wow, that's a long time, especially considering the last government took, what, 7 months to put together and then lasted only 11 months?
2: It's very normal at the moment for governments to take at least 6 months to form because of all the difficulties that are involved in compromising with so many parties.
0: And was this the outcome that was expected in terms of what the government might actually look like? It is a surprise that Geert Wilders did not come out decisively on top, right?
2: Yes, but at the same time, it was already clear that all the other parties were not willing to govern with him, either for principled reasons, because they feel that his program conflicts too much with constitutional principles, such as the freedom of religion, due to its stances on Islam, or for more pragmatic reasons, because they feel that Geert Wilders is not a trustworthy partner, given that he's now toppled two governments.
0: Is there anything we can gather about the rest of Europe and the trajectory of the far right from these results, election results in the Netherlands?
2: One of the things that this shows is that even when far right parties govern and they don't manage to execute their programs, this does not necessarily mean that their voters will be dissatisfied and return to the mainstream. These are voters that are very distrustful of mainstream politics and parties and are therefore more likely to look for a radical right alternative or even to abstain from voting than return to the mainstream on short term.
0: Sarah De Lange is a professor of Dutch politics at the Institute of Political Science at Leiden University. She's been telling us about elections in the Netherlands where the far right vote has splintered.
3: Earlier this month, we brought you a story about how dozens of weather balloons carrying bundles of contraband cigarettes were disrupting commercial flights in Lithuania. The balloons appeared to come from neighboring Belarus. Well, over the past week, the situation has escalated dramatically. Lithuanian airports were forced to close several times. And now the government in Vilnius, the Lithuanian capital, says it's closing its border with Belarus. The World's Europe correspondent, Orla Barry, has more.
4: The balloons are big, about the size of a car. And by Sunday night, Lithuanian authorities said they had detected 66 of them in the country's airspace. The main airport in Vilnius closed four times in the past week, disrupting dozens of flights and infuriating passengers trying to get back home to Lithuania.
5: We didn't hear anything from leaders of our country, and we were sitting for 40 hours in Frankfurt.
4: Project manager Adomas Tariskavicius was due to fly home from Frankfurt to Vilnius last Friday. He's not angry at the airlines or the airports, he says, but at the Lithuanian government that didn't seem to be doing anything to solve the crisis.
5: They saw last week what's happening, and the airport on Friday was closed for the second time, and they still waited. They still waited. People, citizens were stuck in the airport.
4: On Monday, the Lithuanian government did act. Prime Minister Inga Ruginienė said she had authorized the army to shoot the helium balloons down.
6: Taip, mes vėlgi siunčiame signalą, kad mes pasirengę.
4: We're sending a signal, she said, that we're ready to take the toughest actions whenever our airspace is compromised. Now the government is going a step further, shutting the country's border with Belarus until the end of November, preventing most Belarusians from travelling to Lithuania or transporting goods to the EU. Balloons carrying contraband into Lithuania aren't new. Hundreds were detected in the country's airspace last year too, authorities say. Local diplomats say it's unlikely this is just a smuggling operation by criminal gangs.
7: This is part of big Russia's and involving Belarusia hybrid warfare campaign against Baltic countries, Central Europe and the rest of Europe.
4: Eitvydas Bajarūnas is a former Lithuanian ambassador to Russia and a visiting fellow with the Centre for European Policy Analysis.
7: It's aiming to create panic, to diminish public trust in national institutions, also in NATO-EU capacity to cope with this problem.
4: The Prime Minister of Lithuania calls it a hybrid attack too, designed to destabilise the country. The Belarusian leader is a close ally of Russian President Vladimir Putin. But proving they're in cahoots isn't easy. Political analyst Katia Glod, who's originally from Belarus, says the government in Minsk could also be making a profit from this whole scheme.
8: Tobacco business has been one of those top businesses in Belarus that has been very lucrative. It might have been that there was their way to smuggle more, and the regime is just turning a blind eye to this because they very much rely on these businesses.
4: The Belarus Customs Authority has condemned Lithuania's decision to close the border. But Glod, who's deputy head of the new Eurasia Strategy Centre, a London-based think tank, says it's hard to say just how much the Belarusian economy will be affected. EU sanctions on the country have already brought severe cuts to goods travelling over the border, she says. It's more likely the local population that'll suffer, she says. Diplomat Eitvydas Bajarūnas says the Lithuanian government doesn't have a choice. How else do you get the attention of the Belarusian leader, he says?
7: We create pain to Belarus in order to have their reaction.
4: And it got a reaction. It's a petty move by a small country, Alexander Lukashenko, the Belarusian president, said. It's a crazy scam, he said. Katia Glod says what the Belarusian leader does next might give us a clue as to who's really behind it all.
8: If it's a domestic issue and has to do with these private smugglers that are linked to this businessman close to Lukashenko and his family, then I think he would interfere. But if not, it would look likely that the order was coming from Moscow.
4: Lithuania's prime minister said this week she's ready to keep the border closed for as long as it takes. For The World, I'm Orla Barry.

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0: This is The World. I'm Marco Werman. Turkey sits at the crossroads between Europe and Asia, a region known historically as the Levant. It's a place that National Geographic explorer Paul Salopek was keen to pass through on his Out of Eden walk, the multi-year project in which he's retracing the physical path of human migration. When we caught up recently, I asked Paul about his time walking through that part of the Middle East. Paul, let's start off by orienting our maps, because we're going back in time to 2014. You walked through Turkey in that year, a few years into your journey. Where had you been just before arriving in Turkey, and what direction were you walking in?
1: So, as you know, Marco, my project began kind of in one of the cradles of humankind. So I started in the Rift Valley of Africa in the country of Ethiopia, took a camel boat across the Red Sea to Saudi Arabia, walked through the deserts of Saudi Arabia, and then walk through the mountains of Jordan, cross the West Bank into Israel. And then because of the gigantic civil war in Syria at the time, ended up taking a ship across the Mediterranean to begin the walk across eastern Turkey or Anatolia.
0: That perspective is important, especially in this case, because in the minds of many people, this whole region from Turkey all the way down to the Sinai, it's known as the Levant. It's a French word meaning rising, as in the rising of the sun. How did that emerge as its moniker?
1: You know, this is a very Eurocentric term, right? So your Western Europeans would look to the East. And so that's where this comes from. Going into very deep history, if you remove kind of the Eurocentric kind of cellophane layer, this was a crossroads, the birthplace of agriculture, the birthplace of these three big monotheistic religions, and basically a contested ground between three jealous gods and a lot of strongmen that goes back millennia, not just centuries.
0: So going into Turkey, I'm imagining you had a lot to focus on. There's geography, there's history, there's archaeology. What was your plan?
1: So what I did is I landed at a port called Mersin, and the idea was to walk eastward. I, too, was headed towards sunrise, eventually hoping to head into Asia. What I sort of was dimly aware of at the time is that it was very contested ground between the Turkish government and a long-simmering ethnic Kurdish kind of separatist movement. So there were tensions when I was walking through.
0: So we've spoken in the past about hospitality and your experiences being welcomed into the homes of strangers. What about Turkey and some of the people you met there and the time you spent with them? A lot of hospitality?
1: Incredible. Incredibly warm. I remember I started walking across Anatolia, that part of Turkey, in the midsummer. It was blisteringly hot. And I was walking with my Turkish walking partners and a mule. And when we were getting to villages, people would say, hey, guys, come on up and have a tea with us. And often I slept on rooftops. People were sleeping out on the rooftops to get away from the heat. So I was kind of camping on rooftops from day to day to day to day.
0: I'm guessing you met a lot of people on the rooftops.
1: Indeed. It was like a communal sleeping. You know, everybody was in cots and there'd be some chit chat under the stars. And then in the morning, get up and head to the next village. It actually was lovely. It was very nice.
0: As you mentioned earlier, you had to detour around Syria. It was an intense and tragic time for a lot of people in the Middle East. Turkey is right next door to Syria, which was engulfed in that bloody civil war. How did that shape your travel plans, aside from having to take that boat?
1: Well, in a huge way, because, you know, Syria is such an important civilizational center for culture in the world. I mean, it was one of the endpoints of the Silk Road. It was one of the endpoints of these perfume trails, the incense trails coming up from Arabian deserts. It had a very vibrant culture and economy of its own. But it was, as you mentioned, it was in the grip of a bloodbath. And I knew I was inching close to the Syrian border because there were just refugees everywhere. There were people living under tents. And in that case, I lived under tents with them.
0: Yeah, and it wasn't contained just in Syria. I mean, things spread over the border. And at one point, you were walking very close to the Turkey-Syria border, and you had a pretty scary encounter. Can you tell us about that?
1: Yeah, you know, one of the things that sticks out from that particular part of the trail is that lots of refugees were spilling over the border, and Turkey was deploying its army to kind of control and channel them. Me and my walking partner and our mule got ambushed. People thought we were ISIS, that we were jihadists who had infiltrated from Syria. And so guys popped up out of this rocky plain and with guns, and we held up our hands and they marched us to their village. And it was a little bit dicey there for a while. Yeah, we had to do a lot of talking to clear things up.
0: So, I mean, what was the argument you and your partner eventually made that got you out of like their clutches?
1: So we basically just patiently showed them our documents, explained our contacts, there was a funny moment when they were pointing their guns at us at the very beginning, where they were shouting at us, "You guys are jihadists, you're ISIS." And my walking partner, Murat Yazar, put his hands up and shouted back. He said, "How can I be ISIS? I'm an atheist." And I turned to him and I said, "Murat, you just got us in even deeper trouble." So it just took a lot of jawboning, yeah.
0: I mean, we're chuckling now, but it is an intense experience. It also contrasts sharply with what you experienced elsewhere in Turkey. I'm recalling that Istanbul used to be Constantinople and was kind of the center of the world. So I'm really curious when these kind of mixed memories of your – I'm curious when these memories of your otherwise cherished time in Turkey have reemerged elsewhere on your track.
1: You know, I often look back on that time as kind of a very special time, Marco, because it's a region of the world that, as we mentioned, is often unsettled. I mean, I remember talking to an archaeologist in Israel who was like digging into the origins of Jerusalem, for example. And it's just, for the moment, say that this is part of the bigger picture. He said there are 700 distinct conflicts recorded since the origins of Jerusalem back in the Bronze Age. And I think I walked through just between two very difficult kind of conflicts, like a year after I left Turkey. Major battles happened through the landscapes that I walked through that I hold very precious in memory. These are kind of golden landscapes of hills and olive groves and very friendly villagers. I don't think I would be able to do it had I gone just a year later or 2 years later.
0: You ever rub your eyes, kind of just noting the coincidence and the window that you actually slipped through?
1: Yeah, it's just one of these quirks of kind of timing and serendipity, and that, you know, my project's driven by accident. And it was just kind of an accident of time when the Turkish government and the Kurds had a very fragile ceasefire, and it was already falling apart when I was there. So yeah, it was this rare moment where a door opened along the Global Trail and shut behind me.
0: National Geographic explorer Paul Salopek on his Out of Eden walk. Thanks again for joining us, Paul.
1: Always a pleasure, Marco.
0: Paul's walk has progressed over many years from the Levant through Asia and now across the Arctic into Alaska. 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
2: 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I'm Carolyn Beeler.
0: And I'm Marker Werman. 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
1: Welcome to the newsroom. I'm Charlotte Gallagher. We'll get the latest on the mid-flight attack on an Israel-bound aircraft and hear from one of the hero passengers.
2: I didn't think about it. It's something that you do without think. Just run into there and save your daughter's life, your family wife, and all the people in the plane.
1: The roller coaster that's been closed after more than 100 people were left with brain injuries.
3: You're almost swinging as if hanging from the top of the roller coaster. And the force of it is moving you left and right, forwards, backwards.
1: Also,
4: it can be paid for like it's 1919 with your energy savings. Now, if you don't mind, I want to be alone.
1: AI is used to recreate the legendary Hollywood actress Greta Garbo to sell ball bearings. How ethical or unethical is this?
5: BBC News with Govinda Gill. Israeli passengers on a flight from Dubai have described how they overpowered the co-pilot after he stabbed the pilot and apparently tried to crash the plane. Two aircrew who were on board took control and made an emergency landing in Saudi Arabia. John Donison reports from Ben Gurion Airport.
6: Celebration at Tel Aviv Airport this evening after the 100 or so Israeli passengers who were on board arrived safely back home after what must have been a terrifying ordeal. Much is still unclear, but this appears to have been an attempted hijacking by a pilot. It's reported in the cockpit he got into a fight with the other pilot and one of them was stabbed. And then some on board apparently managed to break into the cockpit, tackle the pilot and pin him down.
5: New data shows Switzerland's glaciers have suffered a near-record loss of ice this year after intense summer heat waves led to unusually rapid melting. The figures from the Glacier Monitoring Switzerland Group reveal the country's glaciers have lost 5.5% of their ice in the last 12 months alone. Matthias Huss is the director.
7: The glaciers this year, they have lost enormous quantities of ice. It was a very dry winter with too little snow. This means that the protective layer for the ice was limited and disappeared early in the season. And then we had these heat waves extending from May to September with record temperatures.
5: The British Prime Minister, Andy Burnham, has said the governing Labour Party's manifesto at the next general election could include a promise of a new referendum on Britain's membership of the European Union. A decade after the vote to leave the bloc, he told the BBC the UK needed to consider the options for its relationship with the EU and the current deal isn't good enough. The US Defence Secretary Pete Hegseth says he's fired 10% of generals and admirals across the forces and has done away with a further 10% of top posts. He was addressing troops at the Quantico military base in Virginia. Democratic lawmakers have raised concerns about the potential politicisation of the traditionally neutral US military. Here's Tom Bateman.
8: This speech was clearly meant to signal a characteristic no-nonsense kind of belligerence as well as defiance from a Defence Secretary whose leadership of the Pentagon has come under increasing scrutiny this year. Pete Hegseth said he had returned lethality to the military in place of woke culture, diversity programs, and a stifling bureaucracy. He said Americans now wanted to serve, led by strong patriots, not weak weirdos. Roughly one in five generals and admirals have gone under Mr. Hegseth's leadership, he said. He acknowledged the press called this a purge, but said he called it long overdue accountability.
5: World News from the BBC. The US Supreme Court has overturned a stay of execution for a woman who was convicted of murder three decades ago. Krista Pike may now be killed within hours, making her the first woman to be executed in Tennessee in two centuries. A US judge has approved a settlement between Paramount and a group of US states that clears the way for the company's takeover of Warner Brothers Discovery. The deal will create a huge media empire spanning television, news and cinema. The settlement includes safeguards outlining required production levels and the establishment of a board to ensure editorial independence at the CBS and CNN news networks. A controversial Zimbabwean businessman is among six people who have been killed in a helicopter crash near the capital, Harare. State media, quoting a family spokesman, are reporting that Wicknell Chavayo and his wife died in the accident that also killed two other passengers and two pilots.
9: 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Hosted by Mario Nunez and Joe King Carter. We are underway.
10: Yeah.
9: Happy Wednesday, everybody. It is WMNF, WMNF.org. If you're listening from anywhere in the world, this is 88.5 FM Tampa, the little radio station that always does, your community radio station. I'm one of your two hosts, Mario Nunez. And as always, I'm seated alongside my broadcast partner, Joe King Carter, because you know what? I can't keep him out of the studio. I'm just saying it out loud. I can't. Once he got a little taste, he's just got to keep getting his beak wet.
10: I love it here. It's rarefied air.
9: It is. It's a lot of fun, Joey. Midweek, we get excited on Wednesday mornings because we know what we're about to bring to you guys in a live format. And, of course, terrestrial radio. I'm going to say it out loud now. I think it's making a comeback, Joe.
10: Yeah. I think you're right.
9: You know, we went through the whole thing with digital sound, and now all of a sudden vinyl is having a renaissance. I believe that's how you pronounce it. A renaissance, and people are going back to the record stores to find
10: it. Could be a renaissance as well.
9: Stop it. The 12-inch discs, uh-huh. I think that terrestrial radio, there's always going to be a place for it because those of us of a certain age, we wax nostalgic about those times when we used to sneak that transistor radio under our pillows, man, and listen either to the World Series when it was late at night or just music or maybe the Inner Sanctum.
10: Or not just terrestrial radio, but community radio is really going to go strong. Because you know what? Everybody's going to start to wake up to what the corporate world is really about.
9: Right?
10: And yes, community radio is going to reign supreme.
9: Another thing that's going to be hot for a long time is podcasts. And I say that because I'm selfish, because Joey, you and I are about to embark with Captain Quigley on a little experience and a little experiment.
10: Uh-oh.
9: But that's a teaser. That's a teaser. We'll leave it right there. Joey, say a couple of things real quick about last week's fundraising drive, and then we'll get to our guest because Dr. Bob is awaiting in the wings, y'all.
10: Absolutely. Well, listen, last week's fundraising drive was, as always, amazing. And goals were met by many shows, and we had a great time, and we had some people who donated, and they showed us their love, but we just didn't have quite enough.
9: Yeah, we didn't quite get there.
10: And so we are missing our ultimate goal, and we need more money, folks. 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And
9: how do you do that, Joe? How do you do that?
10: Well, you can go to today that we will not have callers waiting for you, but we will have our online presence at WMNF.org, and you can go there, find the conversation, and hit all the buttons. It walks you through it. It's easy to do.
9: Donate now.
10: And also consider, as I've said many times before, the best deal at WMNF is being a member of the Circle of Friends, because now a little bit of money escapes out of your account every month, and it's painless, and it's nice, and it's easy, and we love it. So please consider that.
9: Joe channeling his inner evangelical self. I'm just going to say it right there. We'll lay it right there at the table. Hey,
10: praise
9: Joe,
10: me!
9: We do every once in a while, and sometimes more. It's closer to like every once, like now, right now. We did it at the beginning of the month. We're ending the month with a celebration of Hispanic Heritage Month, and today we have with us in studio again Dr. Bob Lotke. We do this little episode, this little series that we call, it's a family affair, and we usher it in like this.

0: Why is it a family affair? Well, it's because Dr. Bob, as most of you know, has been a presence in the studio here for many, many, many years.
1: Yes.
0: And so when we bring back somebody that has either a programming experience here or possibly one of our employees, anyone that has, it could be Gabrielle next week, who is our phone taker, anybody that has anything to do with our studio, we call them our family.
2: That's right.
0: So it's a family affair. Dr. Bob, welcome back.
3: Well, thank you very much, guys. And let me say one thing about the fundraiser that I'm not sure anyone's thinking about. Today, September 30th, is the end of the fiscal year. At midnight tonight, 2026 becomes 2027. So any donations today are donations in 2026 to pay the bills of 2026.
0: Uh-huh.
3: So if you can possibly do this before midnight tonight, boy, that would be great.
0: Tax moment.
3: The bean counters would love that.
0: That's right.
3: Okay, and just WMNF.org, big sign that says donate. Click on that. You'll find all of the details.
0: And you see, Mario, there's that big brain at work.
2: Well, no, I didn't want to get personal, but I was going to say, Dr. Bob, that's why your hat size is 8.5. You got a lot of gray matter up there, what I'm saying.
3: I was a bean counter at one time, too. But anyhow, we're gonna go back to Latin rhythms again, which is why we're here.
0: That's right.
3: But this is going to be kind of a different show from what we did before, okay? Because we're going in the 60s, and you know, I remember the 60s, sort of.
0: Somewhat.
3: Yeah, and I hope you do too. But it changes everything, because the music, the Latin music, and we're going to be talking about what's happening in New York here today. It becomes local. And it begins to fuse with jazz and pop music and all kinds of other stuff that take this music in a new direction. And it's hard to imagine now, because Latin music is mainstream. You know, it's part
0: very
3: of
0: much so. Absolutely.
3: Music rotation.
0: Bad Bunny was the Super Bowl halftime show last week.
3: Absolutely.
0: Right.
3: But it wasn't that way back in the early 60s.
0: Right, correct.
3: There was this, I believe, you mentioned your parents had gone to the Palladium.
2: Oh, my goodness.
3: The ballroom in Manhattan.
2: Yes.
3: Which opened right after World War II, when everybody was want to celebrate, have a good time.
0: But a lot of babies being born.
3: That was the first time that this music moved to Manhattan. You know, this is when the music moved from Spanish Harlem into Manhattan and into the neighborhood where all the clubs were. And so people, there was an integrated crowd there, and they were all loving this music, and they're all dancing. So that's kind of where we're going
2: with
3: this show
2: fun
3: today. And it's Afro-Cuban is a term that comes up, because there's that Cuban influence, Puerto Rican, Dominican Republic, these merging populations in Spanish Harlem and so forth. And the music's kind of going, it was rumba, cha-cha, mambo, you know, the kind of romantic dancing stuff. All of a sudden, we're getting more peppy, you know, kind of a more wild dance environment with the salsa, mm-hmm. boogaloo, and so forth. So anyway, that's kind of where we're going. I want to start with Tito Puente, because he was one of the band leaders. You know, you had Machito, who was Cuban, I believe. Tito Rodriguez.
0: Afro-Cuban.
3: Mm-hmm. Yeah, Tito Rodriguez.
0: Titos.
3: Yeah, and Tito Puente were the band leaders at the Palladium.
0: Correct.
3: Tito was a very interesting guy. He was born in New York. He was Puerto Rican parents. And he was a musical prodigy from day one. He played many, many instruments, concentrated on percussion. He joined the U.S. Navy during World War II, was drafted. And he was the official bugler on the ships that he served on. He played reveille. He played taps every day. In addition to being in the band, they toured Asia. He picked up some Asian influences on his music and so forth. Anyhow, you know about the GI Bill that allows you know, if you're in the service, you get, you know,
0: that home loan.
3: Right. You can get your college tuition paid. He did that. He went to Juilliard School of Music, probably the finest in the country, studied composition. So he is very, very, very skilled and so forth. His compositions, improvisational, jazzy, lots of Latin percussion that we talked about last time. So this is kind of a new direction. So why don't we go, why don't we hear Tito now? I'm going to let you intro this, Mario, because you pronounce it so much better than I do.
0: This is Tito Puente from 1962. Oye, ¿cómo va?

0: Dr. Bob. Thank you so much for bringing that in.
1: Good stuff.
2: Can you see yourself dancing to that all night?
0: 100%. Sweating.
3: Yeah.
0: Putting in the time on the floor.
2: What do you got, Joe?
3: I have nothing.
2: Okay.
3: What do I have?
0: That's really? For the clothes.
3: I have. Yeah, that's unusual,
0: clothes.
3: Isn't it?
0: Yeah,
3: no. I was thinking about as I was listening to that was how upbeat this music is.
2: Oh yeah.
3: And how powerful the entire array of the influences that come from Latin cultures has had on our country, and it's really quite amazing.
2: Well, I'm
0: colorful.
2: I'm trying to imagine the white New Yorker crowd that was going to
0: play. Losing their minds, Dr. Bob.
2: And just hearing this for the first time.
3: Yes.
2: You know, and that whole experience.
0: Every documentary that I've ever seen about the Palladium also talks about the fact that, number one, you had to have your stuff. I almost said a funny word there. Your stuff packed really, really tight, because if you were to take the dance floor at the Palladium, you better come correct with your dance steps. Also, it was an amalgam. It was probably one of the safest places in New York at the time for all of those cultures to mix.
2: Yes.
0: You could see white people dancing with black people dancing.
3: Oh, absolutely.
0: You know, so it was what you were talking about. Can you imagine?
2: Yeah.
0: Sexy.
2: Yeah. Well, you know, we've all kind of been through that. But let me move on.
0: Sure, please.
2: Because the next one is one that I think people have probably heard. Mongo Santamaria, who was a Cuban percussionist, immigrated to the U.S. around 1950, conga player. He actually was in Tito Puente's orchestra for a while. And then he played with a jazz musician, Cal Jader. Mm-hmm. Cal was one of the pioneers of the Latin Afro-Cuban jazz movement.
3: I love Jader's stuff, yeah.
2: Yeah. And then Mongo created his own band in 1961. He had this young piano player that I think everybody's heard of now, Chick Corea. And Chick left the band rather suddenly in 1962. They had some club gigs that they had to fulfill, so they grabbed a piano player who was available, Herbie Hancock.
0: Another notable.
2: To sit in with them for some of these club gigs. And Herbie had just written and recorded a song called Watermelon Man. And they decided, why don't we try this? And Herbie sat there, played it on the piano. And this is live in a club. You know, they're improvising this. Herbie plays it on the piano. And then Mongo goes over on the congas and establishes the Afro-Cuban rhythm pattern, which Herbie adapts to very easily. The bass player comes over, looks at Herbie's left hand, picks out the notes from what he's playing there. The horn players are playing the melodies and the harmonies from his right hand, and they make it up on the spot. It's what's called a head arrangement. And they started playing this, and they started shouting Watermelon Man and started screaming at each other. And the audience loves it. Audience gets up, and the whole dance floor is full, you know, immediately. And they know, we've got to record this.
0: Can I introduce this one too, Bob?
2: Absolutely.
0: Because I just love to say the name.
2: Let's go ahead and hear this, and then I got something else to say about it. Okay.
0: This is 1963, Watermelon Man, Mongo Santamaria.

0: Thank you, Mongo Santa Maria. Dr. Bob, that's the first time maybe for those of us that were listening on the AM radios at the time that we got to hear the Guido. And we got to hear the cowbell for the first, maybe for the first time, crossover sounds.
1: But it's all that percussion. It's all that
0: Latin rhythm.
1: Which came from Africa originally. So,
0: absolutely. Crossover sounds.
1: But it's all that percussion. It's all that
0: Latin rhythm.
1: Yeah,

0: It's in the midst of all that, and people can't get enough of it. It's a top 10 hit. Here, it was a hit in Europe.
1: What a palate cleanser, huh?
0: Latin America, yeah. And this introduced this music to this wider audience. Mm-hmm. Now, obviously, it took a while for it to be established and so forth, but it's pretty important, so. Let's move on. Let's get another tune in here before we do our mid-program break. And this is a wonderful singer. Celia Cruz. Celia Cruz. Okay. Mm-hmm. One of the best female singers to come out of Cuba of all times, especially good with the Afro-Cuban music and so forth. She did not like Castro. She couldn't stand Castro. And while she was on tour in Mexico, he canceled her citizenship. He said, don't come back. And she was exiled, and she moved to someplace in northern New Jersey, became part of this New York...
1: The music scene.
0: Yeah, mm-hmm. the music scene. Actually, she was a singer with Tito Puente's band for a while. They called her the Queen of Salsa.
1: 100%.
0: She had a wonderful solo career well into the 21st century. Mm-hmm. And but this is one of her most famous songs. I thought we ought to hear this, and you're going to have to.
1: I'll help you with the pronunciation.
0: And could you translate this too?
1: Yeah, it's called Red Lip. Red Lip.
0: Red Lips.
1: Bemba Colorada. And to put the accentuation point on it, for those that are students of American cultural music, she is basically what Aretha Franklin was to that Motown
0: music movement.
1: Yes. Okay. She was the grand dame. She might have been bigger than that. Let's put it. Aretha's huge. But Celia was a gravitational field.
0: Well, she was worldwide.
1: Yep. Yes.
0: Her popularity.
1: Bemba Colorada, Celia Cruz, 1966, y'all.

0: Okay, guys, you're dancing to
1: oh
0: that?
1: Oh, my goodness. Any, you know, any wow. self-respecting Latino of any age, but especially those of a certain age, when they hear Celia's voice, we know exactly who that is.
2: And by the way, Celia Cruz played at the Cuban Club in Ybor City.
1: 100% she
2: yes,
1: did.
2: Yes, absolutely.
1: I saw, full disclosure, I saw Celia and Tito at a concert in Dallas, outdoor venue. This was circa 1993, 94.
0: Yeah.
1: They were well up into their years.
0: Yeah.
1: Tito was all white haired, but he came out doing his little twirly thing that he did with his timbales, and Celia singing next to him. It was a privilege. It was a privilege.
0: Yeah. Absolutely. Absolutely. So what is the subtle undertone?
1: Bemba Colorado. You know, so when you're pouty, and you stick out your lip like that, your bottom lip, it kind of looks red, doesn't it? It kind of looks like, you know, like a little kid who's spoiled. And I think that's what she was intimating to Mr. Castro, you know, because he was just pouty. He was real pouty.
2: Yes.
1: Nice way for her to say it. And you mix it with that dance music. It's
0: absolutely.
1: Very
0: absolutely.
1: Palatable.
0: If you like what we're doing, maybe you should go to WMNF.org and make a little donation to help this
1: thank you, Dr.
0: program
1: Please
0: get
1: do.
0: Over its goal. And also, you know, help the station fiscal year 2026.
2: Yes,
0: you know,
2: please.
0: At the end of it, so.
2: Yeah, hit that tip jar, hit that page.
1: Shall we do our station ID now? And let me just say, Steve, we saw you there. We were going to come to you on the phone. You were waiting to tell us something about Tito Puentes. If you'd like to call back in, we will take your call again.
2: We'll grab you quick,
1: please,
2: Steve.
1: Please forgive us for not getting to you in time. But come back, and here's our station ID.
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1: Stop it. Wow. Who was that? Who was that?
2: Very
1: voice. Oh, live voiced and everything.
2: Very nice.
3: I mix up the copy every so often.
1: Well done. Well done.
0: Oh, dear. Okay, well, we got to kind of go a different direction here, and I wasn't sure. I really wasn't sure about this song other than the fact that I really love the tune. I really love the album. This is the work of a really good multi-instrumental musician, arranger, band leader named Johnny Pacheco. And Johnny got this idea early in the 60s. We've got this music that is really fermenting here in New York, in Spanish Harlem particularly. Mm-hmm. And Johnny was he was from Dominican Republic, I believe. And he knew all these musicians and this sound. He said, we need a record label. And so he founded Fania Records, and he put together this group of studio musicians that there became known as the Fania All-Stars, and they toured. They toured not only in the United States, but worldwide. So this is taking this music, which is kind of a local New York phenomenon, and beginning to spread it. And it's hard to imagine because music was very local, very regional back in the 60s. You know, we didn't have MTV on TV and stuff like that. Mm-hmm.
1: Isn't that the way music got out to the consumer by just literally going and taking discs and giving it to the DJs and having them spin them in the
0: region? Yeah,
1: the
0: that local- and of course the jukeboxes too, which is the same thing. You have to give records to the operators and so forth.
2: Why it's called Top 40?
0: That's
2: there are 40 discs.
0: Because there are 40. That's what what's the guy's name? Todd Storrs.
1: Mm-hmm.
0: Todd Storrs.
1: Joe, had a boy.
0: Omaha.
1: Go.
0: Figured out he and his sales manager were drinking beer in a tavern one night, and they went over and counted the number of songs on the jukebox, and that's where it came
1: American
0: from.
1: That's
0: the story. But anyhow, well, anyhow, so one of his mainstay musicians was a percussionist named Ray Barreto. Mm-hmm. I've got that right?
1: You got it.
0: Okay, good.
1: You got it.
2: Very good.
0: And Ray became a recording artist. He had his own band, became a recording artist on his own. And this is one of the new directions, I think, in the Latin music. I would call this psychedelic boogaloo.
1: Nice.
2: Ooh, I like that.
0: It's an album called Acid, you know, like LSD and mm-hmm. so forth. Mm-hmm. And it's Ray Barreto. And so this is his interpretation of this music for the people who may have been
1: participating in certain
0: yes, right. I got
1: psychedelic.
0: So anyhow, this
2: mind expansion
1: experiences. Yeah,
0: Ray Barreto, Acid from 1968.
1: Vamos.

0: There you go, a little psychedelic boogaloo.
1: Wow.
0: What do you think, huh?
1: Wow.
0: Trumpet player took the mute off, and they just...
2: Having a good time.
0: Absolutely, absolutely.
1: Man, that was groovy.
0: Groovy, that's
3: was
0: right.
3: Was groovy in the vernacular back then at this time?
2: Yeah.
3: 66?
2: Beatniks did groovy.
1: Yeah.
2: Groovy, man, groovy.
1: Hey, it's a groove.
2: Can I give everybody the phone number again? Because if you'd like to engage us today, today's the day to do that. Call us at 813-239-9663. Send us a text at 813-433-0885. Email us, dj@wmnf.org, and Jessica will gladly read your email. Join the conversation.
1: That's it. Back to Dr. Bob.
0: Well, thank you, and I appreciate it. And I think, again, what we're doing here is we're kind of looking at what was bubbling up out of New York in the 60s in this Latin music. And I think you can tell if you're listening to the music of today, if you're listening to Carol G and Bad Bunny and artists like that, you can hear this in the background.
1: Mm-hmm.
0: You know, you can see that it came from...
2: From someplace.
0: This scene, yeah.
2: That's right.
0: Yeah. And
2: it's the connective sinew. It's the connective tissue. You know, I speak personally, first person, this was what my parents grew up listening to in the 40s and 50s. Mm-hmm. And ultimately, as their offspring, myself and my brothers, we had this in our home.
0: Yes.
2: So this speaks to me very, very personally.
0: But this is different from what we heard, was it just 4 weeks ago?
2: Yes.
0: This is different.
2: That was the 40s. This is the 60s.
0: Yeah. And the dances are different.
2: Yes.
0: The rhythmic patterns are different. And this is all very local. This is, you know, this is created here by the Latin immigrant community here in the United States.
2: Right.
0: For this audience here. And it was drawing pretty well. So, I mean... But this
2: is going from the Beach Boys and the like. So when you go from Pat Boone and his white shoes, you know, to this stuff, man, you're throwing off your clothes. Yeah. You want to start dancing.
0: And, you know, it's hard, again, to imagine today, because we have, you know, there's Latin music everywhere. We've got all kinds of Spanish language radio stations around.
2: Mm-hmm.
0: And by the way, you're talking about radio and how important it is, how it's coming back. I think radio is important because it's free.
2: That's right, Dr. Bob.
0: How many free forms of media do you have?
1: Less and less.
0: You know,
1: less and less. Yeah,
2: I know. I pay for my Sirius radio in my car, and I use two stations. What's up with that?
0: Yeah.
2: Can't we just do it a la carte? I mean, I got to pay for 500 stations? I only watch two.
0: Yeah, got you. But anyhow, it is free unless you want to make a donation to the conversation of WMNF.
2: Yeah, look at Dr. Bob. He's so smart.
0: ORG. Hit the donate now and help us at the end of the fiscal year. We got a call?
1: Thank you, folks. Thank you.
2: We do, and we'd like to honor the caller today for calling us. And Jerry, we see you there. Jerry in Tampa, what say you?
4: Hey, I want to honor you guys and Dr. Bob for stepping in. And you know what? It's hard to be depressed when you're listening to that kind of salsa stuff, isn't it?
2: We're all smiling here, Jerry, and I think you're smiling too.
1: Yeah, no, it's good stuff.
4: It is. Thank you guys so much, and hope you... If you haven't made your goal already, I hope people keep pushing and wrap it up for you guys.
1: Thank you, Jerry.
4: Great job. And thank you, Dr. Bob, and thank you, WMNF.
0: Thank you,
1: Jerry.
0: Appreciate it, Jerry.
4: Have a great day, guys.
2: You're the best, and that's why we do the show, Joey. I'm telling you, I got goosebumps, man. That's why we do the show for callers like Jerry.
1: It's nice. Yes,
2: thank
1: absolutely.
0: We're at the end of, we're not really at the end of Spanish Heritage Month, Latin Heritage Month.
2: No, we've got till October 15th. You want to come back, Bob? You want to come back?
0: Well,
2: back by popular demand.
0: Actually, I'm going to go to Canada, and they may keep me up there. I don't know.
2: No. Our fans won't have that.
0: I tried a while ago, but no, they just didn't want me. It's a great, great experience we had when we went to Winnipeg earlier this summer. And I didn't think they were going to let me in the country. They just did not believe that tourists were coming to Winnipeg.
2: Oh, really? That's interesting. That's a nice part of Canada.
0: Yeah. I think it is. We had a lovely trip there, and it's one of my favorite favorite international travel experiences is going across the border.
1: Oh, Canada's, I love me some Canadians. They're the best.
2: Maybe, Dr. Bob, we could do something with Canadian music, folkloric music. Yeah, I don't know. We're just trying to fold you into that conversation.
0: Let's wait until the snowbirds come back, if they do.
2: There's always a chance they might not.
0: We have a lot of Canadian... We had a lot of Canadian residents, winter residents in Sun City Center, and most of them sold their houses. You know, I mean, it just happened, and all of a sudden there are 300, 400 houses for sale. I hate to say that, but...
2: It's the world we're living in presently.
0: It is, so forth.
2: Yeah.
0: Well, okay, where do we go from here?
2: Where do we go from Acid by Ray Barreto, 1968? Where do we go?
0: I think we're going to go out to the West Coast.
2: Let's do that.
1: All right.
0: Okay, we're going to go out to the West Coast for a while.
2: Because there's a music scene out there, right?
0: That's right. But the Latin music scene on the West Coast is radically different because most of the immigrants there are from Mexico.
2: More of a mariachi influence, maybe.
0: Well, yes, that too, but also Tijuana.
2: Right.
1: Okay.
2: Right.
0: You know, the strip clubs and, you know, all that going on in Tijuana.
2: The Havana of California, right?
0: Well,
2: a little south,
0: sort of
2: the border.
0: It's a little lower class, but that's okay. Carlos Santana, born in Mexico, and his parents moved to Tijuana, and he grew up there as a teenager. And he started playing in rock bands when he was like 12, 13 years old at some of these. And they're probably pretty wild affairs. Mm-hmm. But that's where he cut his teeth on music. And then his father got a job in San Francisco. And they moved up there. And he continued to play in bands and finally started his own band. It was called the Santana Blues Band. This is going back to like 1966 or so. And they were opening for the Grateful Dead, Jefferson Airplane, you know, all those groups that were playing out there in Frisco at that time. Very mm-hmm. active music culture. And Bill Graham, Fillmore West, Fillmore East too, promoter, realized that Santana was very talented. And this was a good band, but they were just basically jamming. They didn't really have a singer.
2: Structure, they didn't need it.
0: And they were playing music that a lot of other bands were playing. And so he kind of pointed them into the Latin direction. He said, you ought to do this. And so Carlos reformed his band. He brought in two conga players. And he brought in an organ player named Greg Rowley, who's really good. And this big Hammond organ gives all of the background information that you would get in a whole orchestra,
2: mm-hmm.
0: you know, because there's so many sounds coming out of that.
2: Mm-hmm.
0: And Greg was also a good singer. So they got a singer and they got the Latin percussion and they changed the name just to Santana. And it took off in the San Francisco area and then they got the gig at Woodstock and they were one of the major stars, attractions at Woodstock. People just loved this music because they hadn't heard it. So now we're getting this Latin influence on rock music. And teenagers are hearing it. And this is kind of new direction. So anyhow, what I thought we'd do, Steve Williams, Steve the Hitman Williams.
2: Love him.
0: Soul Party Friday night.
2: Love him, yep.
0: 6 to 8. He does this thing, Who Did It Better?
2: Oh, Steve, are you listening? Hitman.
0: Yeah. And I thought we'd just take a cue from him and try this too. Because we heard this show, we heard this song opening the show.
2: Yes.
0: And we're going to hear it again. And this is the Santana Woodstock type rock San Francisco version of it. So
2: yes, with that organ. So here we are. We're going to hear it one more time, and we'll play it, Stevie. If it's okay, if you don't have copyright,
0: Should we take some emails or emails?
2: We want to, Stevie. If you're listening, we love you, my brother. We're giving you the ultimate homage.
0: DJ@WMNF.org.
2: And I'm going to do my best Stevie Williams voice right now. In just a second. 813-239-9663. Okay, y'all. We're going to do it right now. Who did it better? Who did it better? Here comes Oye Como Va by Santana. Who did it better?

0: Yes.
1: Yes, yes. So listen, callers, we saw you there, but we don't see you there anymore. I don't know if you're dropping off. You don't want to hold long enough for us to get your call. But listen, we're going to go right now to this caller who's been holding for 2 minutes and 30 seconds. Hey, this is The Conversation. Who did it better?
2: Are we comparing Tito Puente and Carlos Santana?
1: Yes, identify yourself, sir.
2: Tito Puente is legendary, but Carlos Santana is eternal, so I'd have to vote for Santana.
1: Okay, and we can tell by your voice you're of a certain age, and we understand why, because...
2: 74, man. I just turned 74 yesterday.
1: Happy birthday, my brother. I was 68 last Sunday.
2: So
0: good for you.
1: Something about September birthdays.
2: 27 years. And when we vacationed down here, we listened to MNF for like 10 years. So you guys are top of the line.
1: Thank you so much
3: for
1: listening.
3: Thank you so much.
1: And take some of that love and go right online, WMNF.org, and drop us a few ducats in the bucket. We appreciate you so much. Thanks for calling.
2: Thank you.
1: Bye-bye. That's great. Listen, so we discussed this while the song was going on. Dr. Bob, you put us to task. You said, so Mario, who did it better?
0: Yeah.
1: And the only thing I could say is if you're of a certain age and you're from a certain generation, you're going to lean towards Tito Puente because that was your guy. Mm-hmm. And much like our caller just called in and said, hey, you know, it's Santana. He was my guy. And I feel that way. Plus,
0: but
1: we had the electric guitar, right? The screaming electric guitar.
0: That very fluid electric guitar style from Carlos Santana, which is completely different from anyone else at that time.
1: And unmistakable even today. When you hear Carlos Santana playing down at the bottom there, you just know it's him.
0: Well, I think he has been as much of an influence on this music as Tito Puente was in his day.
1: Right. Great. That's great.
3: You know, one more thing about this, though, that I'm thinking is you're talking about something generational, and what happens if you're 25 years old today? If you're 25 or 30, both of these are equal to you.
0: These are dusty discs.
3: And it's possible as the way in which grandchildren begin to admire their grandparents' music.
1: No doubt.
3: Some may like Tito Puente.
1: Tito Puente. Because you know what goes around comes around. Caller, you're on the air. Tell us who did it better. Caller.
0: Hello.
1: Caller, are you there? I put him on air. I can't put him on air anymore. Caller. All right, let me go back here. Oh, there we go. Caller, you're on the air. Who did it better?
0: Don't see him.
1: Hey, caller. Who did it better?
0: Boy.
1: Yeah, we're having a whale of a time today.
3: Technical difficulties.
1: Please.
0: Maybe Gabrielle can keep track of all this.
1: Yeah, that's probably what we're going to have to do. Yeah, because it's not coming in. Okay, we're qualifying that caller. So, yeah, who did it better, y'all? Just listen, I'll tell you what you do. In about 3 minutes left in the show.
0: Do we have any emails?
1: Just scream at your radio. We'll hear you. Who did it better? Do we have any emails, Jess? No emails? Oh. Okay, well, let's go back here to the caller and see what we can do with this caller. I can't believe it. We're having all kinds of technical difficulties today. Oh, I'm sad.
4: Tom Leonard says, super groovy music.
1: Super groovy.
4: Yeah.
1: Can you Surrey? Can you Picnic? And that's another song by the Fifth Dimension, but that's right. The Fifth Dimension, the Great Fifth Dimension. Can we do a show on the Fifth Dimension one day, Bob?
4: Jeff Smith had so many tunes. Jeff Smith's writing
0: in, too. In the Fifth Dimension.
1: Okay.
4: Jeff Smith says, Mario, Joe, Dr. Bob, had to tell you that I am really enjoying the show. 2 weeks ago with Speedy Gonzalez was amazing. Today's show is great. It's a great letter. Who did it better? It's a dead tie between Tito, the master, and Carlos, the student. Interesting that his biggest hit is a Tito Puente cover. Great show, guys. But Mario, you do not sound like Steve Williams, but a bit like Stevie Wonder. Take care, guys. We love you, Jeff. Jeff in Tampa.
1: Thank you, Jeff. Thank you so much. I'm going to go real quick. We've got about 30 seconds. Caller, who did it better? Oh, caller. Wow. Oh, my gosh. Listen, we got about 45 seconds. Dr. Bob, we love
0: you.
1: Thank you. Please come back soon.
0: I'll come back sometime. I'm not sure if it's going to be soon.
1: Well, we'll just make sure of that.
0: I don't do anything soon.
1: And whatever you do, Dr. Bob, come back. Don't stay in Canada now.
3: Yeah, don't.
1: Don't stay in Canada. We need you right here.
3: It's too cold.
1: Joey.
3: Hey, listen, as always, special thanks to Jessica on the board and Gabrielle on the phones and Jay... Quigley is here with us as our producer. And coming up next. Coming up next is Sam I Am. And she's got some tickets to give away.
1: Here we go. So, Marvin, thank you for voting. It was Tito for Marvin. You're listening to The Conversation. This is WMNF Tampa.
4: And The Scoop is coming up next.
1: Thank you, guys.
5: Next on the BBC World Service is Outlook with me, Tommy Dixon. When Nigerian gamer and comic book lover Tolu Olowofo-Yeku discovered the restrictions that African creators faced, he decided to become a teabag.
6: You put an egg in hot water, the hot water hardens the egg. You put a carrot in hot water softens the carrot. You put a teabag in hot water, the teabag changes the hot water. And it's in my early 20s that I decided that I would just change the reality of what African children or African creators are facing when it comes to doing the kind of thing I wanted to do.
5: Creating the platform Kugali Media to spotlight stories rooted in the continent, Tolu and his friends would disrupt an industry, take on a giant, and make history in the process.
6: And he said, we're going to kick Disney's ass in Africa. I just know that's going to happen.
5: Tolu's story is after the news.
7: BBC News with Govinda Gill. Israeli passengers on a flight from Dubai have described how they overpowered the co-pilot after he stabbed the pilot and apparently tried to crash the plane. Several passengers forced their way into the cockpit and restrained the attacker as the Fly Dubai aircraft plummeted towards the ground. Two other aircrew who were on board then took control and made an emergency landing in Saudi Arabia. This passenger, Almog Italy, described what he'd seen once safely back in Tel Aviv.
8: We were crossing the Jordanian border and suddenly the aircraft started to fall down like a massive turbulence, like a massive G-force for 20 or 30 seconds and then balance. And then after a couple of seconds start again to fall down and balance again. And then we saw some people running for the front.
7: The Israeli Prime Minister, Benjamin Netanyahu, praised the wounded pilot, Smit Matra, from India, saying he'd prevented a disaster by fighting back and opening the cockpit door. New data shows Switzerland's glaciers have suffered a near-record loss of ice this year after intense summer heat waves led to unusually rapid melting. The figures from the Glacier Monitoring Switzerland group reveal the country's glaciers have lost 5.5% of their ice in the last 12 months alone. Matthias Huss is the director.
9: In total, for all Swiss glaciers, we estimate that glaciers have lost more than 2,000 billion litres of water this year. Difficult to imagine, it's more than four times the annual freshwater consumption of the Swiss households.
7: The British Prime Minister, Andy Burnham, has said the governing Labour Party's manifesto at the next general election could include a new referendum on Britain's membership of the European Union. He said Brexit had done more harm than good. The UK voted to leave by 52-48%. Henry Zeffman reports.
10: Mr. Burnham said that later this year he would identify different options for Britain's long-term relationship with the EU. One of those options is rejoining, reversing the outcome of the 2016 referendum, which resulted in Britain departing the Union in 2020. Other options the Prime Minister has mooted include rejoining the EU's trade bloc, the customs union, or rejoining the single market. Asked by the BBC whether a fresh in-out referendum could be a Labour pledge at the next election, he said it was possible. President Macron of France has said that Britain rejoining the EU would be very good news, while Spain's Prime Minister Pedro Sanchez said he would welcome Britain back with open arms.
7: A US judge has approved a settlement between Paramount and a group of US states, clearing the way for the company's takeover of Warner Brothers Discovery. The deal will create a huge media empire spanning television, news and cinema. The states are trying to block Paramount's $110 billion acquisition of Warner. World News from the BBC. The US Supreme Court has overturned a stay of execution for a woman who was convicted of murder 3 decades ago. Krista Pike may now be killed within hours, making her the first woman to be executed in Tennessee in 2 centuries. Pike, now aged 50, was convicted in 1996 for the murder of a classmate. The US Defense Secretary Pete Hegseth says he's fired 10% of generals and admirals across the forces and has done away with a further 10% of top posts. Addressing troops in Virginia, he suggested the cuts had targeted officers who failed to get on board with his efforts to make the military focus on war fighting rather than what he called the woke policies of previous administrations. Here's Tom Bateman.
11: Roughly one in five generals and admirals have gone under Mr. Hegseth's leadership, he said. He acknowledged the press called this a purge, but said he called it long overdue accountability. Mr. Hegseth announced...
12: 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I'm your host, Shelley Reback, and today is another one of our talkback town halls. 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So with me today is our friend of the show and occasional substitute host, Gary Gibbons. So welcome, Gary.
13: Good morning.
12: So Gary and I are here today to open up the phone lines to you listeners to talk about what you want to discuss. The studio phone number is, as always, 813-239-9663, and our show assistant Daria is back there ready to take your calls. So to start things off, I'm just going to go back to something that I've been hammering on for the last several weeks. I need to take a minute to remind you that the Florida legislature is still in session, and the things that they are doing are really alarming. For example, they are continuing to advance proposals that would create a new secretive counterintelligence unit in state government. They're modeling this special unit on the FBI's old controversial COINTELPRO from the 1960s. Floridians could find themselves, meaning us, right here. We could find ourselves the target of secretive government surveillance and potential arrest under this proposed legislation that is quietly moving through the Florida legislative process. It's crazy. House Bill 945, sponsored by Representative Danny Alvarez, the Republican of Riverview, and Senate Bill 1712, sponsored by Senator Jonathan Martin, the Republican of Fort Myers, would greenlight the creation of a new counterintelligence and counterterrorism unit within the FDLE. The unit's primary mission would be to detect, identify, and neutralize, whatever that means, adversary intelligence entities, which include, quote, a person whose demonstrated actions, views, or opinions are a threat or are inimical to the interests of this state and the United States of America. So viewpoints and opinions could be grounds for surveillance and arrests. And there are no guardrails and only vague definitions governing the wide discretion that's contained in this legislation. And what's even more galling to me is that there's a Democratic co-sponsor of the bill, Representative Jose Alvarez of Kissimmee, the traitor. All of this has drawn the interest of an Israeli company, the surveillance company Cellebrite, that the DeSantis regime has already been paying for various projects. But this is the company that Amnesty International found was using its technology in Serbia to supply police there with forensic products to surveil and covertly target journalists, environmental activists, and others. The same company also sold its phone hacking technology to the Maduro regime in Venezuela. Cellebrite is now lobbying Florida legislators for HB 945, hoping to increase the use of its secret surveillance products in Florida. Meanwhile, This all comes at the same time as Senate Bill 1632, which is a bill that would allow the head of the FDLE to designate groups as domestic terrorist organizations and mandate the expulsion of students who are aiding any designated terrorist organization and prohibit any state funding to be used to support any designated organization or any member of such an organization, including private schools. So this bill is coupled with Senate Bill 1634, which would shroud the whole designation process in secrecy. So you wouldn't even know if your organization was targeted and labeled as a domestic terrorist organization until FDLE came to your door. This is clearly an attempt to set up a counterintelligence unit to target Floridians solely due to their views and opinions, to target First Amendment protected speech and advocacy. I don't know about you, Gary, but to me, this legislation is terrifying. It's nothing but a license to go after the regime's political enemies, and it is absolutely a threat to political advocacy that opposes the regime. It is a threat to organizations like WMNF that champion free speech and that give a platform for shows like mine to voice opposition to authoritarian measures just like this. So I urge you, listeners, to pay close attention to these bills and to their sponsors. And if you have strong feelings about them, particularly if you are a constituent of Representative Danny Alvarez, Representative Jose Alvarez, or Senator Jonathan Martin, please make your views known. That's the kind of thing that's on my mind today. But I'd really like to hear your views on this legislation, listeners. So our phone lines are open, and we'd like to hear from you. Give us a call at 813-239-9663 and tell us what's on your mind. And do it soon. Don't wait till the end of the show where we can't fit you in. So give us a call early on at 813-239-9663 and tell us what's on your mind. And now I want to ask you, Gary, that's my rant for today, right now. What's on your mind while we're waiting for the phones to light up? Get in the queue, listeners, at 813-239-9663. So, Gary, what's on your mind right now?
13: Well, what's jumping out at me is the fact that the governor only has, what, about 6-7 months left in his term, but he's spending money like a drunken sailor. And in particular, the money that's being spent on alligator Alcatraz is just completely off the chain. The Florida emergency, well, first of all, he's done all of this under a so-called emergency involving immigration, which he declared back in January of 2023. And since then, he has renewed that every 60 days, including
12: as the law requires.
13: In January, right? Yep. So he's made it clear that he's going to continue, in his mind, it's going to be an emergency for the rest of his term. And what that allows him to do is avoid a lot of state laws, like competitive bidding laws, and getting more than one bid for a particular service. And instead, what he's done is he's doled out millions and millions of dollars in no bid contracts to his friends,
12: to his cronies,
13: yeah,
12: right.
13: And his supporters.
12: Right.
13: And so, there was an article this week that talked about the fact that they've spent $405 million in the last 6 months.
12: Yeah, I read that it was $608 million that he told Floridians was going to be reimbursed by FEMA. And now, in connection with this lawsuit that the Friends of the Everglades and Earth Justice and the Miccosukee Tribe has filed against Alligator Alley's construction because they didn't do any sort of environmental impact studies, in connection with that lawsuit, the feds have testified that they have no intention of paying Florida back that $608 million, because that would mean that it was a federal project, and then they would have to follow federal environmental rules, and they don't want to do it. So they're just walking away from their commitment to reimburse the taxpayers of the state of Florida. And now we are on the hook for that $608 million with no chance of getting it back. I mean, it's insane. And the state doesn't want to take responsibility for the facility. They want the feds to pay for it. So meanwhile, the conditions there are absolutely horrific, and no one is taking responsibility. And it's a travesty.
13: Yeah, and what's crazy about it is that they were lying to the judge. You know, that they were saying at first, when she said, you've got to shut this thing down because there's not there hadn't been an environmental study done. They said, oh, no, it's not a federal project. It's a state project, right? We're paying for this. And meanwhile, they're saying, you are going to reimburse us, right?
12: Feds. And DeSantis had said originally, this is all going to be reimbursed by FEMA. Yeah.
13: The feds have said, we're not going to give you any money until you do the environmental study that's required for a federal project, because it's an immigration detention facility, and immigration is solely a federal project.
12: Right. So DeSantis took it on with no hope of being of having the taxpayers of Florida being reimbursed. All right. The phones have started. I'm happy to say we have Vivian on the line. I'm not sure what town Vivian's from, but she wants to talk about the legislation, the domestic terrorism legislation. Vivian, you're on the air.
14: Hi. This is Vivian from Waimama.
12: All right. Vivian from Waimama.
14: I am sadly a constituent of Danny Alvarez. He's on speed dial. He hears from me several times a week, or his office does. I never get a response. But my comment is that the people here in Tampa Bay need, and your listeners need to be paying attention, because some of the worst legislation that is affecting all of us every single day with all of the traffic and congestion and urban sprawl and paving over everything is coming out of Tampa Bay legislators. In addition to this terrorism ridiculousness, Danny Alvarez is a sponsor of a bill that will allow public conservation lands to be turned over to agriculture. So agricultural best interests are being served.
12: Yeah, that one looks like it's a little bit like it's being held back a little bit. I'm not sure. You think that one's going to go forward? Because the latest news seemed to suggest that there was some opposition to it up there, even in our Republican-controlled supermajority legislature.
14: Well, I certainly hope so. But the mere fact that the representative from Hillsborough County, from rural Riverview, suffering more than probably anyone else in the county from urban sprawl, is the one proposing this, is absolutely maddening. We also have Michael Owen proposing more urban sprawl in the Little Manatee River, southwest Hillsborough County, where he's proposing more development. He's also the one proposing that we only have single representation on the Hillsborough County Board of County Commissioners.
12: Yeah, that's
13: another horrible idea.
12: Yeah,
14: another horrible, and local people, we are already suffering from loss of rural lands and habitat and paving over the world and water pollution and everything else. And we need to vote these people out, because I strongly suspect that the reason they're proposing all these crazy ideas is because they're afraid they're going to lose power soon. And they need to.
12: All right.
14: And they're trying to get whatever they can.
12: All right, Vivian, I've got another call from a caller who also wants to talk about agriculture. So let's hear what Jerry in St. Pete has to say. Thank you for your call, Vivian. Appreciate it.
14: Thank you.
12: All right, Jerry in St. Pete, you want to talk about agriculture too?
15: I do. So thank you so much. You guys do a great job. Now, obviously, there's a lot of cataclysmic things happening right now. I think we can all agree upon that. You're doing a great job. So if we can't address it today, if we could put it on your calendar for later, you have programs on WMNF, the Sustainable Living Show, and things like that that start to talk about agriculture. But what I don't hear, because it's just not just doesn't happen is where is our food going to come from? You know, like where is the agri, like the status? I know the status of the Florida citrus is in trouble, but without planning at this point, you got to start somewhere. So I know we can't address all these problems right now. Thank you so much for the work that you do. I know you all are very dedicated. The music is fantastic. But, I mean, I'm a farmer, so, like, where's the food going
12: to
15: come from?
12: Well, okay. It sounds like you agree with Vivian that there's a risk to these bills that are pending to take over rural lands for more sprawl and development. And so that's certainly something that our listeners should pay attention to if they're concerned with things like where's our food going to come from if we don't have any farmland left in Florida.
15: You can't drink it. You can't even drink it.
12: Right. All right, Jerry, thank you for your call. We appreciate it.
15: One more thing, okay?
12: All right, hurry up.
15: I lost my...
12: All right. Well, I've got other people in the queue, so I'm going to let them come into the discussion, but thanks for your call.
0: Thanks for calling.
12: Before we go on, I've got a couple emails or text messages I want to read. I've got somebody who's saying, accusing me of being in favor of terrorism, I guess because I've been against this domestic terrorist legislation. Hey, listen, here's the thing. I'm concerned with who's selecting what group is a domestic terrorist group. I mean, this seems like an opportunity for people in the FDLE, for people in the Republican regime to pick on, for example, you know, Muslim advocacy organizations. DeSantis issued an executive order a couple months ago labeling CAIR, C-A-I-R, which is a Muslim civil rights organization, as a terrorist organization when they are an organization that champions civil rights for Muslims. I mean, that's it. And, you know, that this law that they want to pass that says you can't fund any sort of domestic terrorist organization, that looks like an attack on, you know, private Muslim schools. So it's not that I support terrorism. It's that I don't support having these very vague...
0: laws that attack thought and opinion.
12: Right. Or religion or ethnicity that put in the hands of one person the opportunity to make these decisions in secret. That's the other thing. This proposal suggests that these labelings of organizations as domestic terrorist organizations is going to take place in secret. So there's no opportunity to rebut allegations against the labeling of your organization as a domestic terror. So that's where I'm at with that. Not that I support terrorism. I mean, that's just insane. All right. I've got, let's see, who's been hanging on the longest? I've got Mary Poole, who wants to talk about legislation. You're on the air, Mary.
16: Hi, good morning. Can you hear me okay?
12: Yep.
16: All right, good. First of all, this isn't why I'm calling, but in response to that last thing, if you remember in Minnesota, Renee Good and Alex Pretty were considered domestic terrorists.
0: Yeah.
16: Right? I mean, this domestic terrorist bill targets people who disagree. That's what it's all about. So thank you for standing up for that. My concern, and I was listening to something on NPR this morning, I didn't know about this, about the attack on unions, DeSantis. I think it's Republican Senator from Lee County introduced Bill 1296 to curtail unions even further, but giving an exemption to the unions that support him, which are the...
0: Police,
12: law enforcement.
16: I'm horrified at this. It's specifically, as I understand it, it's meant to target teachers' unions and people who are critical of him.
12: Absolutely.
16: And it's just another nail in the coffin of our freedoms to speak and for the people to express opposition and I find that really horrifying.
12: Yeah, that's another thing that's working its way through the legislature, so pay attention to that,
13: listeners. Yeah, they're trying to make it harder to vote in union elections, and they're trying to stack the deck, saying that you need a higher percentage of votes to start or even keep your union.
12: Yeah,
13: and right. And this follows on the heels of what they did a couple of years ago, which right. said, you know, you have to have a certain percentage of your members, and then they wouldn't allow payroll deductions.
12: Right, that made it harder to keep the numbers up. All right, thank you, Mary. Thanks for calling
16: You're
12: in.
16: Welcome.
12: We appreciate it. All right, I've got Mike in Sarasota. You're on the air, Mike.
17: Great. Thank you for taking my call. Let me get you off the speakerphone.
12: Yep.
17: I'll get you on. First off, I just want to echo what the previous caller just said, which is this has to be considered as just another attack on free speech and dissent in America. The Trump administration and their allies have been relentlessly attacking education, law firms, and any other dissidents and anybody that you can.
12: Now, something really interesting happened with the law firms this week. I don't know if you saw, but on Monday,
17: DOJ is renewing its assault on them.
12: No, but on Monday, DOJ announced that they were going to abandon their fight to preserve the executive orders against the law firms. And then yesterday, they filed something with the court that said, oops, sorry, we are not abandoning our appeals. We are going to continue our fight against the law firms. Well, these people are clowns.
17: Again, yeah. So, but anyway, but getting back to what to the main purpose you mentioned at the beginning, I completely agree with you that this. But getting back to what to the main purpose you mentioned at the beginning,

0: domestic terrorist organization because they don't like their viewpoint.
1: Right. And the thing about the ACLU is we may be counting on the ACLU to actually attack this law. And if they make them illegal, then we don't have anybody.
0: Exactly. Exactly.
1: So,
0: right.
1: So that gets to my questions for you. I have two questions for you about this. With the bill being this bad, can it be challenged preemptively? That's my first question. Can various organizations such as the ACLU and maybe even WMNF go to court to challenge it preemptively?
0: No.
2: And no.
0: Question, it can't.
1: Okay. All right. Well, then my second question is that if we can't challenge it preemptively, what about, do we have to wait for actual enforcement of the bill for them to actually enforce it upon somebody? And then if so, is there any inkling that there is anything, any group of people in Florida who will then challenge it?
0: Well, okay, let me answer that, putting on my lawyer hat. Gary also is a lawyer. But, a controversy has to be ripe to go to court. It has to be alive, you know? It can't be something speculative. The courts will not hear a speculative complaint. So, yeah, it has to be, there has to be an actual law that's been passed into law. There has to be an actual controversy.
2: And you have to have standing to bring the suit.
0: Yes, so that's why.
2: So you have to be in the target zone of this particular law in order to be able to.
0: Yeah, so those are really good questions, Mike. I'm glad you asked them, but those are the answers. No, so the law would have to be passed, and somebody would have to be the target of it, or an organization would have to be the target of it, and then presumably that organization or that person could sue. But part of the problem with this law is that one of the companion pieces of legislation makes the whole process secret. So you don't know until you maybe lose your FCC license like WMNF, or until the FDLE is at your door and seizing all your computers and your electronic devices and shutting you down. You just don't know. But thank you for raising those issues that I think they're important, and it's important for people to know. I got to let you go, Mike. I'm sorry. I've got a big queue here of people waiting to get on air. So thank you for calling in. Appreciate it. Okay, I've got Greg in Tampa. You're on the line. You're on the air. I'm sorry.
3: Yeah, great. Listen, thanks. I'm a big supporter of WMNF. And
0: well, thank you.
3: You're welcome. And I appreciate you bringing this to light, because I was shocked to hear it, to be honest. What's disturbing a lot of times is the right, they say something for everybody else to parrot. For instance, anybody who's in opposition to, like, the Iran war, we're pro-terrorist. This is their talking point. This is their what they parrot. And we hear it all the time. And then they always have something to say that's, they'll try to figure something out to paint us with a different view as being pro-terrorist or,
0: anti-American.
2: I'm frequently called a communist on Facebook, which is it couldn't be any less true.
0: Yeah, I know. We're called un-American because, we challenge authoritarianism. We challenge fascism. I mean, that's certainly something that I do on the show. And as I mentioned earlier, I just got a text message from somebody saying, oh, so you're in favor of terrorism, which is couldn't be further
2: absurd
0: from the truth.
3: It's ridiculous.
0: It is ridiculous. But I'm disturbed to hear that this is the first that you are hearing about these bills that are pending in the legislature. Here on Midpoint, I try to focus really heavily on what is happening in the Florida legislature, because I don't think that the media does a good enough job to educate Floridians about what's happening up in Tallahassee. And then it becomes too late. All of a sudden, we turn around and people are screaming, why can't I protect my trees in my city or in my neighborhood? Or why can't we ban single-use plastic bags? Or, why is there so much development in my rural community. I mean, all these things that are happening and people don't notice until it's too late, when the laws have been passed and their freedoms have been restricted and their ability to control their own communities and the life within their communities is gone because they've gotten rid of home rule. I mean, these are things that people don't understand are affected directly by what

0: happens in Tallahassee. And for the last, like, three decades, pretty much, we've had a Republican-controlled supermajority in the legislature that has, frankly, been making our lives more difficult. And, you know, they continue to push the boundaries. They can continue to make it so that it becomes more and more difficult to elect anybody but them. You know, right now, we've got DeSantis, who is trying to redistrict our congressional districts mid-decade, which has not been done before.
1: And illegal under the Florida Constitution if it's done for political purposes.
0: Yeah, and yet they're going to go ahead and do it. He's called a special session for that purpose after the end of the regular session in a couple weeks. So anyway, thank you, Greg, and thank you for letting me know that talking about this stuff is hopefully bringing to light some things that people are not otherwise aware of. So I appreciate that. Thanks for calling in.
1: Yeah, Shelley, when I hear people complaining about Washington, D.C. and that's the big problem, I said, you're looking too far north. It's Tallahassee that's really affecting your life on a daily basis more often.
0: Yeah, and people do not understand that their voices make a difference in Tallahassee. You know, if you're like Vivian, a caller earlier, a constituent of Danny Alvarez, you need to let Danny Alvarez know what you think about his bill create these sort of secret terrorism labels that can make you subject to arrest and shut you down. I mean, you need to let him know that. You need to let Jose Alvarez, who is some kind of a Democrat, allegedly, who is a co-sponsor of this bill. I mean, you need to let him know what you think of that.
1: We're talking about criminal prosecution, you know, and it's just, I've been watching the legislature for years, decades, really, and in the last 15 years or so, that the willingness to pass blatantly unconstitutional laws just because they want to, and let the you know, damn the consequences, we'll let somebody sue us and make it go away, it is not the way to run a state government. But that's what we've got.
0: Well, and you know, the court system moves very slowly. You know, that's the problem. So bad things are passed in Tallahassee. Bad laws are passed in Tallahassee. Then the laws are enforced. Then somebody or an organization sues, and it goes to court. And it just gives the DeSantis regime an opportunity to send more money to their favored law firms to defend laws that they know are blatantly unconstitutional, but that they want to get to the Florida Supreme Court, because the Florida Supreme Court is a wholly owned subsidiary now of the DeSantis regime. And so, you know, it's a vicious circle here.
1: Yeah, the amount that's paid for legal fees on all these lawsuits is staggering.
0: Yeah, last year they added something like $11 million to the budget for legal defense of all of these crazy laws and executive orders. Okay, we are doing a talk back town hall here on Midpoint WMNF, and we want to hear from you today about what you want to talk about, what you're worried about, what kinds of things in the news are disturbing to you, and what you think our listeners should be focused on, should be understanding. So give us a call at 813-239-9663. 813-239-9663. That's the studio call-in number, and we want to hear from you during the live show with the news that you think is important for our listeners to pay attention to. So, I'm here. I'm Shelley Rebeck. I'm your host of Midpoint. I've got Gary Gibbons with me, and we're ready to talk about what you want to talk about. So, let's see. I've got a text message here that says, from 5779, good morning. Does Florida Tallahassee believe voters deserve Eric, E-R-I-C, given the allegations of rampant election fraud? Okay, I'm not sure that I understand the question. I'm not sure whether the texter is suggesting that Eric is a bad thing or a good thing, but Eric is a national program that allows supervisors of elections around the country to communicate with each other so that they can know whether somebody has voted in more than one place, and to make sure that we don't have people voting in multiple places in multiple elections. And Florida has withdrawn from ERIC, from the ERIC program. So we no longer have that access, that opportunity to look for that type of election fraud. So, yeah, I'm not sure I understand your question, but I will say that I think that withdrawing from the ERIC program is a bad thing and a dangerous thing, and I don't think that Florida should have done that, but they did. So I don't know if that answers your question. All right, what else do we have here? I have an email from Fred who says that we have laws that prevent our government from conducting secret surveillance of its citizens. Pray that they are followed and upheld. This is from Fred in Michigan, and he's citing to the Fourth Amendment of the United States Constitution that protects against unreasonable secret government surveillance requiring warrants based on probable cause. And, you know, Fred, you're right. But as we've noticed, the constitutional impediments don't seem to really stop these people from passing unconstitutional laws.
1: We've got ICE agents busting down people's doors without search warrants. You know, they have created something they call an administrative warrant, which is totally outside of the purview of the Fourth Amendment.
0: Yeah.
1: So.
0: Yeah. Okay. Let's hear from John in Lutz. John, you're on the air.
2: Yes, thank you for taking my call. About the bill designating groups as terrorists or terrorist-supporting organizations.
0: Yep.
2: I wonder if I could play a little bit of devil's advocate. I'm actually glad if that there would be finally a way that we can designate AIPAC a terrorist organization, since it supports the terrorism and the genocide of Palestinians. So I'm all for sending everyone who's an AIPAC supporter to prison.
0: Well, the likelihood of that happening, I think, is really slim, John. I mean, you know, that's the thing about having these processes in secret. First of all, there's no ability to influence what goes on in those rooms. There's no ability to influence what kind of conclusions are rendered, and you know. Your opinion, I don't know how, other than calling into shows like this, I don't know how you would get that to the people to whom it would matter. But, you know, given the fact that we have this Republican-controlled supermajority in Florida and a Republican-controlled executive branch, Republican-controlled judicial branch, the notion that they would declare AIPAC a terrorist organization, I think that's, like, really slim. I don't think that's going to happen. But,
2: you know. We can try to keep hope alive, and we need to vote people in the office who will support justice.
0: Okay.
1: Amen.
0: Agree with you there. Thank you for calling in, John. Appreciate it.
2: Thank you.
0: All right. Let's see. I've got... all right. We've got a bunch of text messages here that I wanted to go through. Gary, what else is on your list of things that you wanted to talk about with the listeners?
1: Well, you know, at the risk of leaving the state of Florida issues, I have to talk about this war that was started over the weekend. And what really jumped out at me was a decision that was made by Kash Patel just a few days ago to fire a bunch of people, a dozen agents and staff members from the counterintelligence unit tasked with monitoring threats from Iran, of all places. Right. They were ousted for the simple reason that they were also involved in looking at the records that the president took to Mar-a-Lago. Remember the the documents case that, yeah. that was dismissed by Eileen Cannon.
0: Yeah.
1: You know, I guess Kash Patel was embarrassed or called on the carpet by the president for his behavior at the Olympics, and so he has to come back and get in his good graces by firing people. But there's been this huge lack of concern, I would say, for our security here at home. We've between Kash Patel firing people from the FBI and Pam Bondi firing people from the DOJ, we have lost hundreds of years of experience and qualifications for people who have been career employees who are doing the job of keeping us safe.
0: Yeah.
1: And that's just disappeared, you know, and...
0: Yeah, I mean, without, you know, we like to keep it Florida focused, but you know, so without getting too far afield on that, the idea that... that we are not exposed by virtue of Trump's foray into, you know, Israel's war against Iran, the idea that we as citizens here are not exposed to the potential for, you know...
1: Retaliation.
0: Something sure. At home here, you know, like 9/11 type activity by Iran is, you know, it's silly. We're here in Tampa, Florida, which is the site of Central Command, which governs our wars in the Middle East. I mean, we are, of all places in the United States, probably the most exposed because of that, because what we've seen is that Iran is retaliating against all these American military sites throughout the Middle East. You know, it would their missiles cannot reach Tampa.
1: Nope.
0: Okay, they cannot reach Tampa, but certainly bad actors can reach Tampa. You know, bad actors, individuals can reach Tampa, and you know it's important to keep that in mind when you think about whether it's worth what we are doing in connection with our bombing campaign in Iran.
1: And the people that were fired for political reasons are the ones that were charged with investigating those types of counterterrorism, attacks. So it's frightening and it's disturbing from a lack of planning and a lack of you know, everything that's going on in this war.
0: Yeah, I mean, it's just going to encourage more chaos throughout the region, more refugees. Anyway, I want to bring it back to a Florida issue, though, because we like to be Florida focused here on Midpoint. Meanwhile, get your pen and write down our call-in number if you have something to add. 813-239-9663. If you're a new caller, we want to hear from you. Another thing that's been on my mind is that Florida just cut off all access to HIV treatment for 16,000 people. And Florida's not alone. Florida's one of 20 states that have taken similar measures to restrict access to HIV treatment. Why? That's not just cruelty. It's a major public health crisis in the making. Now, you may think, well, that doesn't affect me. I'm not HIV positive. I don't have AIDS. Or I take PrEP to prevent it. I'm undetectable. But listen, without access to HIV treatment, it is absolutely inevitable that HIV is going to spread. And as it spreads, we risk it mutating. And all of a sudden, maybe PrEP doesn't work anymore. Maybe current treatments don't work anymore. Maybe more and more people are susceptible to getting HIV and AIDS. And more people are dying. And in the meantime, more people are sick and are burdening our healthcare system so that people with other health issues have less access to emergency rooms, to doctors, to hospital treatment. You know, why do this, Florida? Why? Why invite this health crisis? For what? You know, let me just speak to people who have lost their access to this HIV treatment for a minute. And let you know that the federal Centers for Medicare and Medicaid, which is CMS, they have some resources for you. So you want to check the CMS website, or you want to Google the special enrollment period for Florida ADAP consumers. And see if you can get some assistance through that program, because Florida has abandoned you, I'm sorry to say.
1: You know. There's another Senate bill that the governor is heavily in favor of, a Senate Bill 1756, that is trying to relax the standards for having your children vaccinated before they go to school.
0: Yeah.
1: And so, you know, they're... Thankfully, right now, there's no House bill that's a companion, but who knows? This is the really scary part of the legislative session, where they start tacking things on to other bills to try to sneak them through. And so the concern is, you know, right now, as of February 26th, there are 107 confirmed measles cases in Florida. Remember, we thought we had eradicated that. And we're like third in the nation in the number of measles cases. Well, if you want to invite, that to explode, let's stop vaccinating kids before they go to school.
0: Yeah, right now they're prohibiting public schools from requiring mandating vaccinations, and now they want to extend that to private schools as well. So I don't know where you're going to send your kid to school if you're concerned about that. If you have a kid who's, you know, got a suppressed immune system and has to worry about being infected by other unvaccinated kids, I don't know where you're going to send your kid to school to keep their health safe.
1: We call it public health for a reason. You know, a lot of these things that we do are to protect the population at large. And, we're just, I mentioned to you before the show started, our Surgeon Generals used to be the best doctor you could find, right? And now the one that's being proposed on the national level doesn't have a medical license. And we've talked about Joseph Dapo many times.
0: Yeah.
1: Here, another vaccine denier.
0: Another quack.
1: So
0: all
1: that's
0: right.
1: What we've got.
0: That's what we've got. You're on the air with Midpoint on WMNF.org, and we are in our Talkback Town Hall with listeners. Give us a call if you want to be heard. We've got a few minutes left before the end of the show. Our number is 813-239-9663 is our studio line. One thing I want to point out before we run out of time is Florida wants to do its own little SAVE Act. They want to tighten voter eligibility rules. And if this passes into law, it's going to mean many students and seniors and women who have changed their names during their lifetime will be blocked from casting a ballot in Florida. House Bill 991 contains a wide-ranging set of changes to the state election code, including new proof of citizenship requirements when registering to vote or voting at the polls, by reducing the kinds of photo ID cards that can be used when you show up to vote or when voting by mail, requiring your legal citizenship status to be posted on your driver's license, so you may need a new driver's license, or get a passport, which is expensive. It's like $130 or $150 bucks to get a passport. So people registering to vote in Florida would need to provide proof of U.S. citizenship through a valid passport or a citizenship certificate or a birth certificate, a certified copy of a birth certificate from a United States jurisdiction, a number of different things that are going to make it much more difficult for people to register to vote and to vote in Florida. Now, this is a particularly Florida law that they're trying to pass. This is not the federal SAVE Act. The federal SAVE Act looks like it's going to go down to defeat.
1: Yeah, because the Senate's
0: Congress.
1: Not going to take it up.
0: Right, right. But this is a particular Florida laws that they're trying to pass to make it more difficult to vote in Florida.
1: And this has nothing to do with election security. Yeah, let's be clear. The elections in Florida are safe and I've worked elections. You have too.
0: And this is a way to keep people from changing the Republican-controlled regime that we have in Florida, where they control all branches of government and they have a supermajority in the legislature. This is a chance for them to maintain that control by reducing the pool of voters. All right, I've got a couple calls here I'm going to take. Jack in Tampa, you're on the line. You want to talk about stadium construction?
3: Yes, ma'am. They have plans to build a new stadium for the Rays in Tampa, and they want us, the taxpayers, to fit half the bill of it, which is $2.5 billion. Plus, they announced that the Buccaneers want to spend $2.5 billion to renovate their stadium. So somehow we, as the taxpayers, are going to get stuck paying for half of this.
0: Well, you may be right. I mean,
1: and the governor seems hell-bent to just give away state assets as part of this deal as well.
0: Yes, he wants to give away the land on the campus of the Hillsborough Community College. It's not called Community College anymore, isn't
1: just
0: it?
1: Just Hillsborough College.
0: Hillsborough College, yeah. He wants to give away the land there.
1: And the DMV office that's on MLK.
0: That serves so many people who may now need to get new driver's licenses to be able to vote.
1: And it was just renovated a couple of years ago, but he just wants to give that to the developers that would not be used for the stadium or parking, but would be part of the commercial development piece of this whole thing. They want a 100-acre site so that they can have a mixed-use commercial and residential and all these other things around the stadium. And the governor seems more than willing to give that away as part of this deal.
0: Yeah, and I don't even know who to talk to about that. Who's, like, controlling that? Is it the governor? Is it the county commission that has to approve that? Is it, I guess it's the state, you know, the state, the board of trustees of the university system, too. I'm not even sure, like, who do we even object to on this plan?
3: Yeah.
0: Yeah.
3: But I'm telling you right now, the taxpayers.
0: We're going to be on the hook for it.
3: We're going to be on the hook for all this.
0: Yeah. Well, thank you for calling in and raising that
1: good
0: issue,
1: question.
0: Jack. Appreciate it. All right. I can take one more call quickly. This is Marie from Indian Rocks Beach. You're on the air. Make it quick, please.
4: Good morning. Thank you for your show. What I want to point out to the world, basically, ever listening, is the separation of voting and schools to be just dealt with statewide. The problem with that is if you live in Florida and you want to move to another state, the reason we have the Board of Education is so that you can take a child out of second grade, move to another state, and put them in second grade because we have some cohesive education rules. When they try to stop that, it's just another way to keep people down, keep them behind, keep them poor, and under their finger. So we all have to fight as hard as we can because it's the wealthy people who are trying to turn our country into a one-sided playing field.
0: Well, you know, that's another interesting question, Marie. You know, more and more people are probably in Florida pulling their kids out of public school and putting them in homeschool, which is not subject to the same kinds of rigorous regulation that the public schools are for curriculum and testing.
4: Yeah, and it leaves them open for abuse, which is what has been proven. Yes, some people do an amazing job, but the majority of us cannot handle homeschooling. And they do it as a way of not having accountability for their children.
0: Right.
4: Yeah.
0: And also, we've also got, can you take us off speakerphone? Because there's a lot of
1: And we're paying people to homeschool now.
0: Yeah, we're
1: too.
0: Paying people, and they also have this new thing now, where the state is going to give charter schools a free use of public school buildings and assets and janitorial services and cafeteria services, and that you know this whole Schools of Hope thing. Now they're basically trying to turn over what is a public asset. asset to private businesses.
4: It's not good.
0: Without the accountability that that is required of public schools. Yeah. Well, thank you for your call. Appreciate it. You bringing this up,
4: too. Have a great day.
0: Thank you.
1: Thank you.
0: I've got a message here that says, why is that bad that only citizens are by law allowed to vote? Okay, somebody has sent me a text message from 4783 who wants to know, why is that bad that only citizens are allowed to vote? Nobody's saying that that's bad. Only citizens should be allowed to vote. But here's the thing. They take us out of the ERIC system so that we can't check people's status around the country. They've now made it so that supervisors of elections can't check through. Right now, they can check through the Social Security system to see if you're a citizen. There are so many other ways that they can establish your status as a citizen, short of making you purchase a $150 passport or something to prove your status. It's not that there's any objection to having only citizens vote. The objection is to making it more difficult for individuals to establish that they are a citizen.
1: And that's if you good. Have to pay for that, isn't that a poll tax that we outlawed?
0: It's just like a poll tax. Yeah, so I want to be clear. I have no objection to making sure that citizens only are voters. And in fact, every possible research has shown that there aren't, you know, major numbers of people who aren't citizens voting. Very, very, very small. I don't have the numbers in front of me right now, but it's very, very small.
1: It's not an issue.
0: It's not an issue. This is not because we have non-citizens voting. This is because they want to restrict the people who do vote. That's what it is. It's just let's just be real clear on that. Nobody wants non-citizens to vote.
1: And they don't.
0: And they don't, right. And they don't. All right.
1: They'll be deported if they do.
0: Yeah.
1: You know.
0: Okay. We are at the end of the show now. I'm really sorry that's all we have time for today. Thanks so much again for your support during our pledge drive. We are very grateful. Thanks to Gary Gibbons for joining us today and to our WMNF volunteers, Jessica Green for getting us on the air, and Daria Miranova for taking your calls. I want to remind you that Midpoint is going to be sponsoring our next Wavemakers speaker series on Wednesday, April 8th, when we will be hosting historian Robert Fiesler, author of American Scare, Florida's Hidden Cold War on Black and Queer Lives, which is the story of the Johns Committee, Florida's own version of the House Un-American Activities Committee in the 50s and 60s. Robert is a really interesting speaker, and this will be a scintillating evening of Florida history that has frightening implications for what is happening in our politics today. So tickets are only $10 in advance, and you can get them at WMNF.org/events. I hope to see you there on April 8th at the Commodore. Now stay tuned for Talking Animals. We are WMNF Tampa, and we are out.

Good morning. You are tuned to 88.5 WMNF Tampa. This is Talking Animals, and I'm your host today. My name's Beverly. I'm sitting in for Duncan. He's attending to some very important business, and I'm sure you'll hear about it when he comes in next week. I'm super excited to introduce our guest. They are going to be Father Andrew Hayes from St. Clement's Episcopal Church. He'll be talking about their blessing of the animals on October 3rd. And Doug Boer of Roxy's Coffee, who's a sponsor of Blessing of the Animals, an absolute force of nature in the animal advocacy, anti-dog fighting world. We've got lots to talk about, and they're bringing in their canine companions, and I can't think of a better way to talk about the interaction of human beings and the world than playing some Andre Williams, while we get them set up in the studio. Again, you're tuned to Talking Animals, and we'll be back with Father Andrew and Doug Boer.

0: balcony.
1: And the difference between the deficit and the debt. And my brother's a financial advisor, and he's younger than me, and he knows how to speak, like, you know, down to my level. And I said, Pat, in an easy way, explain to me what is the difference between the deficit and the debt. He goes, okay, I will. Just pay attention. And he started talking. And I don't know how far in it was. I would say probably the 42nd mark, I drifted out a lot, right? But he didn't catch me until about the 90-second mark, and he's like, are you even paying attention anymore? I go, no, but I gotta tell you what I have been doing. I heard about this, and now I'm doing it, and you have to do it at work because it'll make you smile and laugh so hard. If you go to Google and type in Batman cat and then hit images, oh my God, it's the funniest thing I've ever seen. It's real, Pat. It's not a joke. It's a real cat. It's a long-haired black guy, and they combed his hair, and it looks like the Batman mask. And, yeah, I mean, they're holding him up, but that's not cheating. I mean, they're just holding him. And if I don't know if it's for sale. Like, I don't even want a cat, but I want that cat. So every morning I'd wake up, he'd be on my chest. I'm Batman. Yes, you are. Yes, you are. I would never not have a happy day if I owned that cat. He's like, Kathleen, I'm at work. Yeah, whatever. I gotta go.
2: That's Kathleen Madigan talking about Batman Cat. Because we're going to be switching over to primarily talking about dogs, but all kinds of interesting creatures. I don't even know where to start. I've never had two guests in the studio before, much less two dogs. So I'll introduce you. We're here with Father Andrew Hayes from St. Clement's Episcopal Church.
3: Good morning.
2: Good morning. And Doug Boer, who has a resume or a title, I guess, as long as my arm, but he's representing Roxy's Coffee and what Roxy's Coffee does to intervene in animal cruelty cases and to prevent and to educate about dog fighting. Did I do okay there?
3: Yes.
2: Okay.
3: Yes, you did. Yes.
2: And I know we've got both of these wonderful folks have a resume that would take me, you know, way too long to go through, but we're going to dabble into it. I think we'll start with Father Andrew. Is that okay?
3: Yes, yeah.
2: Father Andrew, give us a quick synopsis of what's going on this Saturday, and then we'll circle back around to it at the end to refresh people's memory and to let them know how they can meet you and go to the Blessing of the Animals. And then we're going to talk some more about Doug's work in the animal advocacy and anti-dog fighting world.
3: Well, thanks for having me.
2: Yes,
3: on
2: sir.
3: This morning. We're actually celebrating our 39th annual Blessing of the Animals at St. Clement's Church in Tampa. And obviously, we've been doing it for a few years, and this will be my 20th, so I feel like an old hand at this. But the good news is I'm not really that involved in the kind of minutiae of getting the whole thing going. But what we do is such a wonderful thing. We welcome all animals into the church. We offer individual blessings and a St. Francis medal for each animal. And even if the animals are unable to come, we can bless them kind of remotely. Mm-hmm. We also do prayers for both pets and for people. And there's things to see and do. There's lots and lots going on. We've kind of split our campus up into several different areas. There's the Animal Rescue Village with dozens of rescue groups coming. Well, a dozen rescue mm-hmm. groups. So we have dogs and cats and pigs and even foxes, skunks, and reptiles.
2: Oh, my goodness.
3: If you're into more unusual creatures, mm-hmm. then please do bring your creatures with you. We have some dog training demos. We have pet CPR and first aid. If you're interested in frogs, then we have a young lady who will take you for a frog walk.
2: Is it Avalon Thyssen?
3: It is, yes.
2: Avalon, I saw Conserve It Forward on the church's website.
3: Yep.
2: And I thought, is that the same Avalon that I interviewed here probably 10 years ago?
3: She's a marvelous young
2: when
3: lady.
2: She was preteen. And I've kind of tracked her up until a couple of years ago when I lost track of what she was doing. But she will be there. She was a frog expert, and we talked about the importance of frogs in the environment many years ago on Talking Animals. And she's going to be there. I just wanted to give her a shout out. That's awesome.
3: She's really good. Yes, she is. And we have rescues. So if you want to adopt a dog, that will be available. We also have a lot of vendors, including Doug, who, as you said, it's not just coffee he's selling. He's also advocating for animals who have been abused big time.
2: Right, right. And this is at St. Clement's Episcopal Church, Saturday, October 3rd. We'll get back around to your website and how people can find you. Find you Saturday and find you at other times for other needs they might have, spiritual
3: yes.
2: needs. We'll get into this. I want to dig around a little bit in the spiritual connection that you might have and have something to say about with people and animals. But now we're going to Doug. Doug is fabulous. I've kind of roped him into volunteering at WMNF by donating coffee to the fund drive. And now that people know how good it is, you're going to have to go a long ways away.
0: I'm sort of stuck if you know,
2: exactly. we found you, and we're going to keep it hanging
0: on. I'm always glad to help. It's a good cause, so you guys good at getting the word out.
2: Well, that's why I'm here, because I love being able to give people information so they can make good decisions on what they want to do with their time. And also, I just love the spiritual connection between people and their animals, and how that animals can help heal, and we heal them and they heal us. So I've opened that door if you want to talk about Roxy and Gretchen.
0: Yeah, let me start from the beginning, I guess,
2: sure.
0: of Roxy's Coffee. Roxy's Coffee actually started in 2021 as Barista's Blend Coffee. Started it during the pandemic.
2: Mm-hmm.
0: I was looking at what people would get delivered to their house because, you know, it was the Amazon craze and whatever. So in February of 2025, I lost my dog, Roxy, and that sort of changed the direction of the business. Roxy was a survivor of dog fighting, and I adopted her from the Hernando County Animal Services in 2023. Despite everything she had experienced, she had an incredible capacity to love and trust.
2: Mm.
0: When she passed away, I wanted to make sure her story didn't end there. So I renamed the company Roxy's Coffee and made animal welfare the heart of our business. Today, we use specialty coffee to support animal rescues, raise awareness about animal cruelty, and help fund programs that make a difference in animals' lives. So it's a mission-based business. We raise money for about 50 animal rescues all over the country. We have affiliations with large animal rescue organizations such as Humane World for Animals, ASPCA, PETA, Animal Wellness Action, which sort of brings me to the one special guest that we have on Saturday is Wayne Pacelli. He's probably the most well-known animal advocate in the country. He's spent about, I don't know, 3 or 4 decades in the animal advocacy arena.
2: And he was a guest on Talking Animals. I had to look him up. Somebody mentions a specific name being active in the animal world, I go to Duncan's website, and this will give me a good opportunity to pitch his website. It's talkinganimals.net, highly searchable. I typed in Wayne Pacelli. And sure enough, he was a guest in 2011 on Talking Animals. And
0: at
2: that time, he was the president and CEO of the Humane Society USA.
0: Mm-hmm. Yep.
2: So he was here in the studio in 2011. So to give him, Mr. Pacelli, a bit of credibility, as you said, he's been in the animal world for decades. And he's going to be at the Blessing of the Animals.
0: Yep.
2: And guest speaker role, or what's he going to be?
0: Yeah, he's going to be, we have some awards that we're giving out with Roxy's Coffee. We started this year what we call Guardian Award, which goes to somebody who's done it's a statewide award. And it goes to somebody who has shown a lot of protection for animals. This year's recipient is the Brevard County Sheriff Wayne Ivey. He has just been fantastic at combating animal cruelty in Brevard County. He walks these people into jail personally, and he'll even go on some of the arrests, you know, on the most heinous crimes. So we're giving him that award. He's unfortunately not going to be able to attend, but we'll be traveling over there in November to present it to him. The other award is the Rescue Award, which is going to a local rescue that I don't really want to disclose at this point.
2: Oh, it's a surprise? Okay, we'll keep that to ourselves, but that's to build a little suspense and interest.
0: And Wayne will be presenting those awards on Saturday. So,
2: let me cycle back to the other Wayne in Brevard County. Does he have a social media presence? I mean,
0: yes,
2: is that where you
0: can
2: find? We talked a little bit about that before the show and about how he's using his role. I guess it sounds like it would be very entertaining, but also to make a statement and to make
0: He's a very entertaining kind of person. Okay. He sort of has the Grady Judd,
2: First person I thought of.
0: He's got the Grady Judd bug, but he has been just a great supporter of animal cruelty, eliminating animal cruelty. He has a dog himself, and he's just done a great job.
2: Wow. Well, speaking of having dogs, I'd to introduce our silent partners here in this studio. Father Andrew, who are you here with?
3: I'm here with Humphrey, a blue Doberman. He's a rescue. I've had him for almost 4 years now. Wow. He's around about 9 years old. He's not settled down yet. He's not like Gretchen, who's really, really well-behaved. Are you listening, Humphrey? Well-behaved dog there.
2: Yes.
3: You're trying to drag me around the studio.
2: Tell us a little bit about how you came to know Humphrey.
3: I've had dogs since I was a boy back in England. Mm-hmm. And when I came over here, I actually brought a part Doberman and Lurcher with me. That was Toby. And when he died, I continued with rescues. And the sad fact is that whatever type of dog you can think of in Florida, there is a rescue for it. And I was just amazed to see how many rescues there were for Dobermans. Mm-hmm. So this is my third rescue Doberman since I've been in the country, 20 years. And he came from the Florida Doberman Rescue on West Palm Beach. And he's a great dog. Well, he's settling down now, so probably because I'm talking about him. He's more, yes, you should talk about me.
2: Yeah, I guess I'll make a quick pitch for Pet Finder. If people are looking for a specific breed of dog or a dog that's available in a specific area, Pet Finder, I think it's petfinder.com, can give you some direction there. Of course, we've got loads of animal rescues. My favorite place in my heart is Hillsborough County Pet Resource Center. And as Doug said, you've got Roxy from Hernando County.
0: Yes.
2: And I'm guessing she was a pit bull or pit bull
0: mix.
2: Yeah,
0: she was American pit bull.
2: Okay.
0: 100%.
2: Yeah.
0: Gretchen is a Staffy mix.
2: Okay.
0: And I've had her for about a year and a half. It's funny because I wasn't really even looking for a dog after I lost Roxy. I was trying to get the Roxy's Coffee off the ground and get it reorganized and stuff like that. But I was visiting an event for Suncoast Animal League over in Palm Harbor, and I ran across Gretchen, and I sat there and I talked, and I pet her for a little bit. And one of the volunteers, was taking her outside, and I walked outside. It was at the PetSmart there in Clearwater, and we just, we walked out, and then she came back and said, "Are you interested in Gretchen?" And, called me the next day, and I said, I never really thought about it, and they talked me into fostering her, and I was a foster fail. And it was a foster fail. It was only a week. I didn't even put up as much of a fight. So, but I always tell people that she found me. I didn't find her.
2: Yeah,
0: and she has made such an incredible difference in my life, and she is so well behaved when I take her to events. You know, I get people that say, oh, my dog would never, you know, be this well-behaved. And I'm blessed, you know what I mean? I really am.
2: Well, she's a, both dogs are beautiful animals, Gretchen and Humphrey. I'm really just thrilled to have them both in the studio, and we'll make sure they get the proper recognition when we're off air, treats and prance around the full tour.
0: Well, Gretchen has a job. She's actually the rescue ambassador for Gretchen's Coffee, or Roxy's Coffee. So, and she has a coffee named after her. And we have our tea line. It's named after her. So she's actually the rescue ambassador for Gretchen's Coffee, or Roxy's Coffee. So, and she has a coffee named after her. And we.

0: communities and serve coffee and make it like a nice little community get together. Because it, the, you know, the dogs in the shelter, they get overlooked because they're older, and the seniors, quite frankly, they do too. You know, unfortunately, so it brings the two together. We serve coffee. It's been incredibly successful. We're rolling it out to more senior living communities in Pinellas County, and then we'll move over, you know, to Hillsborough probably next year.
1: That's incredible. I mean, that's a show, a talking animal show,
0: standalone.
1: But how can somebody find out about Silver Snouts if they the bells are going off in their head about, oh, I'd love to get...
0: Well, roxyscoffee.com, R-O-X-Y-S, coffee.com. We have a, under the About section, there's a Silver Snouts and Silver Hearts page.
1: Okay.
0: And you can always send us a message there, you know, through the website if you're interested.
1: It sounds like a godsend to people, older folks who maybe have lost almost everyone in their life and to have a...
0: Well, a lot of them have had dogs and they can't have them where they are.
1: Right.
0: Or they can't take care of them.
1: Right.
0: A lot of these senior living communities are pet friendly. And initially I thought, well, this would be a great way to get these dogs adopted. But then you, you look at it and you go, well, you know what? Some of these people really can't take care of an animal. They're just not physically able. So we just concentrate on you know, making it a good experience for them.
1: Sure.
0: And it's a nice afternoon and, you know.
1: I kind of am thinking it's like your grandkids. They come and they visit and you enjoy them.
0: Right.
1: And then you wave goodbye.
0: Yeah, exactly. Exactly.
1: Father Andrew, tell us a little bit about your congregation and how the aspects of it that it's pet friendly and how that grew, or did it, was it all an idea that you had or something?
2: No, we had a meeting just after COVID to see, to kind of reorient ourselves after being kind of shut out of the church for quite a while. And in the meeting, we came up with three basic ideas that we wanted to try out. And the first one was to do with what we call people and pets. It was a ministry to begin distributing pet food to people. And that started in December 2022. And so when that began... It started off small. It was kind of a local thing. People, members of the congregation would bring their food in and then we'd distribute it. And it started growing and growing and growing. How that impinged on or became part of and involved with the Blessing of the Animals is that we're kind of inviting people to bring a small bag of pet food. And especially cat food at this time. And then, you know, if anybody needs it while they're there on Saturday, they can pick up some food as well. So it's a kind of you give and you can receive. And within our congregation, most people have a cat or a dog or lizards or the weirdest thing I've ever seen is a stick insect. which you're blessing something, but you're not so sure.
1: Right, it's in a little portable terrarium, right?
2: Yeah. And it was really, really interesting that the whole thing widened up so much. But part of it is because the Episcopal Church has this mandate to care for all creation. And St. Clement's, the focus St. Clement's, they really do live into that. It makes, although there's so much work involved in putting together something like the Blessing of the Animals, it just makes it such a joyful event because we're actually seeing the results of who we are, both as a church and as Christians, in trying to help animals and their owners. And like Doug was saying, what he actually does, we would call a ministry. It's going outside of the church, outside of himself, to do something which benefits people he's never met and may never see again. And that's a wonderful thing.
1: I think that's beautifully put. I love the idea of, particularly in Christianity, which I know more about than any other religion, that stepping away from the powerfulness, the whatever, the monopoly maybe even of Christianity, and stepping into the more marginalized and the people that really need the church and the church ministry and, of course, the love of a little furry creature to help them through, you know, with... So that's a beautiful thing. The quick, a little bit more information about what's happening.

0: happening on Saturday as far as the practical? You show up with your stick beetle or in a terrarium, or your how would that work out in a practical?
1: I'd love
0: practical
1: to see a stick insect on a leash.
0: Right, right. Well, you know, they're called walking sticks, I think. So maybe,
1: ooh,
0: yeah,
1: good
0: right,
1: one.
0: Right.
1: The event itself starts at 10 o'clock and it runs till 3. It's free admission. Mm-hmm. The service itself, the blessing service, is at 11 o'clock.
0: Okay.
1: So it gives you an hour. We're running a shuttle service because our plant, our area, isn't big enough to take too many parked cars. There will be somebody directing you to offload the people, mm-hmm. the pets you brought, and then tell you where to go and park and then get a shuttle back. And we will be giving out a program for the day. So 10 o'clock, you arrive and start looking at all the vendors and what's going mm-hmm. on, and there'll be a whole bunch of events. There's basket benefits. There's the cafe under the oaks. There's the cool zone, where there'll be... where the AC mm-hmm. is.
0: Okay.
1: we're hoping for a warm day.
0: Right, right.
1: If you need another incentive, there's free popcorn. and all the other things. We've got an animal communicator in the St. Francis Garden. We've got a marketplace with the arts and the pet products and services and also community mm-hmm. resources. Because it's not just about that day on its own, it's about moving forward and in helping people understand what's available.
0: Right.
1: If it's not for them, at least if somebody asks them a question about their own pet, they can say, oh, I can tell you something, etc.
0: Right.
1: Et cetera.
0: Right. It occurred to me, and I probably should have talked about this with you off mic, but do you offer a grief counseling or any kind of consolation programs for people, for their human companions or their pet
1: yes,
0: companions?
1: We do. Yeah.
0: Okay.
1: In today's world, where loneliness is an epidemic,
0: right?
1: Animals really are family. Humphrey's my family,
0: right?
1: And when something happens to them, the grief is real. It has to be recognized. And we as a church, St. Clement's itself and the Episcopal Church, do see this as a real thing. So, yes, we always offer consolation and counseling for people mm-hmm. who really are really struggling after the death of a loved, beloved pet.
0: You know, I found out, again, I'll give a quick pitch for Duncan's website, talkinganimals.net. He's got several shows specifically talking to, like, grief therapists in regard to their animals. But there's so many, it's not a different thing, but it might manifest itself differently with an animal loss. And also, I think animal loss might come with a bit of a stigma that's like, oh, it's just your beetle. Or,
1: yeah.
0: You know, or your hamster was only supposed to live 4 years, so you got a good run out of it. Or you had that dog for 19 years. So I think just being able to talk about how much you loved your stick beetle, your Doberman, your pit bull, and that in alone would be a great bit of therapy. But then you're also able to walk people through the grief process and the steps and how to navigate.
1: We're all creatures, and God created us all, and yes, we become attached to animals and creatures that other people may look at you and think, that's a bit strange. Well, it may well be, but again, the love and the kindness and the care right. is real. And when a death occurs, it can be quite devastating for some people. And,
0: well, the little soft place in your heart,
1: yes, yeah.
0: You know, you want something there, and whether it's a loved one. I was thinking also ahead of time before our interview, Florida is, within a couple of other states in the U.S., has a lot of people here that don't have family because either their spouse has passed away or their immediate family didn't travel with them to retire here. And that's one thing I love about this station is we provide a sense of community and connection to people that might not have other family. And then a church family, a spiritual community would, I guess in my mind is like the ideal way to build your brothers and sisters and that kind of a...
1: Yes, and every third Sunday you can bring your pets with you to be part of the worship. And I have to say, for the years we've been doing this, they've been incredibly well behaved. And they kind of... they only make a noise normally when I'm preaching, and it's normally to correct something I've said or just say, yes, we agree. What you said is just so spot on,
0: right,
1: Father Andrew.
0: Well, I'm from the South, so amen is how you the right terminology for that. Doug, tell us a little bit about some of the political activity you've been involved in. And I'll preface that by saying on your Facebook page, you often give, we're not going to talk politics, but you often give a little snapshot of where certain people running for office stand on animal cruelty and actually laws that are on the books.
2: Right.
0: But what they do or how how involved they aren't actually making the laws that are there, putting them into action.
2: Yeah, we don't run along political lines. We want to hold everybody accountable to the same standard. In a lot of these animal laws that we're pushing, like the Fight Act, there's the Fight Act and the Animal Control Enforcement Act, which is the ACE Act. These are completely bipartisan bills. These are going through Congress. I mean, when you look at the Fight Act, the two major sponsors are Senator Kennedy and Senator Booker. I don't know how you can get more two polar opposites than that, but they agree on one thing.
0: Yeah.
2: And the Fight Act is something that closes some of the loopholes in the dogfighting laws. You know, dogfighting has been illegal for, decades.
0: Mm-hmm.
2: The laws have never kept up with technology.
0: Right.
2: So what they do is it's illegal to attend a dog fight. I mean, you could be charged with a felony for even attending.
0: Mm-hmm.
2: But what the problem is that they're streaming these fights from other countries into the U.S. and they're betting on it. And you're not really attending. You know what I mean? It's a loophole.
0: Yeah.
2: So the Fight Act closes that loophole. It also increases the penalties. Forfeiture penalties, like drug dealers, how they can lose their cars and their houses for dealing drugs. You know, the same thing can happen with your animal fighting. So, it's just holding people more accountable for their actions. And it's another layer of protection for the animals. The ACE Act creates a specific department within the Department of Justice to handle animal cruelty issues. Animal cruelty, unfortunately, is rampant in today's society. You can't not pick up the paper or watch the news and see some kind of, animal cruelty act that happens. Our biggest thing is enforcement. That's our biggest problem. Felony animal cruelty is 5 years. Maximum of 5 years, and nobody gets even close to that.
0: Right.
2: So, I mean, we point out everything to anybody. It doesn't matter who you are. If you're not protecting animals and you're not standing up for animals, we're going to call you out.
0: And I think from my point of view, it's important to point out or to say for the record, animal cruelty is the tip of an iceberg, whether it's a criminal activity iceberg, whether it's human rights, trafficking abuse iceberg. I can't imagine that you dig around much past animal cruelty issue and not find some other horribly impactful activity going on to human beings.
2: Oh, certainly. Animal cruelty leads to, other crimes. I mean, about every serial killer in the world started out abusing animals.
0: Right.
2: And the FBI has done studies that show, that people abuse animals before they start human type of crimes.
0: Right, right.
2: And it's a known fact. It's really undisputable. So, you look at these dogs and I see these dogs and I see them every day that were in dog fighting, and it's heartbreaking. It's just heartbreaking. We're just trying to do whatever we can, to help these dogs. We're going to be pushing a law probably next year. It's going to be called Roxy's Law, and it's going to be a rehabilitation law for animals involved in animal fighting. It's going to provide restitution for these animals and a fund for these animal rescues that, quite frankly, you know, they take on 60 dogs in an animal fighting ring.
0: Yeah.
2: They end up euthanizing most of them because they just can't take care of them.
0: Well, and they're probably special needs animals your Roxy was. Mm-hmm. I mean, I've read that but Roxy's bio is on Roxy's Coffee's website if you want to read a little bit about her. But, you know, there's a human component where these animals need to be rehomed, but there's also the intermediaries, the county facilities, the wonderful rescues that we have that need money to keep their operations going.
2: Yeah, and they need special homes, specialized care. Yeah. I mean, you just can't take a dog from animal fighting and just treat it like a regular dog. It's just not, you know, and Roxy taught me a lot about that.
0: Mm-hmm.
2: You know what I mean? When I brought her home, she was severely food aggressive. And all she did was growl at me when I sat on the couch and fed her for the first time, you know. And it was just, you know, but you work with her, and she gained trust, and she learned to trust you. And, you know, the love comes right after that. So, I mean, she taught me a very valuable lesson, and she changed my life.
0: That's fabulous. That was one reason I was really excited to speak to you in person on Talking Animals. And I'll jump in and mention that you are listening to Talking Animals. Duncan Strauss is away today. My name's Beverly, and I'm here with Father Andrew from St. Clement's Episcopal Church and Doug Boer of Roxy's Coffee and all things regarding animal advocacy, anti-fighting, and anti-cruelty laws. You can find more information on St. Clement's Church and what's going on Saturday at
1: stclement.net. That's stclement.net.
0: Okay. And the event is Saturday. What's the address?
1: That's a good question.
0: You know what? It's on the website, and I did look. It's off of
1: West 113th.
0: Okay.
1: 113 West Avenue.
0: Okay, and it's up in North Tampa, I would say.
1: Forest Hills
0: area. Easy to find. There are several blessing of the animals occurring, and I didn't dig into all of them, but the Franciscan Center, which is right close by to WMNF on the Hillsborough River, that's 3010 Perry Avenue, they're doing a blessing of the animals tomorrow. And a friend of mine said, hey, I think they have the police horses coming in to get blessed. And anyway, if that's easier for you to attend, there's one in just around the corner in Riverside Heights. And then there's a blessing of the animals at, did I not write it down? Holy Cross Catholic Church in the western part of St. Pete. That's easy enough to find. Holy Cross Catholic Church is doing a blessing of the animals on Saturday. So, but please, because Father Clement and his congregation has poured a lot of work and a lot of effort and a lot of fun things to do on Saturday at Blessing of the Animals at St. Clement's.
1: It's going to be great fun.
2: We're also going to be featured on Charlie Belcher on Fox 13 on Friday morning.
0: Yeah.
2: So you want to tune in for that. It's give you a good fun overview of what's going to happen.
0: And for some reason, if you're not in front of your TV tomorrow morning, I'm sure it'll be online. That's Fox 13, Charlie Belcher, one of those fun characters that get out and talk about serious things and get you out in the community, drum up a little bit of interest.
2: And he's a huge animal lover. He really is. He does a lot.
1: And you'll be able to see both dogs, the one that's nice and calm,
2: right,
1: and the one that's trying to drag me around the studio, Humphrey.
0: Well, I'm so glad that both of your animal companions were able to join us today. And they're better behaved than some guests I've had.
2: Yeah.
0: So,
1: don't let them hear that.
2: Yeah.
0: Is there any more that you want to say before we say goodbye? What events do you have coming up after Saturday?
2: After Saturday, I think October 10th, we have a breast cancer event at OCC Roadhouse that they're raising money for. We've made a special coffee for that we're selling. We're also going to be on October 24th at the Coffee and Art Festival out at the Florida State Fairgrounds.
0: Oh, my.
2: That's a big event. There's 3,000 to 4,000 people there.
0: Wow. You can kind of ambush art aficionados with some animal advocacy. Literature, I'm hoping. And Father Andrew, what else might people find that's going on at your congregation?
1: Well, the third Sunday of every month, we have the People and Pets services. That's 8 o'clock if you like a quiet service, and 10 o'clock if you like your dogs to join in with singing, or cats, or whatever, any animal, just bring them. And each animal and yourself gets a blessing.
0: That's awesome.
2: Yeah, people bring their birds and everything.
0: We
1: have a lady. She has to actually be the one who's doing the pet CPR and first aid, along with Vlad, the cockatoo.
0: Oh, my goodness. Well, I guess we'll say goodbye. I'm going to play a little music. If something pops into your head that you really want to talk about, we've got about 10 more minutes before Mario and Joe take over with the conversation.
2: I will tell you, we're going to have a lot of different kinds of animals there. There's going to be skunks, foxes, pigs. Pork Butt Pastures from out in Plant City is going to bring some pigs.
0: Mm-hmm. And these are adoptables? Or just awareness?
2: I think they may be adoptable pigs, to be honest with you. But, yeah, if you know, they'll be smaller pigs.
0: Sure.
2: They don't really, it's hard for them to bring the big ones.
0: Right, don't need a forklift.
2: But they're a great pig rescue out in Plant City.
0: Okay.
2: And they do wonderful work. And they were there last year, and they were a big hit.
0: Well, I think that advocacy, because I've seen some little piglets that were absolutely adorable.
2: Mm-hmm.
0: And I've seen some full-grown pigs that were absolutely adorable, but I wouldn't want to have to take them to the vet, right?
2: Yeah. They get to be too big. And, you know, they're 300 pounds. I have a friend, she has about 3 pigs at her house, and I look at them, and I don't know how.
0: Right, I could tell you a story about a well-intentioned young man bringing a cute little piglet home, and then what do we do when it's 5 years old and 300 pounds? Well, again, I'm going to play a little music, and if something else pops into your mind, we'll feel free to come back. If not, then we'll see you on Saturday.
1: Thank you.
2: We're
0: tuned to Talking Animals on 88.5 WMNF. Here's a song about good reasons not to bring a squirrel to church with Ray Stevens.

kid, I'd take a trip every summer down to Mississippi to visit my granny and her antebellum world. I'd run barefooted all day long, climbing trees free as a song. One day I happened to catch myself a squirrel.

Some thought he had religion, others thought he had a demon, and Har thought he had a weed eater loose in his Fruit of the Looms. He fell to his knees to plead and beg, and the squirrel ran out of his britches leg unobserved to the other side of the room.

look in her eyes when that squirrel jumped her garters and crossed her thighs, and she jumped to her feet and said, "Lord, have mercy on me." As the squirrel made laps inside her dress, she began to cry and then to confess to sins that would make a sailor blush with shame. She told of gossip and church dissension, but the thing that got the most attention was when she talked about her love life and

0: Father Andrew, we had a caller call in and ask, and since we've got a little bit more time, if you would maybe talk a little bit about the connection to your congregation or to just general spirituality about St. Francis and how he fits in with the concept of how your congregation, the direction they've gone in other churches as well.
1: Well, St. Francis Day is actually on the 4th of October, and St. Francis is better known as St. Francis of Assisi, mm-hmm. a place in Italy. He was born towards the end of the 12th century, and his dad was a really wealthy merchant. But Francis, he wanted a simpler life, and in the middle of the kind of Broadway within the town where he was living, he had a big argument with his dad and stripped off all his clothes and forgave all the wealth that his father had. Mm. Fortunately, there was a bishop nearby who gave him his cloak, so he wasn't mm-hmm. naked for long. And maybe that's probably one of the first times in history a bishop's been useful. But I'm saying that with a big smile on my face. I don't mean it. And with that, St. Francis, as he was, then started looking to Christ for everything. He wanted this simple life, but he also had a deep sense of kinship to all creation. If you see a statue of St. Francis, there'd be a bird on his shoulder or on his hand. There'd be a wolf. Now I'm going to murder the Italian language here. It's the wolf of Gubbio or Gubbio. I'm not sure how you pronounce it. But this wolf was worrying a village. So he went and had a chat with this wolf. And the wolf said, "Oh, you're right, I'll stop doing it." And the people were safe after that. He's written things like the Canticle of the Creatures, where he talks about Brother Sun and Sister Moon. Mm. So it's not just within planet Earth that he saw creation as valuable. It was everywhere. And so the feast day, his feast day is October the 4th. That's the traditional day for blessings. Uh-huh. But and that's our link, is because we love animals. And St. Francis loves animals, so we celebrate St. Francis.
0: Well, thank you. Thank you for that. Thank you. We're going to say goodbye now. I've got a little Tom Petty. This is a bit of an insider win for me. My rescue dog's name is Luna, and we're having the Tom Petty tribute this weekend. We'll have some more information about that coming up. Thank you so much, guys, and we'll see you outside the studio, get the quick tour and
1: thank you for having us.
0: Snacks and things like that.
2: Thank you very much for having us. Yeah.
0: Thank you, Humphrey and Gresham, for being my favorite guests. All righty. This is Talking Animals on 88.5 WMNF in Tampa.

0: safe place. Okay. I have two cats, Gary and Louie. They're brothers. I love them. They're so stupid. Gary ate 3 feet of yarn. You would think after, I don't know, a foot, you might be like, hey, did I make a mistake? I guess I'll just keep. Hey, Louie, check this out. This'll probably get better towards the end. He swallowed 3 feet of yarn. He had to have a surgery that cost $1.8 million. He was gone for 2 days. When he got home, his own brother, Louie, did not recognize him. Growled and hissed at him for 2 days, just furious, like, oh, when I find Gary, we're gonna fuck.
1: Gabriel Rutledge with his dumb cat bit. Gabriel Rutledge will be at the comedy, the Funny Bone in Ybor City on October 2nd, October 1st and October 2nd at the Funny Bone in Ybor City. Check out his website for information. See you at the Tom Petty tribute this weekend at Skipper's Smokehouse. It'll be a great time. All the information is on WMNF.org. A little more Tom Petty while we go to NPR News and the conversation with special guest Dr. Bob.
0: Can I talk about my cats? Is this a safe place?
2: Yes.
0: Okay. I have two cats, Gary and Louie. They're brothers.

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1: In Los Angeles, I'm Kai Rizdal. It is Wednesday today. This one is the 30th of September. Good as it always is to have you along, everybody. All right, so here's where we are as September and the third quarter come to a close. First of all, inflation, still a thing, we learned from the Personal Consumption Expenditures Price Index out this morning. 3% at a core level, that is, of course, repeat after me, minus food and energy. Yes, it is higher than the Federal Reserve wants it to be, but quite a bit lower than everybody had been guessing it would be. So you put that in the good category. Moving on, we got the final reading on economic growth in the second quarter this morning. GDP grew at an annualized rate of 2.2% April through June, a nice bump from the last estimate, also in the good category. And while consumers do continue to carry this economy, businesses are doing their part too, specifically business investment. As Marketplace Stephanie Hughes reports now to get us going, second quarter GDP was in part brought to you by the letters A and I.
2: You know what could be the motto of American companies right now? Put some AI on it. Shannon Grimes, an economist at Wells Fargo.
3: They're doing what they can to spend on AI today because they don't want to be left behind when it does become revolutionary to their day-to-day work.
2: Basically, if AI turns out to be an era-defining technology, like, say, the wheel was, companies don't want to be left without any wheels, dragging way behind their competitors. So they're investing in software and communications equipment.
3: A continued prioritization of things that are high-tech or AI-related.
2: That investment is a driver of GDP growth. Also a contributor?
4: A lot of this is about data center build-out.
2: Ethan Struby is an economics professor at St. Olaf's College.
4: They're building data centers and they're building, you know, they're adding, you know, transmission from the utilities, or they're building their gas generators on site in order to power the stuff.
2: While the building of these structures adds to GDP, some of the chips that go into powering AI are imported, which is subtracted from domestic economic growth.
4: The fact that imports are growing, yeah, is kind of consistent with that, that like maybe a lot of this equipment is being imported from abroad.
2: Even with that taken into account, Wells Fargo estimates that AI spending accounts for a quarter of GDP growth over the past year. All of this investment is meant to make us more productive. But Struby says it's not entirely clear how that's going to pan out.
4: The IT boom in the 1990s didn't contribute as much to productivity as you might have expected, given how it seemed like it transformed all of our lives.
2: We don't know yet if AI is the next fax machine, which was everywhere in the 90s, but ultimately superseded by something else, or if it's the next wheel. I'm Stephanie Hughes for Marketplace.
1: Little of this, little of that on Wall Street today. Stock traders really couldn't decide how they felt about the inflation and growth data that we got. Bond traders, on the other hand, knew exactly how they felt, and they was not happy. We will have the details when we do the numbers.

0: At the risk of repeating myself, this is Labor Market Week here at Marketplace World Headquarters. JOLTS came yesterday. Low fire is still the byword, or the by phrase, I guess. ADP private sector data came this morning. First-time claims for unemployment benefits are tomorrow, then the September jobs report on Friday. And as we sit here waiting for that September data, a reminder that the unemployment rate, last time we were told, was 4.1%, which I mention because of something Federal Reserve Chairman Kevin Warr said at his press conference just a couple of weeks ago.
1: We believe that the unemployment rate is basically running consistent with full employment, largely acting consistent with full employment. But in aggregate, we're running more or less at full employment.
2: I guess I think of it more as like a bathtub, right, that you're filling with water.
0: Alicia Sasser-Modestino is at Northeastern University. And while you probably would not have expected us to start this story about the labor market in the bathroom, work with me, all right?
2: You know, there's a certain level of water that is ideal, right? So that when you get in the bathtub, it doesn't overflow. But you also want to be in a bathtub where there's enough water that you're going to enjoy that bath, right? And so we can think about workers moving through the labor market where new workers are getting poured in. Some workers are leaving for a variety of reasons. But we always want to have like a nice sort of steady level, warm temperature, not too hot, not too cold labor market.
0: In other words, a labor market that is just right. Thing is, that full employment that Chairman Warsh was talking about, even then, there are still some people without jobs.
3: Zero unemployment is actually the world where wages are increasing a lot, prices are increasing a lot. Nobody actually wants to live in that world.
0: That's Eliza Forsyth at the University of Illinois.
3: I think when the Fed is thinking about full employment, they're thinking about what's the level of employment that's not leading to inflation.
0: That relationship between unemployment and inflation is modeled by something called the Phillips curve, which is a longer explainer for another day. But to give you the gist, in periods of very low unemployment, there tends to be faster wage growth because workers have more negotiating power because the labor market is so tight. And that, in turn, can lead to higher inflation. But to get back to the point, is this labor market at full employment, like the chairman and his colleagues seem to think?
3: I think it's really tricky to say, right? So I think that the level of unemployment is decent.
0: Decent being 4.1%, which is, to be clear, low by historic standards.
3: But then I think the fact that we're not seeing the churn means that there's sort of warning signs under the hood.
0: Churn. People aren't leaving their jobs for better opportunities. And those who are without a job are having a harder time finding one. Remember the job openings report we covered yesterday, JOLTS. I mentioned it a minute ago up at the top. Very much low hire, low fire. So full employment? I don't know. But the good news is there's fresh data coming on Friday.

0: Sam Altman yesterday said that OpenAI is going to hold off on going public while it figures out the whole possibly destroying humanity thing. He didn't say it exactly like that, of course. He said the company is not going to push to go public until it can, and here I quote, make confident safety decisions. And OpenAI is not the only company deciding that maybe now is not the time to test market capitalism's waters. Aura, it makes those health tracking rings, is also holding off on its IPO, which means both of those companies and others are going to have to look elsewhere to raise money. Market Police's Sabri Benishore has more on where that elsewhere might be.
1: These companies need a lot of money just to stay alive. OpenAI reportedly had a loss of $39 billion in 2025. So if they're not getting that money from going into the stock market, they got to get it from where they've been getting it all along.
2: Normally, with a startup company, venture capital would be the source of financing.
1: Jay Ritter directs the IPO initiative at the University of Florida. But for a company like OpenAI, just venture capital? Please.
2: They've also been raising money from major tech firms, from sovereign wealth funds, and from mutual funds.
1: And there's the hedge funds and the super wealthy families and university endowments and pensions and a lot of the same types of investors who would buy stock in a company after its IPO. These days, they are getting in early more and more.
3: The rationale is pretty simple. I'd rather invest in SpaceX at a $50 billion valuation than have to wait until it's a $1.75 trillion valuation in the public markets.
1: Greg Martin is co-founder of Rainmaker Securities, which does this. It connects private companies with funding that is not the stock market. He says more startups are staying private longer and longer and getting bigger and bigger.
3: That has been a real dramatic shift over the last, 30 years, but even in the last 5 years, we've really seen a lot of these big private companies stay private at valuations that we would have never seen before.
1: Investors love this because they can make more money. The company's cool with it because it doesn't have to constantly report to shareholders looking over every decision. But all that said, there's still nothing quite like going public. Sarah Kunst is a managing director at Clio Capital, a venture capital firm.
4: The stock market has a lot more liquidity in it, a lot more money than even all of the richest people on the planet wanting to make private investments.
1: So there's a lot of money in private funding, but there's more in the stock market. In New York, I'm Sabri Benishore for Marketplace.

0: I learned a couple of new words today. They're portmanteaus, actually, that describe a $1.3 billion industry in this economy. Agritourism, it seems, is a thing as we head into a fall full of apple picking and hayrides and corn mazes. Agritainment is what some people call it. Farm stays are part of that, petting zoos, wine tours as well, and it is booming. More people are going, and more farms are doing it. Marketplace's Kelly Wells set about finding out why.
1: Every year, Allison Hall comes out to Patterson Fruit Farm about a half hour east of Cleveland.
2: It's no different from my childhood. Fruit farms were just a thing that you did.
1: These days, she comes with her husband and her five-year-old son, who is a big fan of one of the farm's attractions.
2: We regularly come to Patterson specifically because of the tractor ride.
1: Patterson's has been a farm since the mid-19th century, but the tractor rides, the slide barn, the tire swings, those all showed up in the 1990s when the on-site farmer's market got a little too popular.
3: Our market was flooded with people, and we said, okay, how do we move some people out of the market?
1: Bill Patterson represents the sixth generation to own the farm.
3: So we took 50 straw bales and we put them in a pile. And there were hundreds and thousands of kids crawling on 50 straw bales. And we're like, huh, there's something here.
1: Today, Patterson says about a fifth of the farm's revenue comes from its ticketed Fun Fest area, weddings, and the pick-your-own apple orchards.
3: And so I think we just sort of followed the demand of people.
1: The rest is sales, either in the market on the property or in local grocery stores. The idea here, finding more ways to make money on the same property to generate consistent revenue in a very inconsistent industry.
4: Agriculture prices are going down. There are issues with weather and also input costs are rising. Diesel prices are in the news at the moment.
1: Claudia Schmidt teaches agricultural economics at Penn State. The USDA gathers data on agritourism every 5 years. Between 2017 and 2022, the number of farms in Ohio that do it in some way went up 27%. The number of people who are paying to visit those farms has gone up too, says Lisa Chase. She directs the Vermont Tourism Research Center.
5: Initially, it was about kids. With the local food movement, the interest in local food, all of a sudden, you know, college students, teenagers, adults were interested in where does my food come from and how is it produced?
1: Then the pandemic made buying food from grocery stores feel risky and buying food from a farm feel wholesome.
5: People also began to take an extra interest in vacationing in remote, peaceful, safe environments.
1: For some farmers, agritourism is a lifeline.
6: How much of your revenue is agritourism versus?
5: All of it.
6: All of it, really?
7: Yes. Yeah, so if it rains, we struggle.
1: Mary Ellen Hamlin manages Derthick's Farm and Corn Maze about 40 minutes southeast of Cleveland. Her great-great-great-great-grandparents started the farm in 1806.
7: I make about 40 acres of hay, but there's no income in that. We sell the corn after we're done for the season, but the price of corn is, you know, not great either.
1: The 17-acre corn maze started in the late 2000s. Now there's also a zip line and slides and farm animals to pet, but the insurance she needs to do agritourism keeps getting more expensive every year, and two competing corn mazes have popped up on nearby farms.
7: Now more families are needing that extra income to survive.
1: Hamlin says adding new ways to earn more money from their farm funds her family's passion, farming their farm. In Northeast Ohio, I'm Kaylee Wells for Marketplace.

0: Coming up,
1: hand-bent sexy glass neon glow sign.
0: What more could one possibly want? But first, let's do the numbers. Dow Industrial's off 443 points today. That's just shy of 0.9%, 50,906. NASDAQ added 63 points, about a quarter percent, 26,861. The S&P 500 gave it up to the tune of 19 points, a quarter percent, 76.51. The maker of Barbie is getting a new CEO, Roger Lynch, who's currently chief executive at Condé Nast, is going to be taking over at Mattel. Shares in that toy maker sank 0.4%. Swimming pool supply retailer Leslie's closed 76 stores. Has not been enough to stave off bankruptcy. The company filed for Chapter 11 protection. Shares down 26.5%, as happens. Bonds down, yield on the 10-year T-note. They went up, again, 5.29%. 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

0: This is Marketplace. I'm Kai Rizdahl. You know, sometimes you come across a story where you don't really know where it's going to go. And because of that, you wind up looking at an everyday thing in a whole new light. The everyday thing of interest today is a recipe for Dijon mustard chicken. And the story comes from the Toronto Star, courtesy of business reporter Jake Edmiston, whose recipe for the aforementioned mustard chicken is where we're going to start. Jake, thanks for coming on.
1: Thanks for having me, Kai.
0: I need you to tell me, please, about your mustard chicken recipe.
1: It is from New York Times Cooking. It's very simple. You sear off the chicken, some chicken stock, and a good tablespoon of Dijon mustard.
0: Except in the dinner in which this story takes place, kind of went off the rails.
1: Yeah, it's one of those things you can tell when people, I don't know if you cook, but you can tell
0: when people
1: around the table, especially with my family.
0: and mine.
1: You can tell when they don't like it. And they know that dad has a bit of thin skin, so they don't say it right out, but there you could just tell. Like, it wasn't going over well.
0: And there begins the mystery. And I guess I want to take it to this very interesting fact that I learned in this piece. Canada is the biggest exporter of mustard seeds in the world. So you were kind of on home turf as you tried to figure out what was going on with your Dijon mustard chicken.
1: Little did I know, but yes, much of the mustard made in the world, it uses Canadian seeds. And I happen to be an hour or two away from one of the major mustard mills that those seeds pass through before going all over the world.
0: I'm going to take a little sidebar here on the way to what actually happened with this chicken dish. But I was fascinated to learn what it's like inside a mustard factory. It's a rough place to work.
1: It's so interesting. You walk in and everything is, and I don't know why I was surprised by this, but everything is yellow. And it's as if they've almost surrendered to the fact that there is yellow mustard dust everywhere so that they're, I guess, to save on some cleaning.
0: Yeah.
1: And I guess the pace at which you work matters in a mustard plant like this because the dust is everywhere. And if it lands on your skin and you're sweating, then the mustard dust reacts with the sweat. And it becomes almost like it can burn you, and it can burn you severely. I talked to one of the guys who'd been there for decades, and he said, "Yeah, it's like a very bad sunburn."
0: Yeah, that was amazing to me. That whole thing was just wild. This was a global search that you went on to find out what happened to your mustard chicken. Cut to the chase here, because it's only a 4-minute interview, and we need to sort of get to the point. What happened? What did you learn?
1: I learned that the mustard that I used in this mustard chicken recipe was much spicier than I was used to, extraordinarily spicy. And I that's just not me talking. I brought it to a professional taster who confirmed it. And it wasn't just this jar, Kai. It was part of a broader phenomenon that's been happening in Canada, particularly in the place in the prairies where we grow much of our mustard seeds. They've had hotter, drier growing conditions for the past 5 years. And when you have hotter, drier growing conditions, you get hotter, spicier mustard seeds.
0: Same thing's happening as we have heard with like wine grapes and all of that thing. So this is climate change in agriculture sort of brought to your dinner table.
1: Bizarrely, yes. Luckily, we have something called the Canadian Grain Commission in this country, and it's basically they keep an eye on the quality of our exports to protect our farmers' reputations around the world. And there was someone in an office in Winnipeg who was tracking for the past 5 years the levels in the particular mustard seed, that the levels of this compound. It's thought to be a defense against predators, but this compound is what makes mustard spicy, what makes other plants in this family, right, like arugula, like horseradish, what gives them their kick as well.
0: All right, so let's bring it home. How are you changing your mustard chicken recipe? You're just going to use less, or are you going to get a different mustard?
1: I got a taste in the jar, because that's the thing. That's the thing is there's not much you can change when it comes to Dijon mustard. It's basically three ingredients. There's not a lot of levers you can pull.
0: Right.
1: A lot of readers have told me this. It was a boneheaded move to begin with, which was you got to taste your ingredients before you put it in. This was a brand new jar, and I just threw in a bunch of mustard.
0: Oh, man. Jake Edmiston, he's at the Toronto Star. You should read this piece. It's really good. Jake, thanks a bunch. I appreciate it.
1: Hey, thanks for having me.

0: Technology can be scary. Not artificial intelligence is going to kill us all scary, although that too, but mostly here I was thinking about change and how for small businesses in particular, the worry is that all the newfangled tech is going to totally upend a way of doing business. For some, though, adapting to new technology might actually be the path back to what you do best, which leads us to today's installment of our series, My Economy.
1: My name is Neon Tom Brickler, and I started Fishtail Neon in 1986. We're right here in the north side of Chicago, and we custom make neon lights. I'll go wherever anybody wants a neon sign, and I've become such good friends with people all across the city. It's not only just the signs, but even just the relationships that I've made with some of these people. If you're going to name some of the famous signs in the city of Chicago and things like that, I'm going to name you the families and the people that that are running these business that I got to talk to. In the last 5 years or so, LED lights have come along, and anybody that, you know, is a neon lover or a neon purist will immediately dismiss LED as saying, you know, that's not neon and it's not the same thing. And I'm really supposed to be one that's supposed to hate the new technology, but instead of hating it, I've embraced everything. We do both LED, we both do neon. But now there's been a wave that's kind of come back from it all. People saying to themselves, you know what? Yeah, you know, this LED, I want that real glass sign again. I want that handmade, hand-bent, sexy glass neon glow sign. You know, talking about the future of neon and the future of neon even in Chicago, you know, it really isn't that bright of a picture. You know, what is lacking is skilled people to bring it into the future. I was at a point where I had a turnover with employees, and you know, I wasn't sure how it was going to carry on into the future. And then I got fortunate. I hired a young graduate from the Yard Institute that took me on, and she's with me to this day. I think it's. And, I got fortunate. I hired a young graduate from the Yard Institute that took me on, and she.

0: to do this when I retire. And I think that I really kind of retired maybe 40 years ago when I started doing this, because it's always been fun for me. It's always been a challenge, and it really doesn't feel like work, even though we're like nonstop working all the time.
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1: This final note on the way out today, in which, yay, consumers, but also, whoa, consumers. Among the data points we got today was information on, first of all, personal spending, which was up 0.6% in August from July, which, as we talk about all the time, is helping to keep this economy going. But, and we also learned the personal saving rate fell in August to the lowest it's been in almost 4 years. Our media production team includes Brian Allison, John Fokey, Montana Johnson, Drew Jostad, Gary O'Keefe, and Charlton Thorpe. Alex Simpson is the manager of media production. And I'm Kai Rizdahl. We will see you tomorrow, everybody. This is APM.
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7: From the New York Times, I'm Michael Barbaro. This is The Daily. A little over a decade ago, after hackers broke into the U.S. government and stole the personnel records of millions of federal workers, U.S. officials vowed that it would never happen again. It just did, this time to the FBI. Today, my colleague, cybersecurity reporter Dustin Volz, tells the story of this devastating attack, the group behind it, and what now happens to the hypersensitive data that those hackers have stolen. It's Wednesday, September 30th. Dustin, welcome back to The Daily.
8: Thank you. Good to be here.
7: Good to have you. You cover the world of hacking, cyber attacks, and this hack is a doozy. So can you just describe the scale of what just happened at the FBI?
8: It is a doozy. And I think more important than the scale, which could be tens of thousands of current and former FBI employees affected here, I think the scope of it is what's really important, because the hackers were able to break into a government jobs portal the FBI uses, and not just steal names and phone numbers and emails, but far more sensitive details about these officials, including their spouses' names, in some cases their children's names, their addresses, their secretive job titles, and even details that could be used to help a hacker follow them during their travels.
7: Let me just zero in on one of these staggering things you just said, job titles.
9: at the FBI, what kind of job titles were revealed in this hack?

0: So the FBI is a pretty secretive organization. A lot of the work they do is public, but a lot of it is behind the scenes. And so the job titles might not be classified, but they are very, very sensitive. And they might reveal things such as an agent working in counterintelligence against foreign spies or working on a China desk or a Russia desk. And these are FBI officials that you sort of never really hear about, you never meet, and they spend oftentimes decades of their lives working behind the scenes to try to pursue various alleged criminals.
1: So this hack accessed information so detailed that the hackers who now have it can see which people within the FBI are assigned to which of our foreign adversaries. That's very intrusive.
0: It is, and it's not just their job titles. It's also, in many cases, their supervisors. And in many ways, you almost can build a map of the FBI's workforce and see what people are doing, learn more about their investigations, and potentially respond in other ways, depending on what your pursuit or interests are.
1: Right, and your pursuit could be to end such an FBI investigation. Your pursuit could be to seek revenge on an FBI agent, to extort them. Who knows? This information would seem to arm you to do any number of those things.
0: Absolutely. One of the top concerns that I've been hearing for the past week from a number of former FBI officials that I've spoken to, including senior officials who worked on cybersecurity issues, is that these are going to be FBI agents who maybe put violent criminals behind bars, maybe prosecuted the mafia and are now, if the data surfaces publicly, exposed to forms of retaliation. I think it's important for people to understand that these types of FBI agents zealously guard their privacy. They do everything they can to make sure their addresses are not listed. These people are not on social media. And now you have this database that is out there that reveals all sorts of intimate details.
1: Mm-hmm. So, given the scale of what you're laying out here, how does this stack up against previous hacks into the United States government?
0: So about 12 years ago,
2: U.S. officials this morning are blaming Chinese hackers for another serious data breach.
0: The Chinese government hacked the Office of Personnel Management, also known as OPM, and stole more than 20 million records of U.S. government employees and contractors, as well as something like 5 million fingerprints.
3: As one official told us, Charlie, this is bad. There is no way to put lipstick on this pig.
0: And that was kind of considered a historic hack of epic magnitude that the Chinese intelligence services would be dining out for years, if not decades.
1: Right, I remember it.
4: No, I want to know from you why the information wasn't encrypted.
0: It was a huge deal. And it prompted all sorts of congressional hearings.
5: The status quo is unacceptable when leadership has to resign.
0: Resignation from the director. This was during the Obama administration. And a lot of vows to better protect data, put it behind lock and key, to make sure this never happened again.
1: Obviously, they failed.
0: They failed. And a lot of officials are telling me that this current hack could be as bad or in some ways worse than what happened with the OPM breach because of the granularity of the data at issue and because of who took it.
1: We'll talk about that. Who took it? What do we know about the hackers who did this, why they did it, and precisely how they did it?
0: So the hackers in this case are not a foreign intelligence agency. Instead, they are a loose collective of young criminal hackers believed to be operating in countries around the world. And these hackers go by the name Shiny Hunters. Hackers often have very interesting names. Analysts say that this one seems to be a reference to the popular video game Pokemon, in which gamers go after extremely rare and exotic shiny Pokemon.
1: Got it.
0: So the Shiny Hunters are out there not to just get everyday paydays, but to score big hits, to bring home big game. And they are breaking into hundreds of organizations to extort them, in some cases, for payments of millions of dollars.
1: So they're basically in the business of ransomware.
0: Yes, but it's not a traditional ransomware group. Instead of breaking into an organization and locking up their files and demanding payment, what they do instead is They break into an organization, steal all of that data, and then threaten to do things with it, like publish it online, unless they're given a payment via Bitcoin in oftentimes as little as 72 hours. Mm. And they go after all sorts of companies, no matter how big. AT&T, Ticketmaster, educational software used by students around the country and the world. I mean, these are just a few names that stick out.
1: So why target the premier law enforcement agency of the United States?
0: That's a great question. It is certainly audacious to go after the FBI, and it really surprised a lot of people. It surprised me, it surprised a lot of security researchers, and it certainly surprised, I think, the FBI and a lot of former officials who work there. Mm. The hackers said when they disclosed this hack that essentially they were doing this as a form of revenge.
1: For what?
0: They said they were seeking retribution from the FBI for a public service advisory that the Bureau issued back in May of this year, where they warned that the Shiny Hunters hackers are very, very serious and doing a lot of damage, and in that they detailed their tactics. The FBI said that they engage in harassment and intimidation of victims to try to secure payment.
1: Such as?
0: Such as revealing private photos that they've stolen from victims, launching swatting attacks where local law enforcement is called into the address of a victim to scare them, maybe with guns drawn, all sorts of harassment type activities that the Shiny Hunters group says, hey, look, we extort victims, but we don't do those kinds of things. And the FBI needs to correct the record.
1: So basically, they're mad that they're not being seen by the FBI for the honorable thieves they see themselves to be. They feel like the FBI has incorrectly maligned them as something even worse than they are.
0: Yes, they view themselves as honorable thieves. At least some of them do. They talk about their work as if it's almost a business that they are running. And they are very good at what they do. And in this case, what they did, or what they've claimed to have done, is to find a zero-day computer flaw. This is a type of flaw that is unknown to the world, that has not been previously disclosed, to attack a Oracle PeopleSoft product that is used for helping with HR and financial records and data management for companies. And what they have said is that they use this zero day to compromise the FBI, to get this historic and current data from the jobs portal and walk away with it. And so the world learns about this hack last Tuesday when the group posts on its dark web forum that they have hacked the FBI. And in their statement, which calls out Director Kash Patel, as well as the cyber leader of the FBI, they say, we need you to fix this public service alert or else, essentially. Mm-hmm. And in that statement, they also include, conveniently, an email to contact them.
1: Hmm.
0: So being a reporter, as I am wont to do, I reached out to them. I sent them a note and said, hi, I hear that you have hacked the FBI. I honestly did not expect them to respond at all, but they were eager to do so and got back to me, I think, within about 10 minutes.
1: Wow.
0: And that's when they sent me a sample of data that they said was from the hack of the individuals who had their data compromised. It was sort of like, we've stolen a lot of stuff and here's a receipt. And they shared that information and said, we have a deadline for the FBI to retract or remove this public statement. Tuesday, September 29th. And the officials and security experts that I spoke with were very much under the impression that they were going to leak some or all of the data that they had obtained online.
1: They would publish all this very sensitive FBI personnel data if the FBI didn't meet their demand.
0: Yes. So the clock is ticking. I am emailing with the hackers. I ask them point blank, what are you going to do if the deadline passes and the FBI does not comply? They say no comment. But meanwhile, the fear and anxiety is growing in the security community within the FBI that come the deadline, they could do something very dramatic and just publish FBI names and titles and family member names, all of the data online for the whole world to see. And then on Monday, a day before the deadline comes to pass, the hackers reach out with a new message that twists the story on its head.
1: We'll be right back.
6: 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Rigorous reporting told through a human lens. Go deeper into the most important stories of the day with The Daily, an audio series from The New York Times. 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APM produces and distributes programs that entertain and engage audiences everywhere.

0: I'm Michael Barbaro. This is The Daily. After hackers broke into the FBI, my colleague, cybersecurity reporter Dustin Volz, tells the story of this devastating attack, the group behind it, and what now happens to the hypersensitive data that those hackers have stolen. So, Dustin, what did these hackers say right before this deadline that ultimately ends up really changing the whole direction of this story?
1: So the hackers reach out in a lengthy email and tell me, we have a clarification. We are not going to publish this FBI data online. We are not going to do it. And anybody who thought otherwise was mistaken. So essentially, nothing to see here. Let's all move on.
0: I mean, how do you understand such a complete backing down from their normal tactics and a sudden claim that the thing everyone feared, seemingly quite justifiably, was, kind of total misunderstanding?
1: Look, far be it from me to try to get inside the minds of a diffuse network of international hackers. But here's what strikes me. The FBI says they are aggressively investigating this, working with third parties to go after the hackers, essentially. They are treating this as a five-alarm fire internally.
0: Mm-hmm.
1: Meanwhile, the news of the hack is getting more and more attention. The hackers are doling out exclusives to various media outlets about exactly what they've taken. That drumbeat continues, and you see the reaction building, too, from former FBI officials, security experts, saying this is historically bad when we think about the theft of data from the government. And so all of this is building into a crescendo as this deadline approaches, and that's when the hackers decide to issue this updated statement. Now, like I said, it's hard to know exactly what their motivations are. This is a loose collective of hackers. It's believed to be a bunch of different people working together from across the globe. And so it is very possible that you have different factions that have different views about how hard they want to push this, right?
0: Mm-hmm.
1: Some might be saying, hey, let's milk this for all it's worth. Let's keep going. Others might think, you know, maybe we have gotten what we wanted. We got the attention and let's sit back. I mean, think of, you know, the mafia or other criminal organizations over the years. Like, this is not an unusual situation where you do have competing factions that might have disagreements about what they should do, how they should carry out their business. However, if they thought they were going to get the FBI off their back by vowing to not publish the data, they were wrong.
0: Wrong how?
1: On Tuesday,
2: I'm Brett Leatherman, Assistant Director of the FBI's Cyber Division.
1: Brett Leatherman, who has a great name for an FBI official, came out in a public video.
2: Today, our partners at the Dutch National Police announced the arrest of one of the alleged leaders of Shiny Hunters.
1: And he touts in this video the recent arrests in the Netherlands of a 24-year-old hacker believed to be a key figure in the Shiny Hunters group.
2: Now, to the remaining members of Shiny Hunters.
1: And he says, essentially, to the rest of the gang,
2: other groups believed anonymity or their friends would protect them, and they were wrong. You know how to find us, and we know how to find you.
1: We are coming after you.
2: I suggest you reach out first while the choice is still yours.
0: Well, while the FBI issues these threats, and no doubt is vigorously attempting to find all these hackers and arrest them, the reality is that all of this data is still floating around within the hackers' computer systems, and I suppose even in the email of some reporters.
1: That's right. So just because the hackers said they're not going to publish it, first of all, they could change their mind and decide to do that later. But also, there's nothing to stop them from selling the hacked data to the highest bidder or multiple bidders, including Russian and Chinese intelligence agencies that might have deep interest in learning everything they can about the FBI's workforce. So the idea that this is the end of the story is definitely not the case, because this is data that is now out there. They've shared it with several different news outlets.
0: Right.
1: There are security researchers who have come forward and publicized that they have also obtained the sample data set as well. It's unclear how, but once you start sharing data with other people, it tends to take on a life of its own, and it really can't be put back in the box.
0: I have to ask, Dustin, because I'm genuinely curious, and listeners maybe too, you said you got a sample of this hacked material, what do you, what do we, the Times, do with this, if I can ask?
1: You know, this was a difficult issue for us to deal with internally. Should we even look at it? And if we look at it, what should we do with it? Should we analyze it? Should we report on it? How much should we report on it? These were a lot of questions we had internally with our lawyers and our standards team about sort of how do we want to handle this material that is out there.
0: Mm-hmm.
1: We are not sharing it with anyone, and we are securing it to the best of our ability.
0: So what seems clear is that the FBI, when it comes to this data, is not at all out of the woods. And that makes me want to go back to, Dustin, what you had described as the government's response to that infamous OPM hack all those years ago, when it said, we're never going to let this happen again. And it does happen again. Because ultimately, this feels like a very meaningful, not just security breakdown, but a betrayal of people at the FBI who signed up for really sensitive law enforcement work with an understanding that their personal information would be protected implicitly.
1: That's right. I think there's a lot of current and former officials that we've been hearing from at the FBI who are very frustrated about the situation and made clear to us that they didn't even know that a data set like this existed and had questions about why it existed and why would there be a place where there's a repository of so much intimate information that seemingly is kept for years without being deleted, without being purged, that a hacker could access and take. And a lot of these officials said, you know, working for the FBI can be a dangerous job. I sign up for this, but my family doesn't. And the fact that this data set includes emergency contacts, spouses, siblings, in some cases children, that is, I think, what is especially alarming to a lot of the people who work at the FBI, that it's not just them that have to worry about it, but their entire families in some cases. And to me, this demonstrates that even though the government has come a long way since that last big hack, that hack of OPM, it still has a very long way to go to protect its systems and, more importantly, to protect its people.
0: Well, Dustin, thank you very much. I appreciate it.
1: Thank you for having me.
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0: 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That's it for The Daily. I'm Michael Bobardo. See you tomorrow.

0: in Germany and New York. This is Democracy Now!
1: Their message was unmistakable. If your speech challenges those in power or exposes uncomfortable truths about Palestine, you can be singled out, punished, and made an example and made into a warning for everyone else.
0: As the Trump administration continues to try to deport Mahmoud Khalil, the Columbia University student protest leader and Palestinian activist, is refusing to stay silent. He has just published a remarkable memoir about his life and the 104 days he was held in an ICE jail. The book is titled No Land to Stand On, Notes from Detention. Then we look at the state of international law as the Trump administration escalates its attack on the International Criminal Court.
2: The United States is equally opposed to the out-of-control institution known as the International Criminal Court. We will never allow U.S. service members or anyone else to be investigated or given show trials by an anti-American tribunal with no jurisdiction over us.
0: We will speak to the German human rights lawyer Wolfgang Kahle about the International Criminal Court, the 80th anniversary of the end of the Nuremberg trials, and the 1961 assassination of Patrice Lumumba, the first prime minister of the Democratic Republic of the Congo. Wolfgang Kahle is representing Lumumba's family. They've spent years trying to seek justice from Belgium. All that and more coming up. Welcome to Democracy Now!, democracynow.org, The War and Peace Report. I'm Amy Goodman, today broadcasting from Berlin, Germany. The Pentagon said Wednesday it had finished pulling all U.S. forces out of Iraq. The final troops departed from an air base in northern Iraq under an agreement between the Iraqi and U.S. governments. U.S. forces first invaded Iraq in 2003 to overthrow Saddam Hussein and left in 2011. Before returning to Iraq in 2014 to fight the Islamic State group, which had seized much of Iraq. The withdrawal comes amidst the ongoing U.S. and Israeli war on Iran, which has spilled into Iraq through clashes between U.S. forces and Iran-backed militias. Some Baghdad residents welcome withdrawal of U.S.-led coalition forces from Iraq. This is a local resident.
3: Our feeling? It fills our heart with joy, and I feel on the day of the U.S. forces withdrawal is like I am born again, and I am 70 years old. The withdrawal of American forces is the withdrawal of the occupier. We should invest to let militias as well surrender their weapons to the government. There's nothing left. Surrender your weapons to the government and let the government be the one responsible to protect me and you on the ground, sky, and water.
0: In Iran, the rial has hit yet another record low, trading at more than $2.5 million to the dollar, less than a month after its previous record low, as the U.S.-Israeli war in Iran continues to take a heavy toll on the economy. This comes as the Trump administration's imposed new sanctions on 10 people and companies in China, Hong Kong, and Pakistan that it claims helped Iran acquire weapons. Meanwhile, the Iranian foreign minister, Abbas Araghchi, received U.S. feedback via Qatari mediators in Doha Tuesday on a 7-day plan to reopen the Strait of Hormuz. Iran had made the proposal last week, which President Trump rejected, leading Qatar to step in and mediate. In the occupied West Bank, more than 100 Israeli settlers rioted overnight Monday in the village of Jalud, stopping a displaced Palestinian family from going back to their home. Settlers had taken over two houses belonging to the Tubasi family weeks earlier. Israel's high court had ordered Israeli forces earlier this month to make sure the family could return. But roughly 10 minutes after soldiers escorted the family to their home, the settlers swarmed in, according to witnesses. The settlers torched the houses, blocked roads, and threw rocks at Israeli officers and Palestinians. This is Wael Tubasi, who was forced to flee his home due to Israeli settler attacks.
4: When we arrived, the houses were damaged beyond description. They damaged everything. The doors, the tiles were removed. The stairs were removed. They smashed the bathrooms, doors, and windows. They left nothing. Everything was broken and removed.
0: In Gaza, Israel killed a senior Hamas commander, Izzeldin Albaik, in an airstrike. Palestinian officials say the Israeli strike hit a residential apartment building in Gaza City. A second person died from wounds after the attack, according to Gaza health officials. Later on Tuesday, an Israeli airstrike near a medical clinic in the Jabalia refugee camp killed one person. This is a resident of the refugee camp.
5: The camp is full of residents. Of course, the residents are not a small number, and the houses in the camp are weak. They cannot withstand strikes like these. As you can see, no house avoided damage from this bombing.
0: In a 6-3 ruling, the conservative majority in the U.S. Supreme Court is temporarily allowing the Trump administration to continue swiftly deporting immigrants to third countries they have no ties to. Justices Sonia Sotomayor, Elena Kagan, and Ketanji Brown Jackson argued to keep a lower court order in place that blocked the policy, forcing Trump officials to cancel at least one deportation flight with about 70 immigrants bound to third countries. During Trump's second term, an estimated 25,000 immigrants have been deported from the U.S. to third countries, where many have faced torture, arbitrary detention, persecution, and other dangerous conditions. The Supreme Court is expected to hear arguments in the case in December, which will lead to a final ruling. Among the countries immigrants have been sent to are Liberia, Equatorial Guinea, Honduras, and the Central African Republic, under secretive third country agreements with the Trump administration. California's banning local, state, and federal law enforcement agents from using gloves that can release painful electric shocks to people in custody. The ban will take effect next year and remain in place until 2030. In August, it was reported ICE, Immigration and Customs Enforcement, would spend up to $20 million to purchase thousands of these gloves. The devices are manufactured by Compliant Technologies, LLC, based in Lexington, Kentucky, and have been used in recent years by police departments and jails. This comes as ICE is preparing to hire an additional 5,000 new employees by the end of this year. The latest hiring surge was reported by the New York Times and comes after ICE quietly fired a wave of recent hires who were quickly employed by the agency last year without proper vetting or training amidst Trump's mass deportation campaign. In Texas, the Trump administration's filed federal criminal charges against Wilbur Rafael Garces Perez, the 28-year-old Venezuelan asylum seeker who was shot by an ICE agent in Austin earlier this month while making deliveries for DoorDash. Federal prosecutors are accusing Garces Perez of resisting and assaulting a federal officer. The ICE agent who shot Garces Perez was not wearing a body camera. His attorney, Kate Lincoln Goldfinch, had a scheduled call with him Tuesday morning from ICE detention when she heard he'd been taken to a federal courthouse in Austin. She posted this statement on social media.
6: We were able to get to the courthouse, and I was able to see Wilbur. He was clearly very emotionally distraught and in so much pain. He was dizzy, he was lightheaded, he was wincing. He couldn't believe that this was happening to him. Everything that has happened to him, this is the ninth day since he's been shot, and he still has a bullet inside his body.
0: Clergy leaders of different faiths in California have begun an eight-day, 96-mile pilgrimage demanding the shutdown of ICE jails. The march started Tuesday from the troubled Adelanto ICE jail in the Mojave Desert and is headed to Los Angeles. This is Michelle Arkin with the group No Camps California.
7: This is about bringing awareness and helping people understand the inhumane conditions that exist in this facility here, where they have been holding people, many of them illegally, and they have been exposed to abuse and lack of medical care and go without clean water.
0: Former special counsel Jack Smith faced off with Republican senators Tuesday at a tense Senate Judiciary Committee hearing, defending the two prosecutions he brought against President Trump for attempting to overturn the results of the 2020 election. Smith said his team followed standard practice and dismissed claims he was politically motivated. This is former special counsel Jack Smith on Tuesday.
8: I stand by my decisions as special counsel, including my decision to bring charges against President Trump. I made those decisions without regard to President Trump's political association, activities, beliefs, or candidacy in the 2024 presidential election.
0: In Spain, the government's issued a ban on all evictions until 2030, as well as an automatic renewal of rental contracts. The proposal still needs to be approved by the Spanish parliament, where the prime minister, Pedro Sanchez's coalition, doesn't hold a majority. This comes after mass protests over Spain's housing crisis erupted in the wake of the eviction of 87-year-old Madrid pensioner Mari Carmen. According to her lawyer, she will now be returning home where she's lived for 70 years, nearly her entire lifetime. Protesters have set up a camp of more than 100 tents in Madrid's Puerta del Sol Square, and tens of thousands have taken to the streets nationwide. This is a protester.
9: We all have a right to a home. Now it could happen to a person like Mari Carmen, but later on it could happen to you. They can kick you out of your house, and you must defend it because it is a right.
0: President Donald Trump and the world's wealthiest tech executives Tuesday signed a set of voluntary safety standards for artificial intelligence. Trump hosted several members of his cabinet and Congress, as well as SpaceX, Elon Musk, Meta's Mark Zuckerberg, Anthropic's Dario Amodei, NVIDIA's Jensen Huang, OpenAI's Greg Brockman, Google's Sundar Pichai, and others in the industry for an event at the White House. President Trump has also renamed artificial intelligence superintelligence and launched a new AI-powered government chatbot named America.gov, where people can access federal government sources. The AI tool so far cites facts that contradict Trump's allegations of election fraud and other false claims made by his administration. This comes as Trump has repeatedly rejected calls to regulate AI, calling warnings about the threat of superintelligent machines a hoax. Meanwhile, in California, protesters gathered outside OpenAI's annual Dev Day conference in San Francisco Tuesday.
10: We are demanding that OpenAI do the bare minimum, that they cut their contracts with the Pentagon, that they stop allowing ICE to use their technologies to hire new employees, and that they sign the Democracy Pledge to be one among many businesses who will stand up and defend free and fair elections.
0: And the 2026 Right Livelihood Awards were announced on Wednesday in Stockholm, Sweden. The award is widely known as the Alternative Nobel Prize. The winners include Jalila Haider, a human rights lawyer who defends some of Pakistan's most vulnerable communities, the Rural Women's Assembly for organizing rural women across South Africa, the Georgian Young Lawyers Association for building and safeguarding democracy in the nation of Georgia, and AI researcher Timnit Gebru, who's the founder of the Distributed AI Research Institute. Gebru spoke to Democracy Now! About how artificial intelligence is entrenching societal biases and inequality.
11: And so we warned about also people interacting with these kinds of texts output by these kinds of systems, attributing a mind behind whatever text they're seeing. And so, you know, right now, these chatbots like Claude or ChatGPT are designed to make you believe that there's some sort of superhuman brain behind whatever is outputting these texts, and that's hugely dangerous. And even though we weren't speaking about chatbots back then, we were already talking about the tendency of people to attribute a mind behind these texts, and so which means that, you know, they can be deceived into believing that there's something something more than a model outputting text. And the final thing we warned about was, what is the cost of pursuing this singular direction in terms of research and resources? What is the cost of shutting out all other possible futures, all other ways of building machine learning systems, which is a subspecialty of artificial intelligence, or any other kind of paradigm, because it seemed like the whole field was only investing in this singular direction of building larger and larger models that are guzzling all of the data, I mean, stealing so many people's works, and based on exploited labor and killing the environment. I want people to understand that tech does not have to be the way it is right now. But I always loved math and physics, and I also thought it was a refuge from the messy world of war, and which is what made me leave Ethiopian politics. But I later learned that that's not true. Actually, the war and politics that I left is what drives the world of math and science and technology as well. And if we don't understand that, we'll continue to harm our own people and as engineers and scientists, build terrible and harmful products instead of ones that actually support our communities.
0: That was Timnit Gebru, the founder of the Distributed AI Research Institute. She is a recipient of the 2026 Right Livelihood Award announced today in Stockholm, Sweden. And those are some of the headlines. This is Democracy Now!, democracynow.org. Coming up, Mahmoud Khalil has just published a memoir. It's called No Land to Stand On, Notes from Detention. He'll join us live. Stay with us.

0: Solo le pido a Dios. I only ask God. Popularized by Mercedes Sosa and performed by the Chilean Palestinian American musician and producer Nicolas Jarre in our Democracy Now! Studios in New York. This is Democracy Now!, democracynow.org, The War and Peace Report. I'm Amy Goodman in Berlin, Germany.
1: And I'm Anjali Kamath here in New York. Welcome to our listeners and viewers around the country and across the world. No Land to Stand On, Notes from Detention. That's the title of a searing new memoir by the first pro-Palestinian campus protester to be jailed by the Trump administration, Columbia University graduate and Palestinian student protest leader Mahmoud Khalil. On March 8, 2025, Mahmoud was detained by plainclothes police officers who did not identify themselves in the lobby of his apartment building in Columbia University housing. His wife, Noor Abdullah, who was 8 months pregnant at the time, filmed this video of his arrest as Mahmoud was being taken away. Her voice is heard in the clip.
2: Can you please specify what agency is taking him, please? Excuse me. They're not talking to me. I don't know. Excuse me. The lawyer would like to speak to somebody. Oh, my God. They're literally running away from me.
0: That was March 8th, 2025. Mahmoud was taken into immigration detention, ultimately transported more than 1,300 miles away to Louisiana. He spent over 100 days in jail and was denied permission to attend the birth of his first child, Dean. He could only listen on the phone. Mahmoud Khalil's new memoir also looks beyond his own case, recounting the people he met behind bars, including immigrants who'd lived in the United States for years and parents who were separated from their children, and what their stories taught him about the broader human cost of the U.S. immigration crackdown. Mahmoud Khalil was released in June of last year and spoke outside the detention facility, the ICE jail in Jena, Louisiana.
3: No one is illegal. No human is illegal. That's the message. The message is justice will prevail, no matter what this administration may try to portray.
1: More than a year after Mahmoud Khalil's release, the Trump administration is still seeking to deport Khalil. The Board of Immigration Appeals has approved his removal, and this week the board denied Khalil's request to end his removal proceedings. His lawyers are pursuing further appeals, including seeking review by the Supreme Court. In his new memoir, Khalil takes on not only the Trump administration, but also Columbia University, which he sued earlier this month, alleging it failed to protect pro-Palestinian students, instead retaliating against them when they reported harassment. Khalil writes in his new memoir, quote, "Rather than protecting its doc students, Columbia leaned into the intimidation campaign." In his memoir, Khalil describes the moment just days after his arrest when he came to see himself not simply as an individual facing deportation, but as a test case. He writes about his decision to take on the Trump administration and fight for his freedom, saying, quote, "My case was the blueprint they wanted to set and the one we had to tear up."
0: Well, for more, we're joined now by Mahmoud Khalil to discuss his new memoir, No Land to Stand On, Notes from Detention. It was just released this week. Mahmoud, thanks so much for being with us. Can you start off by talking about the title, No Land to Stand On? What does that mean to you?
4: Thank you so much, Amy, for having me. No Land to Stand On is really, to me, is a realization that this country that promised me at least safety and stability was not there. And also it talks about my experience. You know, I was born and raised in a Palestinian refugee camp in Syria, and then I had to flee the country at the age of 18 to Lebanon, and then I had also to leave Lebanon to come here to this country, only to be surprised that the the promise that I was seeking was not there. So it was really a realization, but also it's my family story, where they are also now scattered around the world, with no place to go back to, or really no land to stand on.
1: Mahmoud, you write in your memoir, quote, "Today, Palestine is the exception to those rights the world claims as universal. In reality, it is a warning. The rights we are denied were never only ours to lose." Can you talk about what you mean by that?
4: Absolutely. You know, Palestinians are the canary in the coal mine. They start everything, the test case with Palestinians. For example, this deportation campaign, the Trump administration deportation campaign, started with me as a Palestinian to chill the speech of others. It's not only chilling the speech of those speaking out for Palestine, but really anyone who's speaking out against this administration, in essence. You know, when they started with me, they went right after to the universities, threatening them with federal funding, but also with journalists. You know, going after nonprofits and organizations that do anything that this administration deemed to be a threat to them. So that's what I feel. Why, like, when we talk about Palestine, it is really the warning. And what happened now is a result of so many years of dehumanization against Palestinians, whether in the media or even in the political institutions or any institution in this country, that what made my targeting possible. You know, like, now 18 months after my arrest, this administration has never charged me with any crime or even presented any evidence that I committed any crimes. Yet they are able to get away with this because I'm Palestinian, because, you know, a lot of politicians, whether they are Democrats, whether they are Republicans, they don't care about Palestinians. So this country, when it comes to Palestine, it's really a one-party system that everyone is just against Palestinians.
1: Well, you're right. I am Palestinian. That is not a complication of the story. It is the story. Everything else follows from it. And this remarkable memoir, it's not just a, you know, your experiences. It's an indictment of the education of the story. It is the story. Everything else follows from it. And this remarkable memoir, it's not just a, you know,

0: human rights, liberty and justice, rule of law. So I wrote this book really to raise the alarm. You know, what's happening behind ICE detention walls is a stain on the U.S. consciousness. So is the Palestine exception, the fact or the idea that free speech, rule of law, and basic dignities are denied to Palestinians.
1: And Mahmoud Khalil, if you can share your experience growing up in Syria, you were, in fact, shot. You lost your friends. Explain what happened and how you ended up coming to the United States.
0: Absolutely. You know, in 2011, when the Syrian people revolted against the Assad regime and Egyptians and Tunisians as well, the Arab Spring, Palestinians felt also the urge and the urge to their homeland. So we decided to march to Palestine, to the borders. And I was one of thousands of Palestinians who wanted to march back to Palestine. And while, you know, we peacefully marched to Palestine, I was shot by Israeli soldiers who were trying to cross the border. And then, you know, when also in Syria, I was helping out with relief, and also I couldn't just stay silent while my Syrian neighbors were being killed and kidnapped by the Assad regime. So we started to organize as well to help out our Syrian brothers and sisters. And that's when, you know, Assad cracked down on any sort of civil organizing and kidnapped two of my friends in January 9, 2013. And in a day, I had to leave the country to flee to Lebanon. So I only had that one day really to flee the country to Lebanon. And in Lebanon, I lived, you know, in Shatila camp, one of the largest Palestinian refugee camps in Lebanon, where the situation was also so bad in there. But I got to teach myself English there, get into school, and eventually get work in Lebanon. And that's how sort of like my journey from Syria to Lebanon and eventually to the United States. But my story is only one story of the Palestinian story, really. How, you know, it's all a result or a consequence of the Nakba of the 1948 that we had to go through all of this. You know, my grandparents had to live in tents. They had to upgrade it to mud houses. And my father was born into a tent. So, and then when we built houses, you know, the Syrian revolution happened and my family had to leave everything behind and leave.
2: Mahmoud, you were a green card holder, and you write about how, you know, for many immigrants, the green card is the promise and the finish line, and yet you were detained, you know, all these months later, as you're still fighting this case in the courts. You know, give us an update on what's happening with your case and why you believe you were chosen to have, you know, to be detained, why you're going through all of this.
0: Yeah. So, you know, this case or this fight is not only about whether I get to stay in this country. It is really about whether anyone in this country get to speak out for Palestine against this administration and not punished for it. Right now, the Trump administration is really putting the full weight of the Justice Department to deport me. They're trying it through the immigration system, as you've mentioned in your introduction, the Immigration Board of Appeals, which is fully controlled by the Trump administration, refused to open or reopen my case because, you know, New York Times reported that there were a lot of, I would say, like a lot of corruption, really, like in my case, where a judge was appointed to look into my case, and that judge was the chief judge, but also over many other individuals also intervened to make sure that there is a certain outcome in my case. So we know that we wouldn't get justice from the immigration kangaroo courts in this country. That's why we're turning into the federal court. But also there, the Trump administration is blocking us from seeking neutral judge or a federal judge, Article III judge, from there. So they are claiming

0: think that we should first go to the immigration court, and once it's that done, we can go to a federal court in Louisiana, which is known to be one of the most right-wing or, you know, favorable to this administration in particular. And for that, we're going to the Supreme Court. We hope that next month or this month, in the 19th of October, we are petitioning to the Supreme Court to take my case because, you know, our ask is very simple, that no federal agent or no government should have the power to detain anyone over constitutional claims or over their freedom of speech. So it's very simple. And if you could remind me of the last question, I know there was a part of the question.
1: Oh, you know, you're right about how, you know, there was a moment in detention when you realized your detention wasn't arbitrary or a mistake or accidental. And, you know, the president himself was tweeting about you.
0: Exactly. I think that was the moment, you know, when the first couple of days in detention, it felt to me that this was a mistake, that there's no way they would come after me. I was a permanent resident. I'm still a permanent resident. Never committed a crime. But when I saw that the president was actually tweeting about me and the language of that tweet or even of the officials, it seemed to me that this was way bigger than me. That was a very calculated measure or a very calculated, I would say, targeting to chill the speech of others. They wanted someone who they can make an example out of so that the hundreds and millions of American citizens and non-American citizens would fear speaking out against the U.S. support to Israel. So that was the point where I was like, you know, this is way bigger than just like me, my ability to stay in this country. It is really about the ability of so many people to speak out for Palestine.
2: We're talking to Mahmoud Khalil. His book is just out this week. It's called No Land to Stand On, Notes from Detention. Mahmoud, I want to go back to that day that you were detained. It was actually International Women's Day, March 8th, 2025. Just before your detention, you wrote to Colombia's interim president at the time, Katrina Armstrong, appealing directly to her and to the university for protection. You wrote, quote, "Interim President Armstrong, since yesterday I've been subject to a vicious, coordinated, and dehumanizing doxing campaign. They've falsely labeled me a security threat and called for my deportation. Their attacks have incited a wave of hate, including calls for my deportation and death threats. I have outlined the wider context below. Yet Colombia has not provided any meaningful support or resources in response to this escalating threat. I haven't been able to sleep, fearing that ICE or a dangerous individual might come to my home. I urgently need legal support, and I urge you to intervene and provide the necessary protections to prevent further harm." Unquote. Again, that letter on the day that you ultimately were detained, just before, you were then held by ICE for 104 days. And earlier this month, you filed a federal civil rights lawsuit against Columbia University, accusing the school of failing to protect you and other pro-Palestine student activists from harassment. You've denounced Columbia's, quote, deliberate indifference and discrimination aimed at intimidating Palestinian students. Can you explain exactly what this lawsuit is about?
0: You know, Amy, Colombia laid the groundwork for my targeting by the Trump administration by their not only, indifference to our pleas, but also for participating in vilifying us as a movement. As you've mentioned, Colombia did not reply or answer any of my emails. Instead, you know, Colombia fueled a very dangerous rhetoric against Palestinian students and their allies on campus. They harbored these actors who smeared and doxed me and other Palestinian students as well. And in in fact, just recently they settled with some of these students and giving them money for harming us. And I was very shocked when I joined Colombia by the level of anti-Palestinian bigotry that's institutionalized within every department in that school. You know, I was in the School of International and Public Affairs, SIPA, and its dean Yari Milo, was also very indifferent to Palestinian concerns, and her only really concern was how to protect Israel, how to do more events and more events about Israel. Like a day after October 7, she immediately called for a webinar inviting Hillary Clinton to assess Israel's next steps. And these next steps, of course, included the killing and genociding of the Palestinian people. So Colombia was not only an idle actor in this or that. They did not do anything. They, in fact, helped fuel this campaign against me. And in one of our cases, or the cases of these students who were detained by the Trump administration, the Rubio determination, in fact, quotes what Colombia said about the protests, what falsely said about these protests, because the ideologues on the Board of Trustees, it was more important for them to protect Israel than actually protecting freedom of speech, than protecting academic freedom, than protecting the students. You know, Colombia missed an opportunity to be an institution that would respect the human rights law, that would respect just basic dignities, and would, you know, be a place to have a difficult conversation. Instead, it chose to surveil its students, to bring the police more than four times, to brutalize its own students, expel and suspend over 100 students. Just imagine over 100 students between the ages of 17 and 20, who's their future now in limbo just because they dared to protest the genocide. So that's why I'm bringing this lawsuit, because no student, regardless of their background, regardless whether they were Palestinians or anything, no students should go through the hell that Colombia put us through over the past 3 years.
1: Mahmoud, you write, had Colombia possessed the power to deport me, I have little doubt it would have done so. I want to ask you about another lawsuit you filed in July, a federal lawsuit against several top Trump administration officials, two pro-Israel groups, and a conservative think tank accused of conspiring to suppress your criticism of Israel and constitutional rights to free speech. Can you talk about this lawsuit?
0: So, you know, the White House, when they arrested me, they touted about a blueprint. They said this arrest would be a blueprint to go after everyone who speaks for Palestine. And that blueprint is called the Esther Project. It's a document or a policy document produced by the Heritage Foundation. And then that it was produced in 2024. And what they said that to implement this project, we need an administration that's favorable to us, that would work with us. And as part of that project was detaining and deporting international students to chill the speech of other students who dare to speak out about Palestine. So we're suing now government officials also in their personal capacity, because that's, we're suing them under the KKK Act. It's a civil rights act that was, you know, brought during the Reconstruction era to really, you know, after the abolition of slavery and to protect the rights of Black Americans. This law was brought because there were actors conspiring together to deprive Black people from their rights. So we're bringing this lawsuit under that law. And, you know, a judge in Massachusetts, a Reagan appointee, confirmed what we are alleging right now, which is that government officials conspired with themselves to deprive these non-citizen students so they can to make an example out of them. And that judge, you know, like in his proceedings, said, I've never seen such a flagrant just like assault on the Constitution or assault on the just the rule of law. So I'm suing because I'm seeking accountability. I'm suing because no one should go through this. Whether, you know, if they were able to deport a Palestinian for his views, they would be able to deport anyone else for their views, whether this administration or any other administration.
2: Mahmoud Khalil, you were in that Jenna ICE jail for 104 days, during which time your son Dean was born. In your audiobook, you do not read that chapter. You have someone else read it. And I'm wondering if you can talk about why and talk about what that meant. And you tell the story not only of missing your own baby's birth, but of other people in that jail, another man in the same situation. And that's also part of the power of this book, the other stories that you tell, Mahmoud.
0: You know, missing the birth of my child, of Dean, was one of the most difficult times in detention. And it's something I really... You know, it brings so many emotions to me that I was stripped that very, I would say, divine moment, like to be with my wife Noor at a moment where every couple like wish to be together. And as you've mentioned, this is not only about me. This book is about a story of so many incredible men, fathers and workers who came here seeking safety and a better future, only to be snatched off the street. You know, I write about Alexander, the young man who was begging for safety in this country, only to be deported, only to be denied the ability to stay in safety here. And then I learn a few months later that he was killed when deported to Honduras. I talk about the... You know, my fellow inmates who also were not able to see their families. You know, I would go to the visitation room in Jena, Louisiana, that detention center housed over 1,200 detainees. But when I go to the visitation room, it's empty because their families were frightened to come and visit them, because it was in the middle of nowhere, that it's in the middle of this of a swamp. Their families would fear, like, I had to tell someone that your mom shouldn't come visit you because she's also undocumented. So just imagine that you have to tell that to an 18-year-old, that your mother shouldn't visit you because they may arrest her. So that was the terror, the cruelty in these detention centers. And they were designed also, like, to make people give up immediately. So the conditions, the bad conditions in these detention centers, like the constant light, the low temperature, the bad food, it's all designed so that you give up your case and sign your deportation order immediately. Because if you want to fight, you need to be able to stay in that detention center for minimum of 6 months, but that could go up like a few years. You know, in only 104 days, I lost over 15 pounds. So imagine like staying for a year there.
2: Mahmoud Khalil, we want to thank you so much for being with us, author of the new memoir, No Land to Stand On, Notes from Detention, All Safety, as you travel the country talking about your book. You'll be in Somerville, Massachusetts tonight. You're going to be at Seattle Town Hall and all over the country. Coming up, German human rights lawyer Wolfgang Kellack of the European Center for Constitutional and Human Rights. He's usually here in Berlin, but he's in New York, and we're going to talk to him there. Stay with us.

Yo, I must confess, I'm from the darkest depths where nothing's left, nothing's left. I must confess, I'm from the darkest depths where nothing's left, nothing's left, nothing's left.

0: World Keeps Spinning by Saul Relix. This is Democracy Now!, democracynow.org, The War and Peace Report. I'm Amy Goodman in Berlin, Germany, where Steal the Story, Please! Is screening at the Spore on Thursday night. You can check our website at democracynow.org. Anjali Kamat is in New York. As we broadcast from Berlin, we end today's show with a discussion on the state of international law. Tomorrow, Thursday, is the 80th anniversary of the end of the Nuremberg trials following World War II, in which leaders of Nazi Germany were successfully prosecuted for war crimes and crimes against humanity. The Nuremberg trials ended October 1st, 1946. They're widely seen as a precursor to modern courts of international justice like the ICC, the International Criminal Court.
1: Well, today, the ICC is under immense pressure from the United States over its issuance of arrest warrants for Israeli leaders for war crimes committed in Gaza. This is President Trump attacking the ICC at the UN General Assembly in New York last week.
2: The United States is equally opposed to the out-of-control institution known as the International Criminal Court. We will never allow U.S. service members or anyone else to be investigated or given show trials by an anti-American tribunal with no jurisdiction over us. They're an evil group of people. I call on all nations that are members of the ICC to officially resign from this rogue institution immediately.
1: The U.S. has sanctioned members of the ICC, including prosecutors, judges, and staff, and is reportedly preparing to issue sanctions against the court itself. On Monday, the German foreign minister visited the ICC in The Hague in a show of support for the court. Germany is the ICC's second largest financial contributor. Nevertheless, German Chancellor Friedrich Merz said last year that Israeli Prime Minister Benjamin Netanyahu would be able to visit Germany without arrest in contravention of German law.
0: In a statement ahead of his visit, the German foreign minister, Johann Badefuhl, said, quote, Germany's mindful of its own history and knows what the outcome can be when state power overrides the rule of law and humanity. Therefore, for Germany, support for the ICC is not only a foreign policy issue, it's a part of our historical responsibility, he said. For more, we're joined now by Wolfgang Kallack, founder of the European Center for Constitutional Human Rights, ECCHR. Usually, he is based here in Berlin, Germany, where I am, but he's joining us from New York and has a new book. It's titled The Power of Law, Reconciling Legality and International Justice. Wolfgang, we're going to do this conversation in two parts. And in this part, if you can start off by talking about Germany's position on the International Criminal Court, the all-out frontal assault that President Trump is waging on the court from the massive sanctions and beyond, and why you feel on this 80th anniversary of the end of the Nuremberg trials, you feel international law is so important.
3: So, hello, Amy from New York. I'm so sorry to miss you in Berlin. It's a very good take to start with the 80th anniversary of the Nuremberg trials. And it's so sad to remember that the core group behind the Nuremberg trials were Robert Jackson, Telford Taylor, and Benjamin Ferris, the U.S. prosecutors. And what they had in mind, and Robert Jackson said it explicitly, and later on Telford Taylor wrote this book, From Nuremberg to Vietnam, it was very clear. This is not only about the Nazi crimes, it is about to establish a universal rule that crimes against humanity, genocides, and war crimes shouldn't be left impune. And so it was so important that in 2002 the International Criminal Court was established. It's a pity that many of the most important military powers, such as the U.S., but also China, Russia, and others, Israel, Iran, didn't join the statute. But still, the court needed its time to get off the ground. But now they have an ongoing series of important trials, and we have to be clear: it's not about only about Palestine. The sanctions against the court are, first of all, a big stroke against the international criminal justice, internal justice as such, because the ICC is one of the light towers, one of the most important international institutions. So they want to destroy the institutions of the international justice system. But the sanctions would also deprive not only the Palestinian victims, but also the Ukrainian victims, the Rohingya victims, the sub-Saharan refugees, and many others of their rights, the rights which we have been fighting for many decades right now.
1: And Wolfgang, I mean, we're living in a moment where international law is under assault on so many different fronts, whether we look at, you know, the war in Iran, what's been happening in Gaza for the past few years, Ukraine, so many other, Venezuela, so many places. You know, how do you retain faith in the possibility of international law in this context?
3: I mean, when you look at Nuremberg 80 years ago, when you look at the Eichmann trial in the 60s, when you even look in the 90s, the Rwanda and Yugoslavia tribunal, the survivors of state violence, the families and the civil society actors had not a real stand in these trials. But over the last decades, we entered the stage of international criminal justice, and it is so important. I mean, we just listened to Nicolas Jarr from Chile. The Pinochet arrest 1998 was a wake-up call for all of us, and there is a constant row of important trials initiated by civil society actors, and that is a progress of the last couple of years, despite the ongoing attack against international law, the ongoing ignorance, and in particular the ongoing double standards of the West.
0: You know, Wolfgang Kalik, you are representing Patrice Lumumba's family, for example, his grandchildren. He was assassinated in the Congo, in the Democratic Republic of Congo, in what, 1961. In these last minutes we have together, especially for, you know, in the world when people are so isolated when it comes to having global information, not to mention going back in time, can you tell us Patrice Lumumba's story and what his family's demanding now, who assassinated him?
3: A lot of people are lamenting that the post-war liberal West-dominated international order is eroding. And of course, we're facing a change, but we have to be very clear. The liberal order was also the history of disorder in many parts of the world. 1953, overthrow of Mossadegh, 1956, overthrow of Jacobo Arbenz, Iran, Guatemala, and then 61, the first democratically elected leader of Congo, Patrice Lumumba, kidnapped, tortured, assassinated, and then dumped in acid. Before that, the civilized, you know, Belgium soldiers who were at the spot break out his teeth and took them as souvenirs to Belgium. This is a story of the West preventing democratically elected leaders in the global South from distributing the goods of their country to the peoples of the country. That's the one side of the story. So this goes impugned for more than 60 years. But then, as I said, we entered the stage of international criminal justice. So the Lumumba family, more than 10 years ago, went to a Belgian lawyer, and the Belgian law firm started a criminal case against 10 of the surviving Belgium participants in the murder and in the abduction. One of them was indicted last year, and this is incredibly important. This will stay. This is a historical document. The indictment of the federal prosecutor in Belgium says that Patrice Lumumba's assassination, his kidnapping, constitutes a war crime.
1: We have 30 seconds.
3: The only accused died, But we are going to prepare a civil reparation case against the state of Belgium in the near future. You will hear from us.
0: And we're going to do part two of this conversation, hear more about this. Wolfgang Kallak, founder of the European Center for Constitutional and Human Rights. His new book is titled The Power of Law, Reconciling Legality and International Justice. He's speaking to us from New York. He usually is right here in Berlin, Germany. I'm here because the film about Democracy Now, Steal the Story, Please, will be screening at Spora in Berlin. You can check our website at democracynow.org. That's October 1st, Thursday at 7 p.m. Afterwards, I'll be doing the Q&A with the director, Carl Diehl. I'm Amy Goodman with Anjali Kamat.
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0: Hello and welcome to Newsday on the BBC World Service with Catherine Bjerrohanga and James Copnell in London.
1: A Tennessee woman on death row has been taken to hospital after surviving two lethal injections. She was convicted of murdering a fellow teenager over 3 decades ago.
0: A flight from Dubai to Tel Aviv plunged 5,000 metres after one pilot reportedly stabbed another and attempted to crash the plane. The airline has suspended flights to and from Israel as authorities investigate possible motives.
1: We speak to a volunteer doctor who has just returned from Gaza on conditions in the territory nearly 1 year after a ceasefire was announced.
0: And senior figures in football have told the BBC that Manchester City's punishment for breaching Premier League rules should be handed down before the end of this season and not dragged out. Isaac Fannin will tell us more in our sports after this latest news.
2: BBC News with Moira Alderson. The governor of the US state of Tennessee has ordered a halt to executions after a female convict survived two lethal injection attempts. Governor Bill Lee said he'd also ordered a full investigation into what happened. Shaima Khalil reports.
3: Krista Pike's lawyers say she lost consciousness but could still be heard snoring after two doses of the execution drug pentobarbital had been administered. They filed an emergency motion to halt the execution and get her medical care, accusing the state of Tennessee of failing to carry out a lawful execution. One of her lawyers told the BBC that the 50-year-old was being provided with life-saving measures. Pike was sentenced to death in 1996 for murdering 19-year-old Colleen Slemmer, who she met at a camp for troubled teenagers. The attempted execution came after the U.S. Supreme Court overturned a reprieve issued by a lower court hours earlier.
2: Israel's Prime Minister Benjamin Netanyahu has said it's too early to say who was behind the foiled attempt by a co-pilot to crash an Emirati flight from Dubai to Tel Aviv. President Trump described the attacker as perhaps a terrorist or a whack job. Yolande Nell reports from Jerusalem.
4: Speaking to US news channels, Mr. Netanyahu said that the Indian captain of the Fly Dubai flight, along with Israelis on board, had managed to prevent a 9/11 disaster. Asked by Fox News whether there was any indication of Iran's involvement, he replied, "It's too early to say." Israel's prime minister said the pilot who attacked his colleague was an Omani national who was being interrogated in Saudi Arabia, where he was arrested after the plane made an emergency landing. He said he now expected him to be taken back to the UAE. "We'll be following and possibly also participating in this investigation," Mr. Netanyahu added. Shaken passengers have described how they burst into the cockpit and wrestled with the attacker, even as the aircraft descended sharply.
2: New data shows that Switzerland's glaciers have suffered a near-record loss of ice this year after intense summer heat waves. Matthias Huss is the group's director.
5: The most important factor for the huge losses are the high temperatures in summer. We've had continuous heat waves basically between late May and end of September, no interruption, and this has just led to big quantities of melt. But in addition, we also had a very dry winter with little snow, so the protection of the glaciers was limited. The snow has disappeared early, and therefore the melting has started earlier than in other years.
2: The governor of the Bank of England has warned of the danger of an artificial intelligence shock to financial markets. Andrew Bailey told the BBC that the risks included cyber attacks, deepfake scams, and the threat posed by out-of-control AI agents to trading and bank deposits. World News from the BBC. Pakistan has renewed airstrikes on targets in Afghanistan, killing a number of people. Pakistani officials say at least 22 people have died and large amounts of ammunition has been destroyed. The Taliban deny Pakistan's claims that they shelter militants who carry out cross-border attacks. The British Prime Minister, Andy Burnham, has said the governing Labour Party's manifesto at the next general election could include a new referendum on Britain's membership of the European Union. The UK voted to leave by 52% to 48%. Henry Zeffman has this report.
6: Mr. Burnham said that later this year he would identify different options for Britain's long-term relationship with the EU. One of those options is rejoining. Other options the Prime Minister has mooted include rejoining the EU's trade bloc, the customs union, or rejoining the single market. Asked by the BBC whether a fresh in-out referendum could be a Labour pledge at the next election, he said it was possible. President Macron of France has said that Britain rejoining the EU would be...
7: Good morning, friends, and welcome back to Midpoint. We are your mid-morning, mid-week, and mid-Florida source for news and public affairs here at WMNF Community Radio, 88.5 FM, and WMNF.org. I'm your host, Shelley Reback, and today is another one of our talkback town halls. Every week I choose the programming, but today you get to pick the topics and we will discuss what news is on your mind. I try to open up the phone lines to you in a talkback town hall after every pledge drive to reinforce just how important your contributions are to WMNF Community Radio. So with me today is our friend of the show and occasional substitute host, Gary Gibbons. So welcome, Gary.
8: Good morning.
7: So Gary and I are here today to open up the phone lines to you listeners to talk about what you want to discuss. The studio phone number is, as always, 813-239-9663, and our show assistant Daria is back there ready to take your calls. So to start things off, I'm just going to go back to something that I've been hammering on for the last several weeks. I need to take a minute to remind you that the Florida legislature is still in session, and the things that they are doing are really alarming. For example, they are continuing to advance proposals that would create a new secretive counterintelligence unit in state government. They're modeling this special unit on the FBI's old controversial COINTELPRO from the 1960s. Floridians could find themselves, meaning us, right here. We could find ourselves the target of secretive government surveillance and potential arrest under this proposed legislation that is quietly moving through the Florida legislative process. It's crazy. House Bill 945, sponsored by Representative Danny Alvarez, the Republican of Riverview, and Senate Bill 1712, sponsored by Senator Jonathan Martin, the Republican of Fort Myers, would greenlight the creation of a new counterintelligence and counterterrorism unit within the FDLE. The unit's primary mission would be to detect, identify, and neutralize, whatever that means, adversary intelligence entities, which include, quote, a person whose demonstrated actions, views, or opinions are a threat or are inimical to the interests of this state and the United States of America. So viewpoints and opinions could be grounds for surveillance and arrests. And there are no guardrails and only vague definitions governing the wide discretion that's contained in this legislation. And what's even more galling to me is that there's a Democratic co-sponsor of the bill, Representative Jose Alvarez of Kissimmee, the traitor. All of this has drawn the interest of an Israeli company, the surveillance company Cellebrite, that the DeSantis regime has already been paying for various projects. But this is the company that Amnesty International found was using its technology in Serbia to supply police there with forensic products to surveil and covertly target journalists, environmental activists, and others. The same company also sold its phone hacking technology to the Maduro regime in Venezuela. Cellebrite is now lobbying Florida legislators for HB 945, hoping to increase the use of its secret surveillance products in Florida. Meanwhile, this all comes at the same time as Senate Bill 1632, which is a bill that would allow the head of the FDLE to designate groups as domestic terrorist organizations and mandate the expulsion of students who are aiding any designated terrorist organization and prohibit any state funding to be used to support any designated organization or any member of such an organization, including private schools. So this bill is coupled with Senate Bill 1634, which would shroud the whole designation process in secrecy. So you wouldn't even know if your organization was targeted and labeled as a domestic terrorist organization until FDLE came to your door. This is clearly an attempt to set up a counterintelligence unit to target Floridians solely due to their views and opinions, to target First Amendment protected speech and advocacy. I don't know about you, Gary, but to me, this legislation is terrifying. It's nothing but a license to go after the regime's political enemies, and it is absolutely a threat to political advocacy that opposes the regime. It is a threat to organizations like WMNF that champion free speech and that give a platform for shows like mine to voice opposition to authoritarian measures just like this. So I urge you, listeners, to pay close attention to these bills and to their sponsors. And if you have strong feelings about them, particularly if you are a constituent of Representative Danny Alvarez, Representative Jose Alvarez, or Senator Jonathan Martin, please make your views known. That's the kind of thing that's on my mind today. But I'd really like to hear your views on this legislation, listeners. So our phone lines are open, and we'd like to hear from you. Give us a call at 813-239-9663 and tell us what's on your mind. And do it soon. Don't wait till the end of the show where we can't fit you in. So give us a call early on at 813-239-9663 and tell us what's on your mind. And now I want to ask you, Gary, that's my rant for today, right now. What's on your mind while we're waiting for the phones to light up? Get in the queue, listeners, at 813-239-9663. So, Gary, what's on your mind right now?
8: Well, what's jumping out at me is the fact that the governor only has, what, about 6-7 months left in his term, but he's spending money like a drunken sailor. And in particular, the money that's being spent on alligator Alcatraz is just completely off the chain. The Florida emergency, well, first of all, he's done all of this under a so-called emergency involving immigration, which he declared back in January of 2023. And since then, he has renewed that every 60 days, including
7: as the law requires in
8: January, right? Yeah. So he's made it clear that he's going to continue, in his mind, it's going to be an emergency for the rest of his term. And what that allows him to do is avoid a lot of state laws, like competitive bidding laws and getting more than one bid for a particular service. And instead, what he's done is he's doled out millions and millions of dollars in no-bid contracts to his friends.
7: To his cronies.
8: Yeah,
7: right.
8: And his supporters.
7: Right.
8: And so, there was an article this week that talked about the fact that they've spent $405 million in the last 6 months.
7: Yeah, I read that it was $608 million that he told Floridians was going to be reimbursed by FEMA. And now, in connection with this lawsuit that the Friends of the Everglades and Earth Justice and the Miccosukee Tribe has filed against Alligator Alley's construction because they didn't do any sort of environmental impact studies, in connection with that lawsuit, the feds have testified that they have no intention of paying Florida back that $608 million, because that would mean that it was a federal project, and then they would have to follow federal environmental rules, and they don't want to do it. So they're just walking away from their commitment to reimburse the taxpayers of the state of Florida. And now we are on the hook for that $608 million with no chance of getting it back. I mean, it's insane. And the state doesn't want to take responsibility for the facility. They want the feds to pay for it. So meanwhile, the conditions there are absolutely horrific, and no one is taking responsibility. And it's a travesty.
8: Yeah, and what's crazy about it is that they were lying to the judge, you know, that they were saying at first when she said, you've got to shut this thing down because there's not there hadn't been an environmental study done. They said, oh, no, it's not a federal project. It's a state project, right? We're paying for this. And meanwhile, they're saying, you are going to reimburse us, right?
7: And DeSantis had said originally, this is all going to be reimbursed by FEMA. Yeah.
8: And so now the feds have said, we're not going to give you any money until you do the environmental study that's required for a federal project, because it's an immigration detention facility, and immigration is solely a federal project.
7: Right. So DeSantis took it on with no hope of being of having the taxpayers of Florida being reimbursed. All right. The phones have started. I'm happy to say we have Vivian on the line. I'm not sure what town Vivian's from, but she wants to talk about the legislation, the domestic terrorism legislation. Vivian, you're on the air.
9: Hi. This is Vivian from Waimama.
7: All right. Vivian from Waimama.
9: I am sadly a constituent of Danny Alvarez. He's on speed dial. He hears from me several times a week, or his office does. I never get a response. But my comment is that the people here in Tampa Bay need, and your listeners need to be paying attention, because some of the worst legislation that is affecting all of us every single day with all of the traffic and congestion and urban sprawl and paving over everything is coming out of Tampa Bay legislators. In addition to this terrorism ridiculousness, Danny Alvarez is a sponsor of a bill that will allow public conservation lands to be turned over to agriculture. So agricultural best interests are being served.
7: Yeah, that one looks like it's a little bit like it's being held back a little bit. I'm not sure. You think that one's going to go forward? Because the latest news seemed to suggest that there was some opposition to it up there, even in our Republican-controlled supermajority legislature.
9: Well, I certainly hope so. But the mere fact that the representative from Hillsborough County, from rural Riverview, suffering more than probably anyone else in the county from urban sprawl, is the one proposing this, is absolutely maddening. We also have Michael Owen proposing more urban sprawl in the Little Manatee River, southwest Hillsborough County, where he's proposing more development. He's also the one proposing that we only have single representation on the Hillsborough County Board of County Commissioners.
7: Yeah, that's
8: another horrible idea.
7: Yeah,
9: another horrible, and local people, we are already suffering from loss of rural lands and habitat and paving over the world and water pollution and everything else. And we need to vote these people out, because I strongly suspect that the reason they're proposing all these crazy ideas is because they're afraid they're going to lose power soon. And they need to.
7: All right.
9: And they're trying to get whatever they can.
7: All right, Vivian, I've got another call from a caller who also wants to talk about agriculture. So let's hear what Jerry in St. Pete has to say. Thank you for your call, Vivian. Appreciate it.
9: Thank you.
7: All right, Jerry in St. Pete, you want to talk about agriculture too?
10: I do. So thank you so much. You guys do a great job. Now, obviously, there's a lot of cataclysmic things happening right now. I think we can all agree upon that. So you're doing a great job. So if we can't address it today, if we could put it on your calendar for later, you have programs on WMNF, the Sustainable Living Show, and things like that that start to talk about agriculture. But what I don't hear, because it's just doesn't happen, is where is our food going to come from? You know, like, where is the status of the Florida citrus is in trouble, but without planning at this point, you got to start somewhere. So I know we can't address all these problems right now. Thank you so much for the work that you do. I know you all are very dedicated. The music is fantastic. But, I mean, I'm a farmer, so, like, where's the food going
7: to
10: come?
7: Well, okay. It sounds like you agree with Vivian that there's a risk to these bills that are pending to take over rural lands for more sprawl and development. And so that's certainly something that our listeners should pay attention to if they're concerned with things like where's our food going to come from if we don't have any farmland left in Florida.
10: You can't drink it. You can't even drink it.
7: Right. All right, Jerry, thank you for your call. We appreciate it.
10: One more thing, okay?
7: All right, hurry up.
10: I lost my.
7: All right. Well, I've got other people in the queue, so I'm going to let them come into the discussion. But thanks for your call. Okay. Before we go on, I've got a couple emails or text messages I want to read. I've got somebody who's saying, accusing me of being in favor of terrorism, I guess, because I've been against this domestic terrorist legislation. Hey, listen, here's the thing. I'm concerned with who's selecting what group is a domestic terrorist group. I mean, this seems like an opportunity for people in the FDLE, for people in the Republican regime to pick on, for example, you know, Muslim advocacy organizations. DeSantis issued an executive order a couple months ago labeling CAIR, C-A-I-R, which is a Muslim civil rights organization, as a terrorist organization when they are an organization that champions civil rights for Muslims. I mean, that's it. And, you know, that this law that they want to pass that says you can't fund any sort of domestic terrorist organization, that looks like an attack on, you know, private Muslim schools. So it's not that I support terrorism. It's that I don't support having these very vague
8: laws that attack thought and opinion.
7: Right. Or religion or ethnicity that put in the hands of one person the opportunity to make these decisions in secret. That's the other thing. This proposal suggests that these labelings of organizations as domestic terrorist organizations is going to take place in secret. So there's no opportunity to rebut allegations against the labeling of your organization as a domestic terrorist. So that's where I'm at with that. Not that I support terrorism. I mean, that's just insane. All right. I've got, let's see, who's been hanging on the longest? I've got Mary Poole, who wants to talk about legislation. You're on the air, Mary.
11: Hi, good morning. Can you hear me okay?
7: Yep.
11: All right, good. First of all, this isn't why I'm calling, but in response to that last thing, if you remember in Minnesota, Renee Good and Alex Pretty were considered domestic terrorists.
8: Yeah.
11: I mean, this domestic terrorist bill targets people who disagree. That's what it's all about. So thank you for standing up for that. My concern, and I was listening to something on NPR this morning, I didn't know about this, about the attack on unions, DeSantis. I think it's Republican Senator from Lee County introduced Bill 1296 to curtail unions even further, but giving an exemption to the unions that support him, which are the
8: Police,
7: law enforcement.
11: I'm horrified at this. It's specifically, as I understand it, it's meant to target teachers' unions and people who are critical of him.
7: Absolutely.
11: And it's just another nail in the coffin of our freedoms to speak and for the people to express opposition. I find that really horrifying.
7: Yeah, that's another thing that's working its way through the legislature. So pay attention to that, listeners.
8: Yeah, they're trying to make it harder to vote in union elections, and they're trying to stack the deck, saying that you need a higher percentage of votes to start or even keep your union.
7: Yeah,
8: and this follows on the heels of what they did a couple of years ago, which said, you know, you have to pay, you have to have a certain percentage of your members, and then they wouldn't allow payroll deductions.
7: Right, that made it harder to keep the numbers up. All right, thank you, Mary. Thanks for calling
11: You're
7: in.
11: Welcome.
7: We appreciate it. All right, I've got Mike in Sarasota. You're on the air, Mike.
12: Great. Thank you for taking my call. Let me get you off the speakerphone.
7: Yep.
12: Get you on. First off, I just want to echo what the previous caller just said, which is this has to be considered as just another attack on free speech and dissent in America. The Trump administration and their allies have been relentlessly attacking education, law firms, and any other, you know, dissidents and anybody that you can. Who
7: now, something really interesting happened with the law firms this week. I don't know if you saw, but on Monday,
12: DOJ is renewing its assault on them.
7: No, but on Monday, DOJ announced that they were going to abandon their fight to preserve the executive orders against the law firms. And then yesterday, they filed something that with the court that said, oops, like, sorry, we are not abandoning our appeals. We are going to continue our fight against the the law firms. Well, these people are clowns.
12: Again, yeah. So, but anyway, but getting back to what to the main purpose you mentioned at the beginning, I completely agree with you that this bill about terrorism is a bad bill because it's vague language. It criminalizes opinions, and it sounds unconstitutional. And if it can make CARE illegal, an organization like CARE illegal, which has never committed any violence, it could certainly make an organization like WMNF illegal.
7: WMNF, the ACLU, Planned Parenthood. I mean, there are any number of organizations that they could accuse of being a domestic terrorist organization because they don't like their viewpoint.
12: Right. And the thing about the ACLU is we may be counting on the ACLU to actually attack this law. And if they make them illegal, then we don't have anybody.
7: Exactly. Right.
12: So that gets to my questions for you. I have two questions for you about this. With the bill being this bad, can it be challenged preemptively? That's my first question. Can various organizations such as the ACLU and maybe even WMNF go to court to challenge it preemptively?
7: No.
8: And no.
7: Second no, question, it can't.
12: Okay, all right. Well, then my second question is that if we can't challenge it preemptively, what about do we have to wait for actual enforcement of the bill for them to actually enforce it upon somebody? And then if so, is there any inkling that there is anything, any group of people in Florida who will then challenge it?
7: Well, okay, let me answer that, putting on my lawyer hat. Gary also is a lawyer. But, you know, a controversy has to be ripe to go to court. It has to be alive, you know? It can't be something speculative. The courts will not hear a speculative complaint. So, yeah, it has to be, there has to be an actual law that's been passed into law. There has to be an actual controversy.
8: And you have to have standing to bring the suit.
7: Yes, so that's why.
8: So you have to be in the target zone of you know, this particular law in order to
7: Those are really good questions, Mike. I'm glad you asked them, but those are the answers. No, so the law would have to be passed, and somebody would have to be the target of it, or an organization would have to be the target of it, and then presumably that organization or that person could sue. But part of the problem with this law is one of the companion pieces of legislation makes the whole process secret. So you don't know until you maybe lose your FCC license like WMNF, or until the FDA makes the whole process secret. So you don't know until you maybe lose your FCC license.

0: Yeah, great. Listen, thanks. I'm a big supporter of WMNF. And
1: well,
0: I appreciate
1: thank you.
0: You're welcome. And I appreciate you bringing this to light, because I was shocked to hear it, to be honest. You know, what's disturbing a lot of times is the right, they say something for everybody else to parrot. For instance, anybody who's in opposition to, like, the Iran war, you know, we're pro-terrorist. This is their talking point. This is their what they parrot. And we hear it all the time. And then they always have something to say that's, you know, just they'll try to figure something out to paint us with a different view as being pro-terrorist or, you know,
1: anti-American.
2: I'm frequently called a communist on Facebook, which is it couldn't be any less true.
1: Yeah, I know. You know, we're called un-American because, you know, we challenge authoritarianism. We challenge fascism. I mean, that's certainly something that I do on the show. And as I mentioned earlier, I just got a text message from somebody saying, oh, so you're in favor of terrorism, you know, which is couldn't be further
2: absurd
1: from the truth.
0: Ridiculous.
1: It is ridiculous. But I'm disturbed to hear that this is the first that you are hearing about these bills that are pending in the legislature. You know, here on Midpoint, I try to focus really heavily on what is happening in the Florida legislature, because I don't think that the media does a good enough job to educate Floridians about what's happening up in Tallahassee. And then it becomes too late. All of a sudden, we turn around and people are screaming, why can't I protect my trees in my city or in my neighborhood? Or why can't we ban single-use plastic bags? Or, you know, why is there so much development in these in my rural community? I mean, all these things that are happening and people don't notice until it's too late, when the laws have been passed and their freedoms have been restricted and their ability to control their own communities and the life within their communities is gone because they've gotten rid of home rule. I mean, these are things that people don't understand are affected directly by what happens in Tallahassee. And for the last, like, three decades, pretty much, we've had a Republican-controlled supermajority in the legislature that has frankly been making our lives more difficult. And, you know, they continue to push the boundaries. They can continue to make it so that it becomes more and more difficult to elect anybody but them. You know, right now we've got DeSantis, who is trying to redistrict our congressional districts mid-decade, which has not been done before.
2: And illegal under the Florida Constitution if it's done for political purposes.
1: Yeah, and yet they're going to go ahead and do it. He's called a special session for that purpose after the end of the regular session in a couple weeks. So anyway, thank you, Greg, and thank you for letting me know that talking about this stuff is hopefully bringing to light some things that people are not otherwise aware of. So I appreciate that. Thanks for calling in.
2: Yeah, Shelley, when I hear people complaining about Washington, D.C. and that's the big problem, I said, you're looking too far north. It's Tallahassee that's really affecting your life on a daily basis more often.
1: Yeah, and people do not understand that their voices make a difference in Tallahassee. You know, if you're like Vivian, a caller earlier, a constituent of Danny Alvarez, you need to let Danny Alvarez know what you think about his bill create these sort of secret terrorism labels that can make you subject to arrest and shut you down. I mean, you need to let him know that. You need to let Jose Alvarez, who is some kind of a Democrat, allegedly, who is a co-sponsor of this bill. I mean, you need to let him know what you think of that.
2: We're talking about criminal prosecution, you know, and it's just, I've been watching the legislature for years, decades, really, and in the last 15 years or so, that the willingness to pass blatantly unconstitutional laws just because they want to, and let the you know, damn the consequences, we'll let somebody sue us and make it go away, is not

0: not the way to run a state government. But that's what we—that's what we've got.
1: Well, and you know, the court system moves very slowly. You know, that's the problem. So bad things are passed in Tallahassee. Bad laws are passed in Tallahassee. Then the laws are enforced. Then somebody or an organization sues, and it goes to court. And it just gives the DeSantis regime an opportunity to send more money to their favored law firms to defend laws that they know are blatantly unconstitutional, but that they want to get to the Florida Supreme Court, because the Florida Supreme Court is a wholly owned subsidiary now of the DeSantis regime. And so, you know, it's a vicious circle here.
0: Yeah, the amount that's paid for legal fees on all these lawsuits is staggering.
1: Yeah, last year they added something like $11 million to the budget for legal defense of all of these crazy laws and executive orders. Okay, we are doing a talk back town hall here on Midpoint WMNF, and we want to hear from you today about what you want to talk about, what you're worried about, what kinds of things in the news are disturbing to you, and what you think our listeners should be focused on, should be understanding. So give us a call at 813-239-9663. 813-239-9663. That's the studio call-in number, and we want to hear from you during the live show with the news that you think is important for our listeners to pay attention to. So, I'm here. I'm Shelley Rebeck. I'm your host of Midpoint. I've got Gary Gibbons with me. And we're ready to talk about what you want to talk about. So, let's see. I've got a text message here that says, from 5779, "Good morning. Does Florida Tallahassee believe voters deserve Eric, E-R-I-C, given the allegations of rampant election fraud?" Okay, I'm not sure that I understand the question. I'm not sure whether the texter is suggesting that Eric is a bad thing or a good thing, but Eric is a national program that allows supervisors of elections around the country to communicate with each other so that they can know whether somebody has voted in more than one place, and to make sure that we don't have people voting in multiple places, in multiple elections. And Florida has withdrawn from ERIC, from the ERIC program. So we no longer have that access, that opportunity to look for that type of election fraud. So, yeah, I'm not sure I understand your question, but I will say that I think that withdrawing from the ERIC program is a bad thing and a dangerous thing, and I don't think that Florida should have done that, but they did. So I don't know if that answers your question. All right, what else do we have here? I have an email from Fred, who says that we have laws that prevent our government from conducting secret surveillance of its citizens. Pray that they are followed and upheld. This is from Fred in Michigan, and he's citing to the Fourth Amendment of the United States Constitution that protects against unreasonable secret government surveillance requiring warrants based on probable cause. And, you know, Fred, you're right. But as we've noticed, the constitutional impediments don't seem to really stop these people from passing unconstitutional laws.
0: We've got ICE agents busting down people's doors without search warrants. You know, they have created something they call an administrative warrant, which is totally outside of the purview of the Fourth Amendment.
1: Yeah.
0: So.
1: Yeah. Okay. Let's hear from John in Lutz. John, you're on the air.
2: Yes, thank you for taking my call. About the bill designating groups as terrorists or terrorist-supporting organizations.
1: Yep.
2: I wonder if I could play a little bit of devil's advocate. I'm actually glad if that there would be finally a way that we can designate AIPAC a terrorist organization. since it supports the terrorism and the genocide of Palestinians. So I'm all for sending everyone who's an AIPAC supporter to prison.
1: Well, the likelihood of that happening, I think, is really slim, John. I mean, you know, that's the thing about having these processes in secret, first of all. There's no ability to influence what goes on in those rooms. There's no ability to influence what kind of conclusions are rendered. And, you know, your opinion, I don't know how, other than calling into shows like this, I don't know how you would get that to the people to whom it would matter. But, you know, given the fact that we have this Republican-controlled supermajority in Florida and a Republican-controlled executive branch, Republican-controlled judicial branch, the notion that they would declare AIPAC a terrorist organization, I think that's, like, really slim. I don't think that's going to happen. But,
2: you know. We've been trying to keep hope alive, and we need to vote people in the office who will support justice.
1: Okay.
0: That's amen.
1: Agree with you there. Thank you for calling in, John. Appreciate it.
2: Thank you.
1: All right. Let's see. I've got... all right. We've got a bunch of text messages here that I wanted to go through. Gary, what else is on your list of things that you wanted to talk about with the listeners?
0: Well, you know, at the risk of leaving the state of Florida issues, I have to talk about this war that was started over the weekend. And what really jumped out at me was a decision that was made by Kash Patel just a few days ago to fire a bunch of people, a dozen agents and staff members from the counterintelligence unit tasked with monitoring threats from Iran, of all places. Right. They were ousted for the simple reason that they were also involved in looking at the records that the president took to Mar-a-Lago. Remember the documents case that was dismissed by Eileen Cannon?
1: Yeah.
0: You know, I guess Kash Patel was embarrassed or called on the carpet by the president for his behavior at the Olympics. And so he has to come back and get in his good graces by firing people. But there's been this huge lack of concern, I would say, for our security here at home. We've between Kash Patel firing people from the FBI and Pam Bondi firing people from the DOJ, we have lost hundreds of years of experience and qualifications for people who have been career employees who are doing the job of keeping us safe.
1: Yeah.
0: And that's just disappeared, you know. And
1: yeah, I mean, without, you know, we like to keep it Florida focused, but you know, so without getting too far afield on that, the idea that that we are not exposed by virtue of Trump's foray into, you know, Israel's war against Iran, the idea that we as citizens here are not exposed to the potential for, you know,
0: retaliation.
1: At home here, you know, like 9/11 type activity by Iran is, you know, it's silly. We're here in Tampa, Florida, which is the site of Central Command, which governs our wars in the Middle East. I mean, we are, of all places in the United States, probably the most exposed because of that, because what we've seen is that Iran is retaliating against all these American military sites throughout the Middle East. You know, their missiles cannot reach Tampa.
0: Nope.
1: Okay, they cannot reach Tampa, but certainly bad actors can reach Tampa. You know, bad actors, individuals can reach Tampa, and you know, it's important to keep that in mind when you think about whether it's worth what we are doing in connection with our bombing campaign in Iran.
0: And the people that were fired for political reasons are the ones that were charged with investigating those types of counterterrorism, attacks. So it's frightening. And it's disturbing from a lack of planning and a lack of everything that's going on in this war.
1: Yeah, I mean, it's just going to encourage more chaos throughout the region, more refugees. Anyway, I want to bring it back to a Florida issue, though, because we like to be Florida focused here on Midpoint. Meanwhile, get your pen and write down our call-in number if you have something to add. 813-239-9663. If you're a new caller, we want to hear from you. Another thing that's been on my mind is that Florida just cut off all access to HIV treatment for 16,000 people. And Florida's not alone. Florida's one of 20 states that have taken similar measures to restrict access to HIV treatment. Why? That's not just cruelty. It's a major public health crisis in the making. Now, you may think, well, that doesn't affect me. I'm not HIV positive. I don't have AIDS. Or I take PrEP to prevent it. I'm undetectable. But listen, without access to HIV treatment, it is absolutely inevitable that HIV is going to spread. And as it spreads, we risk it mutating. And all of a sudden, maybe PrEP doesn't work anymore. Maybe current treatments don't work anymore. Maybe more and more people are susceptible to getting HIV and AIDS. And more people are dying. And in the meantime, more people are sick and are burdening our healthcare system so that people with other health issues have less access to emergency rooms, to doctors, to hospital treatment. You know, why do this, Florida? Why? Why invite this health crisis? For what? You know, let me just speak to people who have lost their access to this HIV treatment for a minute. And let you know that the federal Centers for Medicare and Medicaid, which is CMS, they have some resources for you. So you want to check the CMS website, or you want to Google the special enrollment period for Florida ADAP consumers. And see if you can get some assistance through that program, because Florida has abandoned you, I'm sorry to say.
0: There's another Senate bill that the governor is heavily in favor of. It's Senate Bill 1756 that is trying to relax the standards for having your children vaccinated before they go to school.
1: Yeah.
0: And so, you know, thankfully right now there's no House bill that's a companion, but who knows? This is the really scary part of the legislative session, where they start tacking things on to other bills to try to sneak them through. And so the concern is, you know, but right now, as of February 26th, there are 107 confirmed measles cases in Florida. Remember, we thought we had eradicated that. And we're like third in the nation in the number of measles cases. Well, if you want to invite, that to explode, let's stop vaccinating kids before they go to school.
1: Yeah, right now they're prohibiting public schools from requiring mandating vaccinations, and now they want to extend that to private schools as well. So I don't know where you're going to send your kid to school if you're concerned about that. If you have a kid who's, you know, got a suppressed immune system and has to worry about being infected by other unvaccinated kids, I don't know where you're going to send your kid to school and to keep their health safe.
0: We call it public health for a reason. You know, a lot of these things that we do are to protect the population at large. And we're just, I mentioned to you before the show started, our Surgeon Generals used to be the best doctor you could find, right? And now the one that's being proposed on the national level doesn't have a medical license. And we've talked about Joseph Dapo many times.
1: Yeah.
0: Here, another vaccine denier.
1: Another quack.
0: So
1: all
0: that's
1: right.
0: What we've got.
1: That's what we've got. You're on the air with Midpoint on WMNF.org, and we are in our talkback town hall with listeners. Give us a call if you want to be heard. We've got a few minutes left before the end of the show. Our number is 813-239-9663 is our studio line. One thing I want to point out before we run out of time is Florida wants to do its own little SAVE Act. They want to tighten voter eligibility rules. And if this passes into law, it's going to mean many students and seniors and women who have changed their names during their lifetime will be blocked from casting a ballot in Florida. House Bill 991 contains a wide-ranging set of changes to the state election code, including new proof of citizenship requirements when registering to vote or voting at the polls, by reducing the kinds of photo ID cards that can be used when you show up to vote or when voting by mail, requiring your legal citizenship status to be posted on your driver's license, so you may need a new driver's license, or get a passport, which is expensive. It's like $130 or $150 bucks to get a passport. So people registering to vote in Florida would need to provide proof of U.S. citizenship through a valid passport or a citizenship certificate or a birth certificate, a certified copy of a birth certificate from a United States jurisdiction, a number of different things that are going to make it much more difficult for people to register to vote and to vote in Florida. Now, this is a particularly Florida law that they're trying to pass. This is not the federal SAVE Act. The federal SAVE Act looks like it's going to go down to
0: Because the Senate's
1: Congress.
0: Not going to take it up.
1: Right, right. But this is a particular Florida laws that they're trying to pass to make it more difficult to vote in Florida.
0: And this has nothing to do with election security. Yeah, let's be clear. The elections in Florida are safe, and I've worked elections.
1: No,
0: you have
1: this,
0: too.
1: This is a way to keep people from changing the Republican-controlled regime that we have in Florida, where they control all branches of government and they have a supermajority in the legislature. This is a chance for them to maintain that control by reducing the pool of voters. All right, I've got a couple calls here. I'm going to take Jack in Tampa. You're on the line. You want to talk about stadium construction?
3: Yes, ma'am. They have plans to build a new stadium for the Rays in Tampa, and they want us, the taxpayers, to fit half the bill of it, which is $2.5 billion. Plus, they announced that the Buccaneers want to spend $2.5 billion to renovate their stadium. So somehow we, as the taxpayers, are going to get stuck paying for half of it.
1: Well, you may be right. I mean,
0: and the governor seems hell-bent to just give away state assets as
1: yes.
0: part of this deal as well.
1: Yes, he wants to give away the land on the campus of the Hillsborough Community College. It's not called Community College anymore,
0: just
1: isn't it?
0: Just Hillsborough College.
1: Hillsborough College, yeah. He wants to give away the land there.
0: And the DMV office that's
1: yes.
0: on MLK.
1: That serves so many people who may now need to get new driver's licenses
0: yeah.
1: to be able to vote.
0: And it was just renovated a couple of years ago, but he just wants to give that to the developers that would not be used for the stadium or parking, but would be part of the commercial development piece of this whole thing. They want a 100-acre site so that they can have a mixed-use commercial and residential and all these other things around the stadium. And the governor seems more than willing to give that away as part of this deal.
1: Yeah, and I don't even know who to talk to about that. Who's, like, controlling that? Is it the governor? Is it the county commission that has to approve that? Is it, I guess it's the state, you know, the state, the board of trustees of the university system, too. I'm not even sure, like, who do we even object to on this plan?
3: Yeah. But I'm telling you right now, the taxpayers.
1: We're going to be on the hook for it.
3: we're going to be on the hook for all this.
1: Yeah. Well, thank you for calling in and raising that issue, question. Jack. Appreciate it. All right. I can take one more call quickly. This is Marie from Indian Rocks Beach. You're on the air. Make it quick, please.
4: Good morning. Thank you for your show. What I want to point out to the world, basically, ever listening, is the separation of voting and schools to be just dealt with statewide. The problem with that is if you live in Florida and you want to move to another state, the reason we have the Board of Education is so that you can take a child out of second grade, move to another state, and put them in second grade because we have some cohesive education rules. When they try to stop that, it's just another way to keep people down, keep them behind, keep them poor, and under their finger. So we all have to fight as hard as we can because it's the wealthy people who are trying to turn our country into a one-sided playing field.
1: Well, you know, that's another interesting question, Marie. You know, more and more people are probably in Florida pulling their kids out of public school and putting them in homeschool, which is not subject to the same kinds of rigorous regulation that the public schools are for curriculum and testing.
4: Yeah, and it leaves them open for abuse, which is what has been proven. Yes, some people do an amazing job, but the majority of us cannot handle homeschooling. And they do it as a way of not having accountability for their children.
1: Right. Yeah. And also, we've also got, can you take us off speakerphone? Because there's a lot of
0: And we're paying people to homeschool now.
1: Yeah, we're
0: too.
1: Paying people. And they also have this new thing now where the state is going to give charter schools a free use of public school buildings and assets and janitorial services and cafeteria services. And that, yep. You know, this whole Schools of Hope thing. Now, they're basically trying to turn over what is a public asset to private businesses.
4: Same with prison, it's not good.
1: Without the accountability that that is required of public schools. Yeah. Well, thank you for your call. Appreciate it. You bringing this up,
4: too.
1: Have
4: a great day.
1: Thank you.
0: Thank you.
1: I've got a message here that says, why is that bad that only citizens are by law allowed to vote? Okay, somebody has sent me a text message from 4783 who wants to know, why is that bad that only citizens are allowed to vote? Nobody's saying that that's bad. Only citizens should be allowed to vote. But here's the thing. They take us out of the ERIC system so that we can't check people's status around the country. They've now made it so that supervisors of elections can't check through. Right now, they can check through the Social Security system to see if you're a citizen. There are so many other ways that they can establish your status as a citizen, short of making you purchase a $150 passport or something to prove your status. It's not that there's any objection to having only citizens vote. The objection is to making it more difficult for individuals to establish that they are a citizen.
0: And that's if you good. Have to pay for that, isn't that a poll tax that we outlawed?
1: It's just like a poll tax. Yeah, so I want to be clear. I have no objection to making sure that citizens only are voters. And in fact, every possible research has shown that there aren't, you know, major numbers of people who aren't citizens voting. Very, very, very small. I don't have the numbers in front of me right now, but it's very, very small.
0: It's not an issue.
1: It's not an issue. This is not because we have non-citizens voting. This is because they want to restrict the people who do vote. That's what it is. It's just let's just be real clear on that. Nobody wants non-citizens to vote.
0: And they don't.
1: And they don't, right. And they don't. All right.
0: They'll be deported if they do.
1: Yeah.
0: You know.
1: Okay. We are at the end of the show now. I'm really sorry. That's all we have time for today. Thanks so much again for your support during our pledge drive. We are very grateful. Thanks to Gary Gibbons for joining us today, and to our WMNF volunteers, Jessica Green for getting us on the air, and Daria Miranova for taking your calls. I want to remind you that Midpoint is going to be sponsoring our next Wavemakers speaker series on Wednesday, April 8th, when we will be hosting historian Robert Fiesler, author of American Scare, Florida's Hidden Cold War on Black and Queer Lives, which is the story of the Johns Committee, Florida's own version of the House Un-American Activities Committee in the 50s and 60s. Robert is a really interesting speaker, and this will be a scintillating evening of Florida history that has frightening implications for what is happening in our politics today. So tickets are only $10 in advance, and you can get them at WMNF.org/events. I hope to see you there on April 8th at the Commodore. Now stay tuned for Talking Animals. We are WMNF Tampa, and we are out.

0: Good morning. You are tuned to 88.5 WMNF Tampa. This is Talking Animals, and I'm your host today. My name's Beverly. I'm sitting in for Duncan. He's attending to some very important business, and I'm sure you'll hear about it when he comes in next week. I'm super excited to introduce our guest. They are going to be Father Andrew Hayes from St. Clement's Episcopal Church. He'll be talking about their blessing of the animals on October 3rd, and Doug Boer of Roxy's Coffee, who's a sponsor of Blessing of the Animals, an absolute force of nature in the animal advocacy anti-dog fighting world. We've got lots to talk about, and they're bringing in their canine companions, and I can't think of a better way to talk about the interaction of human beings and the world than playing some Andre Williams, while we get them set up in the studio. Again, you're tuned to Talking Animals, and we'll be back with Father Andrew and Doug Boer.
1: Yeah. The monkey speaks his mind.

motherfuckers to come and pace. Now if I put a fence around this tree,

0: liking you.
1: Understand the difference between the deficit and the debt. And my brother's a financial advisor, and he's younger than me, and he knows how to speak, like, you know, down to my level. And I said, Pat, in an easy way, explain to me what is the difference between the deficit and the debt. He goes, okay, I will. Just pay attention. And he started talking. And I don't know how far in it was. I would say probably the 40-second mark, I drifted out a lot, right? But he didn't catch me until about the 90-second mark, and he's like, are you even paying attention anymore? I go, no, but I gotta tell you what I have been doing. I heard about this, and now I'm doing it, and you have to do it at work because it'll make you smile and laugh so hard. If you go to Google and type in Batman cat and then hit images, oh my God, it's the funniest thing I've ever seen. It's real, Pat. It's not a joke. It's a real cat. It's a long-haired black guy, and they combed his hair, and it looks like the Batman mask. And, yeah, I mean, they're holding him up, but that's not cheating. I mean, you're just holding him. And if I don't know if it's for sale. Like, I don't even want a cat, but I want that cat. So every morning I'd wake up, he'd be on my chest. I'm Batman. Yes, you are. Yes, you are. I would never not have a happy day if I owned that cat. He's like, Kathleen, I'm at work. Yeah, whatever. I gotta go.
2: That's Kathleen Madigan talking about Batman Cat. Because we're going to be switching over to primarily talking about dogs, but all kinds of interesting creatures. I don't even know where to start. I've never had two guests in the studio before, much less two dogs. So I'll introduce you. We're here with Father Andrew Hayes from St. Clement's Episcopal Church.
3: Good morning.
2: Good morning. And Doug Boer, who has a resume or a title, I guess, as long as my arm, but he's representing Roxy's Coffee and what Roxy's Coffee does to intervene in animal cruelty cases and to prevent and to educate about dog fighting. Did I do okay there?
3: Yes.
2: Okay.
3: Yes, you did, yes.
2: And I know we've got both of these wonderful folks have a resume that would take me, you know, way too long to go through, but we're going to dabble into it. I think we'll start with Father Andrew. Is that okay?
3: Yes, yeah.
2: Father Andrew, give us a quick synopsis of what's going on this Saturday, and then we'll circle back around to it at the end to refresh people's memory and to let them know how they can meet you and go to the Blessing of the Animals. And then we're going to talk some more about Doug's work in the animal advocacy and anti-dog fighting world.
3: Well, thanks for having me.
2: Yes,
3: on
2: sir.
3: This morning. We're actually celebrating our 39th annual Blessing of the Animals at St. Clement's Church in Tampa. And obviously, we've been doing it for a few years, and this will be my 20th, so I feel like an old hand at this. But the good news is I'm not really that involved in the kind of minutiae of getting the whole thing going. But what we do is such a wonderful thing. We welcome all animals into the church. We offer individual blessings and a St. Francis medal for each animal. And even if the animals are unable to come, we can bless them kind of remotely. Mm-hmm. We also do prayers for both pets and for people. And there's things to see and do. There's lots and lots going on. We've kind of split our campus up into several different areas. There's the Animal Rescue Village with dozens of rescue groups coming. Well, like a dozen rescue mm-hmm. groups. So we have dogs and cats and pigs and even foxes, skunks, and reptiles.
2: So my goodness.
3: If you're into more unusual creatures, mm-hmm. then please do bring your creatures with you. We have some dog training demos. We have pet CPR and first aid. If you're interested in frogs, then we have a young lady who will take you for a frog walk.
2: Avalon Thyssen?
3: It is, yes.
2: Avalon, I saw Conserve It Forward on the church's website.
3: Yep.
2: And I thought, is that the same Avalon that I interviewed here probably 10 years ago?
3: She's a marvelous
2: young
3: lady.
2: When she was preteen. And I've kind of tracked her up until a couple of years ago when I lost track of what she was doing. But she will be there. She was a frog expert, and we talked about the importance of frogs in the environment many years ago on Talking Animals. And she's going to be there. I just wanted to give her a shout out. That's awesome.
3: She's really good. Yeah, she is. And we have rescues, so if you want to adopt a dog, that will be available. We also have a lot of vendors, including Doug, who, as you said, it's not just coffee he's selling. He's also advocating for animals who have been abused big time.
2: Right. And this is at St. Clement's Episcopal Church, Saturday, October 3rd. We'll get back around to your website and how people can find you. I'll find you Saturday and find you at other times for other needs they might have, spiritual needs. We'll get into this. I want to dig around a little bit in the spiritual connection that you might have and have something to say about with people and animals. But now we're going to Doug. Doug is fabulous. I've kind of roped him into volunteering at WMNF by donating coffee to the fund drive. And now that people know how good it is, you're going to have to
0: go. I'm a popular person around here.
2: Exactly. You're going to have to go a long ways away.
0: I'm sort of stuck, if you will.
2: Exactly. We found you, and we're gonna keep it hanging on.
0: I'm always glad to help. It's a good cause, so you guys are good at getting the word out.
2: Well, that's why I'm here, because I love being able to give people information so they can make good decisions on what they want to do with their time. And also, I just love the spiritual connection between people and their animals, and how that animals can help heal, and we heal them and they heal us. So I've opened that door if you want to talk about Roxy and Gretchen.
0: Yeah, let me start from the beginning, I guess, sure, of Roxy's Coffee. Roxy's Coffee actually started in 2021 as Barista's Blend Coffee. It started during the pandemic. Mm-hmm. I was looking at what people would get delivered to their house because, you know, it was the Amazon craze and whatever. So in February of 2025, I lost my dog, Roxy, and that sort of changed the direction of the business. Roxy was a survivor of dog fighting, and I adopted her from the Hernando County Animal Services in 2023. Despite everything she had experienced, she had an incredible capacity to love and trust. When she passed away, I wanted to make sure her story didn't end there, so I renamed the company Roxy's Coffee and made animal welfare the heart of our business. Today, we use specialty coffee to support animal rescues, raise awareness about animal cruelty, and help fund programs that make a difference in animals' lives. So it's just it's a mission-based business. We raise money for about 50 animal rescues all over the country. We have affiliations with large animal rescue organizations such as Humane World for Animals, ASPCA, PETA, Animal Wellness Action, which sort of brings me to the one special guest that we have on Saturday is Wayne Pacelli. He's probably the most well-known animal advocate in the country. He's spent about, I don't know, 3 or 4 decades in the animal advocacy arena.
2: He was a guest on Talking Animals. I had to look him up. When somebody mentions a specific name being active in the animal world, I go to Duncan's website, and this will give me a good opportunity to pitch his website. It's talkinganimals.net, highly searchable. I typed in Wayne Pacelli, and sure enough, he was a guest in 2011 on Talking Animals. And that time, he was the president and CEO of the Humane Society USA.
0: Mm-hmm. Yep.
2: So he was here in the studio in 2011. So to give him, Mr. Pacelli, a bit of credibility, as you said, he's been in the animal world for decades, and he's going to be at the Blessing of the Animals and a guest speaker role, or what's he going to be?
0: Yeah, he's going to be, we have some awards that we're giving out with Roxy's Coffee. We started this year what we call Guardian Award, which goes to somebody who's done it's a statewide award, and it goes to somebody who has shown a lot of protection for animals. This year's recipient is the Brevard County Sheriff Wayne Ivey. He has just been fantastic at combating animal cruelty in Brevard County. He walks these people into jail personally, and he'll even go on some of the arrests, you know, on the most heinous crimes. So we're giving him that award. He's unfortunately not going to be able to attend, but we'll be traveling over there in November to present it to him. The other award is the Rescue Award, which is going to a local rescue that I don't really want to disclose at this point.
2: Oh, it's a surprise? We'll keep that to ourselves, yeah. But that to build a little suspense and interest.
0: And Wayne will be presenting those awards on Saturday. So,
2: let me cycle back to the other Wayne in Brevard County. Mm-hmm. Does he have a social media presence? I mean,
0: yes, is that where you
2: can find? We talked a little bit about that before the show and about how he's using his role. I guess it sounds like it would be very entertaining, but also to make a statement and to make
0: Yeah, he's a very entertaining kind of person. Okay. He sort of has the Grady Judd,
2: First person I thought of.
0: He's got the Grady Judd bug, but he has been. Just a great supporter of animal cruelty, eliminating animal cruelty. He has a dog himself, and he's just done a great job.
2: Wow. Well, speaking of having dogs, I'd like to introduce our silent partners here in this studio. Father Andrew, who are you here with?
3: I'm here with Humphrey, a blue Doberman. He's a rescue. I've had him for almost 4 years now. Wow. He's around about 9 years old. He's not settled down yet. He's not like Gretchen, who's really, really well-behaved. Are you listening, Humphrey? Well-behaved dog there.
2: Yes.
3: You're trying to drag me around the studio.
2: Tell us a little bit about how you came to know Humphrey.
3: I've had dogs since I was a boy back in England. Mm-hmm. And when I came over here, I actually brought a part Doberman and Lurcher with me. That was Toby. And when he died, I continued with rescues. And the sad fact is that whatever type of dog you can think of in Florida, there is a rescue for it. And I was just amazed to see how many rescues there were for Dobermans. Mm-hmm. So this is my third rescue Doberman since I've been in the country, 20 years. And he came from the Florida Doberman Rescue on West Palm Beach. And he's a great dog. Well, he's settling down now, so it's probably because I'm talking about him. He's more, yes, you should talk about me.
2: Yeah, I guess I'll make a quick pitch for Pet Finder. If people are looking for a specific breed of dog or a dog that's available in a specific area, Pet Finder, I think it's petfinder.com, can give you some direction there. Of course, we've got loads of animal rescues. My favorite place in my heart is Hillsborough County Pet Resource Center. And as Doug said, yeah, you've got Roxy from Hernando County.
0: Yes.
2: And I'm guessing she was a pit bull or pit bull
0: mix.
2: Yeah,
0: she was American pit bull.
2: Okay.
0: 100%.
2: Yeah.
0: Gretchen is a Staffy mix.
2: Okay.
0: And I've had her for about a year and a half. It's funny because I wasn't really even looking for a dog after I lost Roxy. Mm-hmm. You know, it was I was trying to get the Roxy's Coffee off the ground and get it reorganized and stuff like that. But I was visiting an event for Suncoast Animal League over in Palm Harbor, and I ran across Gretchen, and I sat there and I talked, you know, and I pet her for a little bit. And one of the volunteers, you know, was taking her outside, and I walked outside. It was at the PetSmart there in Clearwater, and we just, you know, we walked out, and then she came back and said, "Are you interested in Gretchen?" And, you know, called me the next day, and I said, "Gee, I never really thought about it." And they talked me into fostering her, and I was a foster fail.
2: Yeah,
0: and it was a foster fail. It was only a week. I didn't even put up as much of a fight. So, but and you know what? I always tell people that she found me. I didn't find her.
2: Yeah, mm-hmm.
0: And she has made such an incredible difference in my life, and she is so well behaved when I take her to events. You know, I get people that say, oh, my dog would never, you know, be this well-behaved. And I'm blessed, you know what I mean? I really
2: right,
0: am.
2: Right, right. Well, so. She's a, both dogs are beautiful animals, yep. Gretchen and Humphrey. I'm really just thrilled to have them both in the studio, and we'll make sure they get the proper recognition when we're off air, treats and prance around the full tour.
0: Well, Gretchen has a job. She's actually the rescue ambassador for Gretchen's Coffee,
2: awesome.
0: Or Roxy's Coffee. So,
2: yeah.
0: And she has a coffee named after her. And we have our tea line. It's named after her, so she's sort of a big deal, and she knows it.
2: I saw something on Roxy's Coffee about silver snouts. If you want to give a quick word about what's the silver snout, tongue twister there.
0: Yeah,
2: what that's about?
0: Yeah, silver snouts and silver hearts is a program that we've started this year, where we bring senior animals from the animal shelters and bring them to senior living communities. And serve coffee,
2: mm-hmm.
0: and make it like a nice little community get together. Because the dogs in the shelter, they get overlooked
2: because
0: they're older, and the seniors, quite frankly, they do too. You know, unfortunately, so it brings the two together. We serve coffee. It's been incredibly successful. We're rolling it out to more senior living communities in Pinellas mm-hmm. County, and then we'll move over, you know, to Hillsborough probably next year.
2: That's incredible. I mean, that's a show, a talking animal show,
0: standalone.
2: But how can somebody find out about silver snouts if the bells are going off in their head about, oh, I'd love to get...
0: Well, roxyscoffee.com, R-O-X-Y-S, coffee.com. We have under the About section, there's a Silver Snouts and Silver Hearts page.
2: Okay.
0: And you can always send us a message there, you know, through the website if you're interested.
2: It sounds like a godsend to people, older folks who maybe have lost almost everyone in their life and mm-hmm. to have a...
0: Well, a lot of them have had dogs,
2: mm-hmm.
0: and they can't have them where they are.
2: Right.
0: Or they can't take care of them.
2: Right.
0: A lot of these senior living communities are pet friendly.
2: Mm-hmm.
0: And initially I thought, well, this would be a great way to get these dogs adopted. But then you look at it and you go, well, you know what? Some of these people really can't take care of an animal. They're just not physically able. So we just concentrate on you know, making it a good experience for them.
2: Sure.
0: And it's a nice afternoon, and, you know.
2: I kind of am thinking it's like your grandkids. They come and they visit, and you enjoy them.
0: Right.
2: And then you wave goodbye.
0: Yeah, exactly. Yeah, exactly. Exactly.
2: Father Andrew, tell us a little bit about your congregation and how the aspects of it, that it's pet friendly, and how that grew, or was it all an idea that you had, or something?
3: No, we had a meeting.
2: The aspects of it, that it's pet friendly, and how that grew, or did it, was it all an idea that you had?

0: And that began, it started off small. It was kind of a local thing. Mm-hmm. People, members of the congregation would bring their food in and then we'd distribute it. And it started growing and growing and growing. How that impinged on or became part of and involved with the blessing of the animals is that kind of inviting people to bring a small bag of pet food, mm-hmm. And especially cat food at this time. And then, you know, if anybody needs it while they're there on Saturday, they can pick up some food as mm-hmm. well. So it's a kind of you give and you can receive. And within our congregation, most people have a cat or a dog or lizards. Or the weirdest thing I've ever seen is a stick insect.
1: Ah.
0: Which you're blessing something, but you're not so sure.
1: Right, it's in a little portable terrarium. Right.
0: Yeah, and it was really, really interesting that the whole thing widened up so mm-hmm. much. But part of it is because the Episcopal Church has this mandate to care for all creation. And St. Clement's, the focus St. Clement's, they really do live into that. Mm-hmm. It makes, although there's so much work involved in putting together something like the blessing of the animals, it just makes it such a joyful event because we're actually seeing the results of who we are, both as a church and as Christians, mm-hmm. In trying to help animals and their owners. And like Doug was saying, what he actually does, we would call a ministry.
1: Mm-hmm. Right.
0: It's going outside of the church, outside of himself, to do something which benefits people he's never met and may never see again. And that's a wonderful thing.
1: I think that's beautifully put. I love the idea of, particularly in Christianity, which I know more about than any other religion, that stepping away from the powerfulness, the monopoly maybe even of Christianity, and stepping into the more marginalized and the people that really need the church and the church ministry and, of course, the love of a little furry creature to help them through, you know, with them. Yeah. So that's a beautiful thing. Little bit more information about what's happening on Saturday as far as the practical. You show up with your stick beetle or in a terrarium or your, how would that work out in a practical?
0: I'd love
1: practical?
0: To see a stick insect on a leash.
1: Right. Well, you know, they're called walking sticks, I think. So maybe,
0: ooh,
1: yeah,
0: good
1: right,
0: one.
1: Right.
0: The event itself starts at 10 o'clock and it runs till 3. It's free admission. Mm-hmm. The service itself, the blessing service, is at 11 o'clock.
1: Okay.
0: So it gives you an hour. We're running a shuttle service because our plant, our area, isn't big enough to take too many parked cars. So there will be somebody directing you to offload the people, mm-hmm. the pets you've brought, and then tell you where to go and park and then get a shuttle back. And we will be giving out a program for the day. So 10 o'clock, you arrive and start looking at all the vendors and what's going mm-hmm. on, and there'll be a whole bunch of events. There's basket benefits. There's the cafe under the oaks. There's the cool zone, where there'll be... where the AC mm-hmm. is.
1: Okay.
0: We're hoping for a warm day.
1: Right, right.
0: And, you know, if you need another incentive, there's free popcorn. and all the other things. We've got an animal communicator in St. Francis Garden. We've got a marketplace with the arts and the pet products and services and also community mm-hmm. resources. Because it's not just about that day on its own, it's about moving forward and in helping people understand what's available.
1: Right.
0: If it's not for them, at least if somebody asks them a question about their own pet, they can say, oh, I can tell you something, right. etc.
1: Right. It occurred to me, and I probably should have talked about this with you off mic, but do you offer a grief counseling or any kind of consolation programs for people, for their human companions or their
0: yes,
1: pet companions?
0: Yeah.
1: Okay.
0: In today's world, where loneliness is an epidemic,
1: right.
0: Animals really are family. Humphrey's my family.
1: Right.
0: And when something happens to them, the grief is real. It has to be recognized. And we as a church, St. Clement's itself and the Episcopal

0: church do see this as a real thing. So yes, we always offer consolation and counselling for people mm-hmm. who really are really struggling after the death of a loved beloved pet.
1: You know, I found out, again, I'll give a quick pitch for Duncan's website, talkinganimals.net. He's got several shows specifically talking to, like, grief therapists in regard to their animals, but there's so many, it's not a different thing, but it might manifest itself differently with an animal loss. And also, I think animal loss might come with a bit of a stigma that's like, oh, it's just your beetle. Or, yeah. You know, or your hamster was only supposed to live 4 years, so you got a good run out of it. Or you had that dog for 19 years. So I think just being able to talk about how much you loved your stick beetle, your Doberman, your pit bull, and that in alone would be a great bit of therapy. But then you're also able to walk people through the grief process and the steps and how to navigate.
0: We're all creatures, and God created us all. And yes, we become attached to animals and creatures that other people may look at you and think, that's a bit strange. Well, it may well be, but again, the love and the kindness and the care right. is real. And when a death occurs, it can be quite devastating for some people. And,
1: well, the little soft place in your heart,
0: yes, yeah.
1: you know, you want something there, and whether it's a loved one. I was thinking also ahead of time before our interview, Florida is, within a couple of other states in the U.S., has a lot of people here that don't have family because either their spouse has passed away or their immediate family didn't travel with them to retire here. And that's one thing I love about this station is we provide a sense of community and connection to people that might not have other family. And then a church family, a spiritual community would, I guess in my mind, is like the ideal way to build your brothers and sisters in that kind of a...
0: Yes, and every third Sunday you can bring your pets with you to be part of the worship. And I have to say, for the years we've been doing this, they've been incredibly well behaved. And they're kind of... They only make a noise normally when I'm preaching, and it's normally to correct something I've said or just say, yes, we agree. What you said is just so spot on,
1: right.
0: Father Andrew.
1: Well, I'm from the South, so amen is how you the right terminology for that. Doug, tell us a little bit about some of the political activity you've been involved in, and I'll preface that by saying on your Facebook page, you often give, we're not going to talk politics, but you often give a little snapshot of where certain people running for office stand on animal cruelty and actually laws that are on the books,
2: right.
1: but what they do or how, not accessible, but how involved they aren't actually making the laws that are there, putting them into action.
2: Yeah, we don't run along political lines. We want to hold everybody accountable to the same standard. You know, in a lot of these animal laws that we're pushing, like the Fight Act, there's the Fight Act and the Animal Control Enforcement Act, which is the ACE Act. These are completely bipartisan bills. These are going through Congress. I mean, when you look at the Fight Act, the two major sponsors are Senator Kennedy and Senator Booker. I don't know how you can get more two polar opposites than that,
1: right.
2: but they agree on one thing.
1: Yeah.
2: And the Fight Act is something that closes some of the loopholes in the dog fighting laws. You know, dog fighting has been illegal for, you know, decades. But the laws have never kept up with technology.
1: Right.
2: So what they do is it's illegal to attend a dog fight. I mean, you could be charged with a felony for even attending. But what the problem is that they're streaming these fights from other countries into the U.S. and they're betting on it. And you're not really attending. You know what I mean? It's a loophole.
1: Yeah.
2: So the Fight Act closes that loophole. It also increases the penalties. Forfeiture penalties, you know, like drug dealers, how they can lose their cars and their houses for dealing drugs. You know, the same thing can happen with your animal fighting. So, you know, it's just holding people more accountable. for their actions, and it's another layer of protection for the animals. The ACE Act creates a specific department within the Department of Justice to handle animal cruelty issues. Animal cruelty, unfortunately, is rampant in today's society. You can't not pick up the paper or watch the news and see some kind of, you know, animal cruelty act that happens. Our biggest thing is enforcement. That's our biggest problem. You know, felony animal cruelty is 5 years, maximum of 5 years, and nobody gets even close to that.
1: Right.
2: So, I mean, we point out everything to anybody. It doesn't matter who you are. If you're not protecting animals and you're not standing up for animals, we're going to call you out.
1: And I think from my point of view, it's important to point out or to say for the record, animal cruelty is the tip of an iceberg, whether it's a criminal activity iceberg, whether it's human rights trafficking abuse iceberg. I can't imagine that you dig around much past animal cruelty issue and not find some other horribly impactful activity going on to human beings.
2: Oh, certainly. Animal cruelty leads to, you know, other crimes. I mean, just about every serial killer in the world started out abusing animals.
1: Right.
2: And the FBI has done studies that show, you know, that people abuse animals before they start human type of crimes.
1: Right, right.
2: And it's a known fact. It's really undisputable. So, yeah, it's you know, you look at these dogs, and like I see these dogs, and I see them every day that were in dog fighting, and it's heartbreaking. It's just heartbreaking. Mm, so, we're just trying to do whatever we can, you know, to help these dogs. We're going to be pushing a law probably next year. It's going to be called Roxy's Law, and it's going to be a rehabilitation law for animals involved in animal fighting. It's going to provide restitution for these animals and a fund for these animal rescues that, quite frankly, you know, they take on 60 dogs in an animal fighting ring.
1: Yeah.
2: They end up euthanizing most of them because they just can't take care of them.
1: Well, and they're probably special needs animals like your Roxy was. Mm-hmm. I've read that Roxy's bio is on Roxy's Coffee's website if you want to read a little bit about her. But, you know, there's a human component where these animals need to be rehomed, but there's also the intermediaries, the county facilities, the wonderful rescues that we have that need money to keep their operations going.
2: Yeah, and they need special homes, specialized care. Yeah. I mean, you just can't take a dog from animal fighting and just treat it like a regular dog. It's just not, you know, and Roxy taught me a lot about that. Mm-hmm. You know what I mean? When I brought her home, she was severely food aggressive. And all she did was growl at me when I sat on the couch and fed her for the first time, you know. And it was just, you know, but you work with her, and she gained trust, and she learned to trust you, and, you know, the love comes right after that. So, I mean, she taught me a very valuable lesson, and she changed my life.
1: That's fabulous. That was one reason I was really excited to speak to you in person on Talking Animals. And I'll jump in and mention that you are listening to Talking Animals. Duncan Strauss is away today. My name's Beverly, and I'm here with Father Andrew from St. Clement's Episcopal Church and Doug Boer of Roxy's Coffee and all things regarding animal advocacy, anti-fighting, and anti-cruelty laws. You can find more information on St. Clement's Church and what's going on Saturday at
0: stclement.net. That's stclement.net.
1: Okay. And the event is Saturday. What's the address?
0: It's that's a good question.
1: You know what? It's on the website, and I did look. It's off of
0: West 113th.
1: Okay.
0: 113 West Avenue.
1: Okay, and it's up in North Tampa. I would say
0: Forest Hills
1: area. Easy to find. There are several blessing of the animals occurring, and I didn't dig into all of them, but the Franciscan Center, which is right close by to WMNF, on the Hillsborough River. That's 3010 Perry Avenue. They're doing a blessing of the animals tomorrow. And a friend of mine said, hey, I think they have the police horses coming in to get blessed. And anyway, if that's easier for you to attend, there's one in just around the corner in Riverside Heights. And then there's a blessing of the animals at, did I not write it down? Holy Cross Catholic Church in the western part of St. Pete. That's easy enough to find. Holy Cross Catholic Church is doing a blessing of the animals on Saturday. So, but please, because Father Clement and his congregation has poured a lot of work and a lot of effort and a lot of fun things to do on Saturday at Blessing of the Animals at St. Clement's.
0: It's going to be great fun.
2: We're also going to be featured on Charlie Belcher on Fox 13 on Friday morning. Yeah. So you want to tune in for that. It's give you a good fun overview of what's going to happen.
1: And for some reason, if you're not in front of your TV tomorrow morning, I'm sure it'll be online. That's Fox 13, Charlie Belcher, one of those fun characters that get out and talk about serious things and get you out in the community, drum up a little bit of interest.
2: And he's a huge animal lover. He really is. He does a lot.
0: And you'll be able to see both dogs, the one that's nice and calm, Rachel, and the one that's trying to drag me around the studio, Humphrey.
1: Well, I'm so glad that both of your animal companions were able to join us today. And they're better behaved than some guests I've had. Yeah. So,
0: don't let them hear that.
2: Yeah.
1: Is there any more that you want to say before we say goodbye? What events do you have coming up after Saturday?
2: After Saturday, I think October 10th, we have a breast cancer event at OCC Roadhouse that they're raising money for. We made a special coffee for that we're selling. We're also going to be on October 24th at the Coffee and Art Festival out at the Florida State Fairgrounds.
1: Oh, my.
2: That's a big event. There's 3,000 to 4,000 people there.
1: Wow. You can kind of ambush art aficionados with some animal advocacy. Literature, I'm hoping. And Father Andrew, what else might people find that's going on at your congregation?
0: Well, third Sunday of every month, we have the People and Pets services. That's 8 o'clock if you like a quiet service, and 10 o'clock if you like your dogs to join in with singing, or cats, or whatever, any animal, just bring them. And each animal and yourself gets a blessing.
1: That's awesome.
2: And people bring their birds and everything.
1: We
0: have a lady. She has to actually be the one who's doing the pet CPR and first aid, along with Vlad, the cockatoo.
1: Oh, my goodness. Well, I guess we'll say goodbye. I'm going to play a little music. If something pops into your head that you really want to talk about, we've got about 10 more minutes before Mario and Joe take over with the conversation.
2: I will tell you, we're going to have a lot of different kinds of animals there. There's going to be skunks, foxes, pigs, pork butt pastures from out in Plant City is going to bring some pigs.
1: Mm-hmm. And these are adoptables? Or just awareness?
2: I think they may be adoptable pigs, to be honest with you. But yeah, if they'll be smaller pigs. Sure. They don't really, it's hard for them to bring the big ones.
1: Right, don't need a forklift.
2: But they're a great pig rescue out in Plant City.
1: Okay.
2: And they do wonderful work. And they were there last year, and they were a big hit.
1: Well, I think that advocacy, because I've seen some little piglets that were absolutely adorable. Mm-hmm. And I've seen some full-grown pigs that were absolutely adorable, but I wouldn't want to have to take them to the vet, right?
2: Yeah. They get to be too big. And, they're 300 pounds. I have a friend, she has about 3 pigs at her house, and I look at them, and I don't know how
1: tell you a story about a well-intentioned young man bringing a cute little piglet home, and then what do we do when it's 5 years old and 300 pounds? Well, again, I'm going to play a little music, and if something else pops into your mind, feel free to come back. If not, then we'll see you on Saturday.
0: Thank you.
1: We're tuned to Talking Animals on 88.5 WMNF. Here's a song about good reasons not to bring a squirrel to church with Ray Stevens.

kid, I'd take a trip every summer down to Mississippi to visit my granny and her antebellum world. I'd run barefooted all day long, climbing trees free as a song. One day I happened to catch myself a

thought he had religion, others thought he had a demon, and Har thought he had a weed eater loose in his Fruit of the Looms. He fell to his knees to plead and beg, and the squirrel ran out of his wretched leg unobserved to the other side of the room.

But the one I'll remember till my dying day is how he put that church back on the narrow way with a half-crazed Mississippi squirrel.

0: Father Andrew, we had a caller call in and ask, and since we've got a little bit more time, if you would maybe talk a little bit about the connection to your congregation or to just general spirituality about St. Francis and how he fits in with the concept of how your congregation, the direction they've gone in, and other churches as well.
1: Well, St. Francis Day is actually on the 4th of October, and St. Francis is better known as St. Francis of Assisi, mm-hmm. a place in Italy. He was born towards the end of the 12th century, and his dad was a really wealthy merchant. But Francis, he wanted a simpler life, and in the middle of the kind of Broadway within the town where he was living, he had a big argument with his dad and stripped off all his clothes and forgave all the wealth that his father had. Mm. Fortunately, there was a bishop nearby who gave him his cloak, so he wasn't mm-hmm. naked for long. And maybe that's probably one of the first times in history a bishop's been useful. But I'm saying that with a big smile on my face. I don't mean it. And with that, St. Francis, as he was, then started looking to Christ for everything. He wanted this simple life, but he also had a deep sense of kinship to all creation. If you see a statue of St. Francis, there'll be a bird on his shoulder or on his hand. There'll be a wolf. Now I'm going to murder the Italian language here. It's the wolf of Gubbio, I'm not sure how you pronounce it. But this wolf was worrying a village, so he went out and had a chat with this wolf, and the wolf said, "Oh, you're right, I'll stop doing it," and the people were safe after that. He's written things like the Canticle of the Creatures, where he talks about Brother Sun and Sister Moon. Mm. So it's not just within planet Earth that he saw creation as valuable. It was everywhere. And so the feast day, his feast day is October the 4th. That's the traditional day for blessings. Uh-huh. And that's our link, is because we love animals. And St. Francis loves animals, so we celebrate St. Francis.
0: Well, thank you. Thank you for that. Thank you. We are going to say goodbye now. I've got a little Tom Petty. This is a bit of an insider win for me. My rescue dog's name is Luna, and we're having the Tom Petty tribute this weekend. We'll have some more information about that coming up. Thank you so much, guys, and we'll see you outside the studio, get the quick tour and
1: thank you for having us.
0: Snacks and things like that.
2: Thank you very much for having us. Yeah.
0: Thank you, Humphrey and Gresham, for being my favorite guests. All righty. This is Talking Animals on 88.5 WMNF in Tampa.

0: safe place? Okay. I have two cats, Gary and Louie. They're brothers. I love them. They're so stupid. Gary ate 3 feet of yarn. You would think after, I don't know, a foot, you might be like, hey, did I make a mistake? I guess I'll just keep. Hey, Louie, check this out. This'll probably get better towards the end. He swallowed 3 feet of yarn. He had to have a surgery that cost $1.8 million. He was gone for 2 days. When he got home, his own brother, Louie, did not recognize him. Growled and hissed at him for 2 days, just furious, like, oh, when I find Gary, we're gonna fuck.
1: Gabriel Rutledge with his dumb cat bit. Gabriel Rutledge will be at the comedy, the Funny Bone in Ybor City on October 2nd, October 1st and October 2nd at the Funny Bone in Ybor City. Check out his website for information. See you at the Tom Petty tribute this weekend at Skipper's Smokehouse. It'll be a great time. All the information is on WMNF.org. A little more Tom Petty while we go to NPR News and the conversation with special guest Dr. Bob.
0: Can I talk about my cats? Is this a safe place? Okay. I have two cats, Gary and Louie. They're brothers.

0: Hello. Coming up on the newsroom, in the U.S. state of Tennessee.
1: Krista Pike was making sounds. She was moving, talking for a long period of time while she was laying on the gurney.
0: Well, the convict survived two lethal injection attempts. We look at the implications for her and attitudes to the death penalty. Also today at 8 hours GMT with me, Nick Miles.
2: I think what happened is a tremendous act of heroism that prevented another 9/11 style crash of an entire airplane.
0: The Israeli Prime Minister there on the pilot stabbed in that mid-air attack. Later on in Switzerland.
3: It's the food supply. It's also all the transportation chains, also nuclear power plants sometimes needed to close down.
0: We look at the huge impact the disappearance of glaciers is having there. All that and is Japan falling out of love with its national drink? Coming up after this.
4: BBC News with Moira Alderson. The governor of the US state of Tennessee has ordered a temporary halt to executions after a female convict survived two lethal injection attempts. The state governor said he'd ordered a full investigation into what happened. 50-year-old Krista Pike was facing execution for a murder she committed in 1995. Her lawyers say she was taken to hospital after the attempt to put her to death failed. Catherine Sweeney was one of the media witnesses.
5: They went through two rounds and she was still breathing at the end. It was very ragged. She lifted her head up and was looking around at one point. She said that there was a spot that was burning and hurting and asked if that was normal. None of it was normal. I covered all the executions last year and most of the ones this year. We haven't seen anything like it.
4: Israel's prime minister has said it's too early to say who was behind the foiled attempt by a co-pilot to crash an Emirati flight from Dubai to Tel Aviv. Benjamin Netanyahu was responding to a question over whether there was any indication of Iranian involvement. Speaking to the BBC, the Israeli president, Isaac Herzog, gave details of what was known so far.
6: It's the co-pilot. He works 8 months in the company. He takes out a knife or an axe, starts screaming, and they're probably screaming in Arabic, stabbing the pilot because he wants to bring down the plane. Could be on an Israeli city or anywhere else. They were between Saudi and Jordan on their way to Israel. There could have been a huge, terrible 9/11-like flight disaster.
4: Pakistan has launched fresh airstrikes on targets in two Afghan provinces, killing several people. Islamabad says at least 22 militants were killed in its attacks on Kunar in the east and Helmand in the south. The Afghan Taliban government said 9 civilians died. Caroline Davis reports from Islamabad.
7: Posting graphic pictures of what he said were children killed in the airstrike on social media platform X, the Afghan Taliban government spokesman called the attack a crime. He claimed that 3 homes were destroyed in Kunar and Helmand provinces by Pakistan's strikes and that women and children were among the dead. Pakistan had very different claims, saying that the attack targeted terrorist camps where large quantities of weapons and ammunition were stored, saying that maximum precautions were taken to ensure no collateral damage occurred.
4: State media in Syria say at least 7 people were killed when gunmen opened fire on a bus in the central province of Homs. The Syrian Observatory for Human Rights, a UK-based group, said the dead were from the Alawite minority, which has been targeted since the fall of the Assad regime 2 years ago. You're listening to World News from the BBC. New data shows that Switzerland's glaciers have suffered a near-record loss of ice this year after intense summer heat waves led to unusually rapid melting. The figures from the Glacier Monitoring Switzerland Group reveal that the country's glaciers have lost 5.5% of their ice in the last 12 months alone. The governor of the Bank of England has warned of the danger of an artificial intelligence shock to financial markets. Andrew Bailey told the BBC that the risks included cyber attacks, deepfake scams, and the threat posed by out-of-control AI agents to trading and bank deposits. Brazil's Supreme Electoral Court has upheld a ban on social media posts that repeat the false claim that the right-wing presidential candidate Flavio Bolsonaro wants to remove the national patron saint. Mr. Bolsonaro is an evangelical Protestant, while his left-wing rival, President Lula da Silva, is a Catholic. James Reid reports.
8: 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We are underway.
9: Yeah.
8: Happy Wednesday, everybody. It is WMNF, WMNF.org. 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I'm one of your two hosts, Mario Nunez. And as always, I'm seated alongside my broadcast partner, Joe King Carter, because you know what? I can't keep him out of the studio. I'm just saying it out loud. I can't.
9: Once Good he got afternoon. A
8: little taste. Yeah, once he got a little taste, he's just got to keep getting
9: yeah,
8: the beat wet.
9: Yeah, I love
8: that.
9: It here. It's rarefied air.
8: It is. It's a lot of fun, Joey. This
9: yeah.
8: Midweek, we get excited on Wednesday mornings because we know what we're about to bring to you guys in a live format. And, of course, terrestrial radio, I'm going to say it out loud now. I think it's making a comeback, Joe.
9: Yeah. I think you're right.
8: You know, we went through the whole thing with digital sound, and now all of a sudden vinyl is having a renaissance. I believe that's how you pronounce it. Mm-hmm. A renaissance, and people are going back to the record stores to find
9: it. Could be a renaissance as well.
8: Stop
9: too.
8: It. The 12-inch discs, uh-huh. I think the terrestrial radio, there's always going to be a place for it because those of us of a certain age, we wax nostalgic about those times when we used to sneak that transistor radio under our pillows, man, yeah. and listen either to the World Series when it was late at night or just music or maybe the Inner Sanctum.
9: Remember? Or not just terrestrial radio, but community radio is really going to go strong because you know what? Everybody's going to start to wake up to what the corporate world is really about.
8: Right?
9: And yes, community radio is going to reign supreme.
8: Another thing that's going to be hot for a long time is podcasts. And I say that because I'm selfish, because Joey, you and I are about to embark with Captain Quigley on a little experience and a little experiment.
9: Uh-oh.
8: But that's a teaser. That's a teaser. We'll leave it right there. Joey, say a couple of things real quick about last week's fundraising drive, and then we'll get to our guest because Dr. Bob is awaiting in the wings. Y'all.
9: Absolutely. Well, listen, last week's fundraising drive was, as always, amazing. And goals were met by many shows, and we had a great time, and we had some people who donated, and they showed us their love, but we just didn't have quite enough.
8: Yeah, we didn't quite get there.
9: And so we are missing our ultimate goal, and we need more money, folks. 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But most importantly, support the conversation at the moment. And
8: how do you do that, Joe? How do you do that?
9: Well, you can go to today that we will not have callers waiting for you, but we will have our online presence at WMNF.org, and you can go there, find the conversation, and hit all the buttons. It walks you through it. It's easy to do.
8: Donate now.
9: And also consider, as I've said many times before, the best deal at WMNF is being a member of the Circle of Friends, because now a little bit of money escapes out of your account every month, and it's painless, and it's nice, and it's easy, and we love it. So please consider that.
8: Joe channeling his inner evangelical self. I'm just going to say it right there. We'll lay it right there at the table.
9: Hey, praise
8: Joe,
9: me!
8: We do every once in a while, and sometimes more. It's closer to like every once, like now, right now. We did it at the beginning of the month. We're ending the month with a celebration of Hispanic Heritage Month, and today we have with us in studio again Dr. Bob Lotke. We do this little episode, this little series that we call, it's a family affair, and we usher it in like this.

0: Why is it a family affair? Well, it's because Dr. Bob, as most of you know, has been a presence in this studio here for many, many, many years.
1: Yes.
0: And so when we bring back somebody that has either a programming experience here or possibly one of our employees, anyone that has, it could be Gabrielle next week, who is our phone taker, anybody that has anything to do with our studio, we call them our family.
2: That's right.
0: So it's a family affair. Dr. Bob, welcome back.
3: Well, thank you very much, guys. And let me say one thing about the fundraiser that I'm not sure anyone's thinking about. Today, September 30th, is the end of the fiscal year. At midnight tonight, 2026 becomes 2027. So any donations today are donations in 2026 to pay the bills of 2026.
0: Uh-huh.
3: So if you can possibly do this before midnight tonight, boy, that would be great.
0: Tax moment.
3: The bean counters would love that.
0: That's right.
3: Okay, and just WMNF.org, big sign that says donate. Click on that. You'll find all of the details.
0: And you see, Mario, there's that big brain at work.
2: Well, no, I didn't want to get personal, but I was going to say, Dr. Bob, that's why your hat size is 8.5. I got a lot of gray matter up there, what I'm saying.
3: I was a bean counter at one time, too. But anyhow, we're gonna go back to Latin rhythms again, which is why we're here.
0: That's right.
3: But this is going to be kind of a different show from what we did before, okay? Because we're going in the 60s, and you know, I remember the 60s, sort of,
0: somewhat.
3: Yeah, and I hope you do too. But it changes everything, because the music, the Latin music, and we're going to be talking about what's happening in New York here today, it becomes local. And it begins to fuse with jazz and pop music and all kinds of other stuff that take this music in a new direction. And it's hard to imagine now, because Latin music is mainstream. You know, it's part
0: very
3: of
0: much so. Absolutely.
3: Music rotation.
0: Bad Bunny was the Super Bowl halftime show last week.
3: That's absolutely right. But it wasn't that way back in the early 60s.
0: Right, correct.
3: There was this, I believe, you mentioned your parents had gone to the Palladium.
2: Oh, my goodness.
3: The ballroom in Manhattan.
2: Yes.
3: Which opened right after World War II, when everybody was going to celebrate, have a good time.
0: But a lot of babies being born.
3: That was the first time that this music moved to Manhattan. You know, this is when the music moved from Spanish Harlem into Manhattan and into the neighborhood where all the clubs were. And so people, there was an integrated crowd there, and they were all loving this music, and they're all dancing. So that's kind of where we're going today. And it's Afro-Cuban is a term that comes up, because there's that Cuban influence, Puerto Rican, Dominican Republic, these merging populations in Spanish Harlem and so forth. And the music's kind of going, it was rumba, cha-cha, mambo, you know, the kind of romantic dancing stuff. All of a sudden, we're getting more peppy, you know, kind of a more wild dance environment with the salsa, boogaloo, and so forth. So anyway, that's kind of where we're going. I want to start with Tito Puente, because he was one of the band leaders. You know, you had Machito, who was Cuban, I believe. Tito Rodriguez.
0: Afro-Cuban. Mm-hmm.
3: Yeah, Tito Rodriguez.
0: The two Titos.
3: Yeah, and Tito Puente were the band leaders at the Palladium.
0: Correct.
3: Tito was a very interesting guy. He was born in New York. He was Puerto Rican parents. And he was a musical prodigy from day one. He played many, many instruments, concentrated on percussion. He joined the U.S. Navy during World War II, was drafted. And he was the official bugler on the ships that he served on. He played reveille. He played taps every day. In addition to being in the band, they toured Asia. He picked up some Asian influences on his music and so forth. Anyhow, you know what about the GI Bill that allows you, you know, if you're in the service, you get, you know,
0: that home loan.
3: Right. You can get your college tuition paid. He did that. He went to Juilliard School of Music, probably the finest in the country, studied composition. So he is very, very, very skilled and so forth. His compositions, improvisational, jazzy, lots of Latin percussion that we talked about last time. So this is kind of a new direction. So why don't we go Why don't we hear Tito now? I'm going to let you intro this, Mario, because you pronounce it so much better than I do.
0: This is Tito Puente from 1962. Oye, ¿cómo va?

0: Dr. Bob. Thank you so much for bringing that in.
1: Good stuff.
2: Can you see yourself dancing to that all night?
1: 100%.
0: Sweating.
3: Yeah.
0: Putting in the time on the floor.
2: What do you got, Joe?
3: I have nothing.
2: Okay.
3: What do I have?
0: That's
3: really?
0: For the clothes.
3: I have. Yeah, that's
0: for the
3: unusual,
0: clothes.
3: Isn't it?
0: Yeah,
3: no. What I was thinking about as I was listening to that was how upbeat this music is.
2: Oh yeah.
3: And how powerful the entire array of the influences that come from Latin cultures has had on our country, and it's really quite amazing.
2: Well, I'm
0: colorful.
2: I'm trying to imagine the white New Yorker crowd that was going to
0: losing their minds, Dr. Bob,
2: and just hearing this for the first time.
3: Yes,
2: you know, and that whole experience.
3: Every documentary that I've ever seen about the Palladium also talks about the fact that number one, you had to have your stuff. I almost said a funny word there. Your stuff packed really, really tight, because if you were to take the dance floor at the Palladium, you better come correct with your dance steps. Also, it was an amalgam. It was probably one of the safest places in New York at the time for all of those cultures to mix.
2: Yes.
3: You could see white people dancing with black people dancing.
0: Oh, absolutely.
3: With, you know, so it was what you were talking about. Can you imagine?
2: Yeah.
3: Sexy.
2: Yeah. Well, you know, we've all kind of been through that. But let me move on.
3: Sure, please.
2: Because the next one is one that I think people have probably heard. Mongo Santamaria, who was a Cuban percussionist, immigrated to the U.S. around 1950, conga player. He actually was in Tito Puente's orchestra for a while. And then he played with a jazz musician, Cal Jader. Mm-hmm. Cal was one of the pioneers of the Latin Afro-Cuban jazz movement.
3: I love Jader's stuff,
2: Yeah. And then Mongo created his own band in 1961. He had this young piano player that I think everybody's heard of now, Chick Corea. And Chick left the band rather suddenly in 1962. They had some club gigs that they had to fulfill, so they grabbed a piano player who was available, Herbie Hancock.
3: Another notable.
2: To sit in with them for some of these club gigs, and Herbie had just written and recorded a song called Watermelon Man. And they decided, why don't we try this? And Herbie sat there, played it on the piano, and this is live in a club. You know, they're improvising this. Herbie plays it on the piano. And then Mongo goes over on the congas and establishes the Afro-Cuban rhythm pattern, which Herbie adapts to very easily. The bass player comes over, looks at Herbie's left hand, picks out the notes from what he's playing there. The horn players are playing the melodies and the harmonies from his right hand, and they make it up on the spot. It's what's called a head arrangement. And they started playing this, and they started shouting Watermelon Man and started screaming at each other. And the audience loves it. Audience gets up, and the whole dance floor is full, you know, immediately. And they know, we've got to record this.
3: Can I introduce this one too, Bob?
2: Absolutely.
3: Because I just love to say the name.
2: Let's go ahead and hear this, and then I got something else to say about it. Okay.
3: This is 1963, Watermelon Man, Mongo Santamaria.

0: Thank you, Mongo Santa Maria. Dr. Bob, that's the first time maybe for those of us that were listening on the AM radios at the time that we got to hear the Guido. And we got to hear the cowbell for the first time. Crossover sounds.
1: But it's all that percussion. It's all which came from Africa originally. So,
0: mm-hmm,
1: so
0: absolutely.
1: But this tune, they got it down to like a 3-minute arrangement that they could record and put on a single record, and they released it. And this is 1963. The radio was full of the Beach Boys and the Four Seasons and those girl groups and. Lots of folk music still
0: Peter
1: around.
0: Paul and Mary.
1: Yep, early Motown and so forth. And here is this salsa piece, this salsa instrumental that's in the midst of all that, and people can't get enough of it. It's a top 10 hit. Here it was a hit in Europe.
0: What a palate cleanser, huh?
1: Latin America, yeah. And this introduced this music to this wider audience.
0: Mm-hmm.
1: Now, obviously, it took a while for it to be established and so forth, but it's pretty important, so... let's move on, get another tune in here before we do our mid-program break. And this is a wonderful singer, Celia Cruz. Is that right? I've got that.
0: Celia
1: Cruz, okay. Mm-hmm. One of the best female singers to come out of Cuba of all times, especially good with the Afro-Cuban music and so forth. She did not like Castro. She couldn't stand Castro. And while she was on tour in Mexico... He canceled her citizenship. He said, don't come back. And she was exiled, and she moved to someplace in northern New Jersey, became part of this New York...
0: The music scene.
1: Yeah, the music scene. Actually, she was a singer with Tito Puente's band for a while. They called her the Queen of Salsa.
0: 100%.
1: She had a wonderful solo career well into the 21st century. Mm-hmm. And but this is one of her most famous songs. So I thought we ought to hear this, and you're going to have to.
0: I'll help you with the pronunciation.
1: And could you translate this too?
0: Yeah, it's called Red Lip. Red Lip.
1: Red Lips.
0: Bemba Colorada. And to put the accentuation point on it, for those that are students of American cultural music, she is basically what Aretha Franklin was to that Motown music movement.
1: Yes. Okay.
0: She was the grand dame. She might have been bigger than that. Let's put it. Aretha's huge. But Celia was a gravitational field.
1: Well, she was worldwide.
0: Yep. Yes.
1: Her popularity.
0: Bemba Colorada, Celia Cruz, 1966, y'all.

0: Okay, guys, you're dancing to
1: oh,
0: that?
1: Oh, my goodness. Any, you know, any wow. self-respecting Latino of any age, but especially those of a certain age, when they hear Celia's voice, we know exactly who that is.
2: And by the way, Celia Cruz played at the Cuban Club in Ybor City.
1: 100% she
2: yes,
1: did.
2: Yes, absolutely.
1: Full disclosure, I saw Celia and Tito at a concert in Dallas, outdoor venue. This was circa 1993, 94.
0: Yeah.
1: They were well up into their years.
0: Yeah.
1: Tito was all white-haired, but he came out doing his little twirly thing that he did with his timbales, and Celia singing next to him. It was a privilege. It was a privilege.
0: Yeah. Absolutely. Absolutely. So what is the subtle undertone?
1: Bemba Colorada. You know, so when you're pouty and you stick out your lip like that, your bottom lip, it kind of looks red, doesn't it? It kind of looks like like a little kid who's spoiled. And I think that's what she was intimating to Mr. Castro, you know, because he was just pouty. He was real pouty.
2: Yes.
1: Nice way for her to say it. And you mix it with that dance music. It's
0: absolutely
1: very
0: absolutely
1: palatable.
0: If you like what we're doing, maybe you should go to WMNF.org and make a little donation to help this
1: thank you, Dr.
0: program
1: Please
0: get
1: do.
0: Over its goal. And also, you know, help the station fiscal year 2026.
2: Yes,
0: you know,
2: please.
0: At the end of it, so.
2: Yeah, hit that tip jar, hit that page.
1: Shall we do our station ID now? And let me just say, Steve, we saw you there. We were going to come to you on the phone. You were waiting to tell us something about Tito Puentes. If you'd like to call back in, we will take your call again.
2: We'll grab you quick,
1: please,
2: Steve.
1: Please forgive us for not getting to you in time. But come back, and here's our station ID.
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1: Stop it. No. Who was that? Who was that?
2: Very
1: voice. Oh, live voice and everything.
2: Very nice.
3: I mix up the copy every so often.
1: Well done. Well done.
0: Oh, dear. Okay, well, we got to kind of go a different direction here, and I wasn't sure. I really wasn't sure about this song other than the fact that I really love the tune. I really love the album. This is the work of a really good multi-instrumental musician, arranger, band leader named Johnny Pacheco. And Johnny got this idea early in the 60s. We've got this music that is really fermenting here in New York, in Spanish Harlem particularly. Mm-hmm. And Johnny was he was from Dominican Republic, I believe. And he knew all these musicians and this sound. He said, we need a record label. And so he founded Fania Records, and he put together this group of studio musicians that there became known as the Fania All-Stars, and they toured. They toured not only in the United States, but worldwide. So this is taking this music, which is kind of a local New York phenomenon, and beginning to spread it. And it's hard to imagine because music was very local, very regional back in the 60s. You know, we didn't have MTV on TV and stuff like that. Mm-hmm.
1: Isn't that the way music got out to the consumer? By just literally going and taking discs and giving it to the DJs and having them spin them in the
0: region? Yeah,
1: the
0: that local- and of course the jukeboxes too, which is the same thing. You have to give records to the operators and so forth.
2: Why it's called Top 40.
0: That's
2: because there are 40 discs,
0: because
2: right?
0: there are 40. That's what, what's the guy's name? Todd Storrs.
1: Mm-hmm. Todd Storrs. We got a boy.
0: Omaha. Figured out he and his sales manager were drinking beer in a tavern one night, and they went over and counted the number of songs on the jukebox, and that's where it came
1: American
0: from.
1: That's
0: the story. But anyhow, so one of his main

0: mainstay musicians was a percussionist named Ray Barreto. Mm-hmm. I've got that right?
1: You got it.
0: Okay, good.
1: You got it.
2: Very good.
0: And Ray became a recording artist. He had his own band, became a recording artist on his own. And this is one of the new directions, I think, in the Latin music. I would call this psychedelic boogaloo.
1: Nice.
2: Ooh, I like that.
0: It's an album called Acid, you know, like LSD and so forth. Mm-hmm. And it's Ray Barreto. And so this is his interpretation of this music for the people who may have been
1: participating in certain
0: psychedelic so anyhow, this
2: mind expansion
1: experiences. Yeah,
0: Ray Barreto, Acid from 1968.
1: Vamos.

0: There you go, a little psychedelic boogaloo.
1: Wow.
0: What do you think?
1: Wow.
0: Trumpet player took the mute off, and they just...
1: Having a good time.
0: Absolutely, absolutely.
2: Man, that was groovy.
0: Groovy.
2: Yeah.
0: Groovy, that's
3: was
0: right.
3: Was groovy in the vernacular back then at this time?
1: Yeah.
3: 66?
1: Beatniks did groovy.
0: Yeah.
1: Groovy, man. Groovy.
2: Hey, it's a groove.
1: Can I give everybody the phone number again? Because if you'd like to engage us today, today's the day to do that. Call us at 813-239-9663. Send us a text at 813-433-0885. Email us, dj@wmnf.org, and Jessica will gladly read your email. Join the conversation.
2: That's it. Back to Dr. Bob.
0: Well, thank you, and I appreciate it. And I think, again, what we're doing here is we're kind of looking at what was bubbling up out of New York in the 60s in this Latin music. And I think you can tell if you're listening to the music of today, if you're listening to Carol G and Bad Bunny and artists like that, you can hear this in the background.
1: Mm-hmm.
0: You know, you can see that it came from...
1: From someplace.
0: This scene, yeah.
1: That's right.
0: Yeah. And
1: it's the connective sinew. It's the connective tissue. You know, I speak personally, first person, this was what my parents grew up listening to in the 40s and 50s. Mm-hmm. And ultimately, as their offspring, myself and my brothers, we had this in our home.
0: Yes.
1: So this speaks to me very, very personally.
0: But this is different from what we heard, was it just 4 weeks ago?
1: Yes, yes, yes.
0: This is different.
1: That was the 40s. This is the 60s.
0: Yeah, and the dances are different.
1: Yes.
0: The rhythmic patterns are different. And this is all very local. This is, you know, this is created here by the Latin immigrant community here in the
1: in
0: United
1: the
0: States.
1: States. Right.
0: For this audience here. And it was drawing pretty well. So, I mean... But this
1: is going from the Beach Boys and the like. So when you go from Pat Boone and his white shoes, you know, to this stuff, man, you're throwing off your clothes. Yeah. You want to start dancing.
0: And, you know, it's hard, again, to imagine today because we have, you know, there's Latin music everywhere. We've got all kinds of Spanish language radio stations around.
1: Mm-hmm.
0: And by the way, you're talking about radio and how important it is, how it's coming back. I think radio is important because it's free.
2: That's right,
1: Dr. Bob.
0: How many free forms of media do you have?
2: Excellent. Less and less.
0: You know,
2: less and less.
1: Yeah, I know. I pay for my Sirius radio in my car, and I use two stations. What's up with that?
0: Yeah.
1: Can't we just do it a la carte? I mean, I got to pay for 500 stations? I only watch two.
0: Yeah, got you. But anyhow, it is free unless you want to make a donation to the conversation of WMNF.
1: Yeah, look at Dr. Bob. He's so smart.
0: ORG. Hit the donate now and help us at the end of the fiscal year. We got a call?
2: Thank you, folks.
1: And we'd like to honor the caller today for calling us. And Jerry, we see you there. Jerry in Tampa, what say you?
4: Hey, I want to honor you guys and Dr. Bob for stepping in. And you know what? It's hard to be depressed when you're listening to that kind of salsa stuff, isn't it?
1: We're all smiling here, Jerry, and I think you're smiling too.
2: Yeah, no, it's good stuff.
4: It is. Thank you guys so much, and hope you... If you haven't made your goal already, like, I hope people keep pushing and wrap it up for you guys.
2: Thank you, Jerry.
4: Great job. And thank you, Dr. Bob, and thank you, WMNF.
2: Thank you, Jerry.
0: Appreciate it, Jerry.
4: Have a great day, guys.
1: You're the best, Jerry. You're the best, and that's why we do the show, Joey. I'm telling you, I got goosebumps, man. That's why we do the show for callers like Jerry.
2: It's nice. Yes,
1: thank
2: absolutely.
0: We're at the end of, we're not really at the end of Spanish Heritage Month, Latin Heritage Month.
1: No, we've got till October 15th. You want to come back, Bob?
0: Well,
1: back by popular demand.
0: Actually, I'm going to go to Canada, and they may keep me up there. I don't know.
1: No. Our fans won't have that.
0: I tried a while ago, but no, they didn't want me. It's a great, great experience we had when we went to Winnipeg earlier this summer. And I didn't think they were going to let me in the country. They just did not believe that tourists were coming to Winnipeg.
1: Oh, really? That's interesting. That's a nice part of Canada.
0: Yeah. I think it is. We had a lovely trip there, and it's one of my favorite favorite international travel experiences is going across the border.
2: Oh, Canada's, I love me some Canadians. They're the best.
1: Maybe, Dr. Bob, we could do something with Canadian music, folkloric music. Well, I don't know. We're just trying to fold you into that conversation.
0: Let's wait until the snowbirds come back, if they do.
1: There's always a chance they might not.
0: We have a lot of Canadian... we had a lot of Canadian residents, winter residents in Sun City Center, and most of them sold their houses. Mm. You know, I mean, it just happened, and all of a sudden there are 300, 400 houses for sale. I hate to say that, but...
1: It's the world we're living in presently.
0: It is, so forth.
1: Yeah.
0: Well, okay, where do we go from here?
1: Where do we go from acid by Ray Barreto, 1968? Where do we go?
0: I think we're going to go out to the West Coast.
1: Let's do that.
2: All right.
0: Okay, we're going to go out to the West Coast for a while.
1: Because there's a music scene out there, right?
0: That's right. But the Latin music scene on the West Coast is radically different because most of the immigrants there are from Mexico.
1: More of a mariachi influence, maybe.
0: Well, yes, that too, but also a Tijuana.
1: Right.
2: Okay.
1: Right.
0: You know, the strip clubs and, you know, yes, all that going on in Tijuana.
1: The Havana of California, right?
0: Well,
1: a little south,
0: sort of,
1: south of the border.
0: It's a little lower class, but that's okay. Carlos Santana, born in Mexico, and his parents moved to Tijuana, and he grew up there as a teenager. And he started playing in rock bands when he's like 12, 13 years old at some of these. And they're probably pretty wild affairs. Mm-hmm. But that's where he cut his teeth on music. And then his father got a job in San Francisco. And they moved up there. And he continued to play in bands and finally started his own band. It was called the Santana Blues Band. This is going back to like 1966 or so. And they were opening for the Grateful Dead, Jefferson Airplane, you know, all those groups that were playing out there in Frisco at that time. Very mm-hmm. active music culture. And Bill Graham, Fillmore West, Fillmore East too, promoter, realized that Santana was very talented. And this was a good band, but they were just basically jamming. They didn't really have a singer.
1: Structure, they didn't need it.
0: And they were playing music that a lot of other bands were playing. And so he kind of pointed them into the Latin direction. He said, you ought to do this. And so Carlos reformed his band. He brought in two conga players. And he brought in an organ player named Greg Rowley, who's really good. And this big Hammond organ gives all of the background information that you would get in a whole orchestra,
1: mm-hmm.
0: you know, because there's so many sounds coming out of that.
1: Mm-hmm.
0: And Greg was also a good singer. So they got a singer and they got the Latin percussion and they changed the name just to Santana. And it took off in the San Francisco area and then they got the gig at Woodstock and they were one of the major stars, attractions at Woodstock. People just loved this music because they hadn't heard it. So now we're getting this Latin influence on rock music. And teenagers are hearing it. And this is kind of new direction. So anyhow, what I thought we'd do, Steve Williams, Steve the Hitman Williams.
1: Love him.
0: Soul Party Friday
1: Love
0: night.
1: Love him, yep.
0: 6 to 8. He
1: the
0: does
1: best.
0: This thing, Who Did It Better?
1: Oh, Stevie, you listening? Hitman.
0: Yeah, and I thought we'd just take a cue from him and try this too. Because we heard this show, we heard this song opening the show.
1: Yes.
0: And we're going to hear it again. And this is the Santana Woodstock type rock San Francisco version of it. So
1: yes, with that organ. So here we are. We're going to hear it one more time, and we'll play it, Stevie. If it's okay, if you don't have copyright,
0: Should we take some calls,
1: calls or emails? We want to, Stevie. If you're listening, we love you, my brother. We're giving you the ultimate homage.
0: DJ at WMNF.org.
1: And I'm going to do my best Stevie Williams voice right now. In just a second. 813-239-9663. Okay, y'all. We're going to do it right now. Who did it better? Who did it better? Here comes Oye Como Va by Santana. Who did it better?

0: Yes.
1: Yes, yes. So listen, callers, we saw you there, but we don't see you there anymore. I don't know if you're dropping off. You don't want to hold long enough for us to get your call. But listen, we're going to go right now to this caller who's been holding for 2 minutes and 30 seconds. Hey, this is The Conversation. Who did it better?
2: Are we comparing Fito Puente and Carlos Santana?
1: Yes, identify yourself, sir.
2: Fito Puente is legendary, but Carlos Santana is eternal, so I'd have to vote for Santana.
1: Okay, and we can tell by your voice you're of a certain age, and we understand why, because...
2: 74, man. I just turned 74 yesterday.
1: Happy birthday, my brother. I was 68 last Sunday.
3: So, good for you.
1: Something about September birthdays.
2: 27 years. And when we vacationed down here, we listened to MNF for like 10 years. So you guys are top of the line.
1: Thank you so much for listening. And take some of that love and go right online, WMNF.org, and drop us a few ducats in the bucket. We appreciate you so much. Thanks for calling.
2: Thank you.
1: Bye-bye. That's great. Listen, so we discussed this while the song was going on. Dr. Bob, you put us to task. You said, so Mario, who did it better?
0: Yeah.
1: And the only thing I could say is if you're of a certain age and you're from a certain generation, you're going to lean towards Tito Puente because that was your guy. Mm-hmm. And much like our caller just called in and said, hey, you know, it's Santana. He was my guy. And I feel that way. Plus,
0: but
1: we had the electric guitar, right? The screaming electric guitar.
3: That very fluid electric guitar style from Carlos Santana, which is completely different from anyone else at that time.
1: And unmistakable even today. When you hear Carlos Santana playing down at the bottom there, you just know it's him.
3: Well, but again, I think he has been as much of an influence on this music as Tito Puente was in his day.
1: Right. Great. That's great.
4: But, you know, one more thing about this, though, that I'm thinking is you're talking about something generational, and what happens if you're 25 years old today? If you're 25 or 30, both of these are equal to you.
3: These are dusty discs.
4: And it's possible as the way in which grandchildren begin to admire their grandparents' music.
1: No doubt.
4: Some may like Tito Puente.
1: Tito Puente. Because you know what goes around comes around. Caller, you're on the air. Tell us who did it better. Caller.
3: Hello.
1: Caller, are you there? I put him on air. I can't put him on air anymore. Caller. All right, let me go back here. Oh, there we go. Caller, you're on the air. Who did it better?
3: Don't see him.
1: Hey, caller. Who did it better?
3: Boy.
1: Yeah, we're having a whale of a time today.
4: Technical difficulties.
1: Please.
3: Maybe Gabrielle can keep track of all this. Huh?
1: Yeah, that's probably what we're going to have to do.
3: Note, though, so.
1: Yeah, because it's not coming in. Okay, we're qualifying that caller. So, who did it better, y'all? Just listen, I'll tell you what you do. In about 3 minutes left in show.
3: Do we have any emails?
1: Just scream at your radio. We'll hear you. Who did it better? Do we have any emails, Jazz? No emails? Oh. Okay, well, let's go back here to the caller and see what we can do with this caller. I can't believe it. This week having all kinds of technical difficulties today. Oh, I'm sad.
5: Tom Leonard says, super groovy music. Super groovy.
1: Yeah. Can you Surrey? Can you Picnic? And that's another song by the Fifth Dimension, but that's right. The Fifth Dimension, the Great Fifth Dimension. Can we do a show on the Fifth Dimension one day, Bob?
5: Jeff
1: Smith. They have so many tunes.
5: Jeff Smith's writing into it.
3: In the Fifth Dimension.
1: Okay.
5: Jeff Smith says, Mario, Joe, Dr. Bob, had to tell you that I am really enjoying the show. 2 weeks ago with Speedy Gonzalez was amazing. Today's show is great. It's a great letter. Who did it better? It's a dead tie between Tito, the master, and Carlos, the student. Interesting that his biggest hit is a Tito Puente cover. Great show, guys. But Mario, you do not sound like Steve Williams, but a bit like Stevie Wonder. Take care, guys. We love you, Jeff. Jeff in Tampa.
1: Thank you, Jeff. Thank you so much. I'm going to go real quick. We've got about 30 seconds. Caller, who did it better? Oh, caller. Oh, my gosh. Listen, we got about 45 seconds. Dr. Bob, we love
3: you.
1: Thank you. Please come back soon.
3: I'll come back sometime. I'm not sure if it's going to be soon.
1: Well, we'll just make sure of that.
3: I don't do anything soon.
1: And whatever you do, Dr. Bob, come back. Don't stay in Canada now.
4: Yeah, don't.
1: Don't stay in Canada. We need you right here.
4: It's too cold.
1: Joey.
4: Hey, listen, as always, special thanks to Jessica on the board and Gabrielle on the phones and Jay... Quigley is here with us as our producer. And
0: coming up next
4: is Sam I Am, and she's got some tickets to give away.
1: Here we go. So, Marvin, thank you for voting. It was Tito for Marvin. You're listening to The Conversation. This is WMNF Tampa.
5: And thank the y'all. Scoop is coming up next.
1: Thank you, guys.
6: This is the beginning. We cannot take a back step.
7: 10 years since the West Africa Ebola outbreak was declared officially over, this deadly disease is once again ripping through communities.
8: One thing that's different about this outbreak is the unprecedented speed.
7: I'm Tulip Mazumda, a journalist specializing in global health. After the news, I'm revisiting the West Africa Ebola outbreak a decade on, asking whether enough is being done to tackle this year's outbreak in the DRC.
9: People quite rightly sort of say, well, you don't come and help us when armed groups are attacking us, but you only turn up when there's Ebola, and you turn up with these spacesuits, and you turn up with these facilities that we're unfamiliar with.
7: And talking to those leading the global response about what happens next.
10: It's a double-sided answer, excited about the progress, deeply worried about the politics in the world and whether it will truly allow us to come together to find solutions.
11: BBC News with Moira Alderson. The governor of the US state of Tennessee has ordered a temporary halt to executions after a female convict survived two lethal injection attempts. Governor Bill Lee said he'd also ordered a full investigation into what happened. Shaima Khalil reports.
12: Krista Pike's lawyers say she lost consciousness but was still alive and snoring loudly after two doses of pentobarbital were administered. The 50-year-old was taken by ambulance to hospital. One of her lawyers told the BBC she was receiving life-saving treatment. Prison officials say they followed every step of the state's protocol. Pike's lawyers had filed an emergency motion to stop the procedure and secure medical care, accusing the state of failing to carry out a lawful execution. She was sentenced to death in 1996 for murdering 19-year-old Colleen Slemmer the previous year when Pike was 18.
11: Israel's Prime Minister Benjamin Netanyahu has said it's too early to say who was behind the foiled attempt by a co-pilot to crash an Emirati flight from Dubai to Tel Aviv. He said the Indian captain of the flight, along with Israelis on board, had managed to prevent a 9/11 disaster. Speaking to the BBC, the Israeli president, Isaac Herzog, gave more details of the incident.
13: The door of the cockpit was open because the heroic Indian pilot, he was fighting the co-pilot who was stabbing him with an axe or a knife and wanting to bring the plane down. Now, the plane was going down dramatically within 1 minute. And what happened, the Israelis who rushed, they pulled out the terrorist. They handcuffed him. They pulled out the pilot. They took care of him. It's just an amazing, heroic event of resilient people who work together.
11: Pakistan has launched fresh airstrikes on targets in two Afghan provinces, killing several people. Islamabad says at least 22 militants were killed in its attacks on Kunar in the east and Helmand in the south. The Afghan Taliban government said 9 civilians died. Caroline Davis reports from Islamabad.
14: Posting graphic pictures of what he said were children killed in the airstrike on social media platform X, the Afghan Taliban government spokesman called the attack a crime. He claimed that 3 homes were destroyed in Kunar and Helmand provinces by Pakistan's strikes and that women and children were among the dead. Pakistan had very different claims, saying that the attack targeted terrorist camps where large quantities of weapons and ammunition were stored, saying that maximum precautions were taken to ensure no collateral damage occurred.
11: The governor of the Bank of England has warned of the danger of an artificial intelligence shock to financial markets. Andrew Bailey told the BBC that the risks included cyber attacks, deepfake scams, and the threat posed by out-of-control AI agents to trading and bank deposits. You're listening to World News from the BBC. State media in Syria say at least 7 people were killed when gunmen opened fire on a bus in the central province of Homs. Hugo Beshega has the details.
15: Reports say the bus was transporting employees from a company when it was ambushed in the province of Homs last night. According to state media, 4 of the dead had gunshot wounds to the head and chest. The Syrian Observatory for Human Rights said the dead were from the Alawite community, which has been targeted since the fall of the Assad regime 2 years ago. The violence underscores the challenges facing President Ahmed al-Sharaa as he works to consolidate his power. Hours earlier, state media reported an explosion at a gas pipeline near Damascus, 2 days after a blast hit another pipeline in the east, which the government blamed on sabotage.
11: Police in Bolivia have arrested the chief prosecutor, Roger Mariaca, just days after the United States accused him of taking bribes from drug traffickers. He was detained at the airport in the eastern city of...

0: load of surly voices here on WMNF Tampa 88.5. My name is Liz. I'm one of your hosts, and my co-host, Maria, is joining me from South Florida. How are you, Maria?
1: I'm great, but I'm actually in D.C. right now.
0: Oh, okay. So the majority of our panel is up in D.C. right now. Welcome to Miss Donna. How are you, Donna?
2: I am in a hotel in Foggy Bottom in Washington, D.C. And I am well, recently released from the hold of the United States Capitol Police, where I am fighting for your rights, folks.
0: Donna is up in D.C. protesting the proposed cuts to Medicaid and has a lot of, as usual, Donna's like the magic that the camera looks for when the photographers are snapping photos. So
2: they do find me.
0: They find you, and you always look fierce and absolutely apropos to the moment. So thank you so much for going to D.C. and doing the work on the ground for those folks like me who can't leave on the spur of the moment. It's, you know, one day I will be able to do that, but today is not the day. Anyway, if you guys want to give us a call, 813-239-9663, or you can email to dj@wmnf.org. So tell us the tale, Donna. How did it all go down?
2: Okay, so we came from all around the country. There was a huge contingency for Alaska. Word on the street is that Murkowski, who is a Republican senator, is seriously considering becoming a Democrat. 40% of the people in Alaska, I'm told, are recipients of Medicaid. Mm. And so she is not here for the chicanery.
0: Yeah.
2: Coming out of D.C. Josh Hawley, Missouri, also going at it with Trump. This is like young MAGA guy, and he is up in arms because his seat is vulnerable in the midterms, and he is very concerned about the path that the administration has taken with cuts to Medicaid and other things that leave his constituents exposed. Also up next was, let's see who we had, Murkowski, Susan Collins in Maine. Susan Collins in Maine, as we know, is definitely plays the bipartisan game. I think people don't like her. It's a reflection of her constituents, right? I think that she governs a state. I've been in Maine. I've worked in Maine. I think that her state are socially liberal and fiscal conservatives. If it does exist, it exists in Maine. It's Can America, right? It's like part Canada and part America. People know how to be rude and polite at the same time. So you can see the American and the British aspects there. Now, the folks in Maine are pushing back hard against Medicaid cuts. And then the usual firebrands like Elizabeth Warren, Bernie Sanders, AOC, you know, they're all in the hopper here. But we were bird dogging and visiting the offices and telling our stories to these particular people, because those votes are up in the air. Right now, it says, they said Susan Collins, Republican from Maine, and Josh Hawley, Republican from Missouri, declined to say Wednesday whether they would vote to proceed to the bill if their concerns about Medicaid cuts remain unsolved. The Senate Finance Committee on Wednesday circulated a proposal to establish a $15 billion health care provider relief fund, but Collins said it wouldn't be adequate to keep many rural hospitals, same thing that that Hawley is saying, from going out of business.
0: Right.
2: Wall Street Journal, conversely, and I was reading early this morning to prepare for this, Wall Street Journal did an article on the Medicaid hospital scam. So once again, the folks with money are furthering the narrative, mm-hmm, that Medicaid is some type of ruse for folks to steal lots of money. And I'm sure Rick Scott has something to say about that. But
0: Voldemort.
2: So there you go, y'all. That's what we got going. So 60 people were arrested yesterday. And I've given you the context for that. Lots of people came from Alaska who are wheelchair bound. From Alaska.
0: And the cops handcuffed them. There's video we can post.
2: Very much like the 60s where people were being beaten and having milkshakes poured on their heads. When Americans see folks in wheelchairs, there was one guy who was had no vision. He was blind. And they took his stick.
0: Oh, my gosh.
2: They took his stick. And then he was just sitting there with his handcuffs on. We finally got them. Now, let me say this about the Capitol Police. Capitol Police understand these are civil arrests. And I know we say ACAB, right? Mm-hmm. But if there is a nice police officer, I would say 95% of these guys are, it would be like if your friend was arresting you. Because when they arrest you, they have to keep their hand on you. And the officer, he just kind of put his arm around my shoulder, like, you know, and squeezed, like, you're okay. And then when we were getting on the bus, they rolled up the air conditioned bus.
0: Oh, nice.
2: They rolled the bus up with the wheelchair around. So the air conditioned bus, which my sister was here, she got on the air conditioned bus, right? And I think they hate me because I always get. I get processed first. They snatch me off the floor. I lay down because we were supposed to lay down like we were dead.
0: Yeah.
2: So I lay down on the floor. And how do they find me? How do they find me out of everyone?
0: You put off this welcoming energy for, hey, come and talk to me. I know stuff.
2: For cops? I hope. Not the police. So Deborah's walking around. She's on MSNBC. She's on Reuters. She's on the AP, holding up these signs. Medicaid cuts kill. She's wearing a blue hat and a white shirt and running around there like the Muppet Caper. Just going around and around and around like she did the last time. And I'm lying on the floor and they just make a beeline for me, like, come here. And the guy said, you're going to get up for me? Because most people make them pick them up. And I said, yeah, you know, because I don't know what you're going to pull. And I'm past the age where you could just pull randomly on limbs and have that go well.
0: Exactly.
2: As a matter of fact, my thumb here is still swollen.
0: Oh.
2: As you can see compared to the other one.
0: Yeah.
2: It's still very much, you can't see much texture there. And I still don't have feeling right here.
0: Oh.
2: Because when we were sitting in the van, the drama always finds me. You know this. All my friends know this about me already. The van that I was in had someone who was talking to people that weren't there. And also, once somebody decided they were going to have some type of attack, so we had to pull our van over to the side of the road on the way to the clearinghouse, you know, to the patty, to the pink, the La Pinta. Okay. We had to pull over. The officer takes her off the back of the truck and sits her directly in the sun against the metal of the van.
0: Ow.
2: And not on purpose, but when they got out and they were like, she's right in the sun. And they were both in the sun. I was like, they're both going to die now. Now we're going to have the officer that's down and because they're standing directly. It was 100 and some odd degrees in DC yesterday. Mm. So who decides to get arrested on the hottest day God ever made? Now, the lady, the ambulance came and took her, and she refused to care. So, yeah. So anyway, that was a big part. They put us in lines on purple, pink, green, and they processed us. The whole thing took about, if you take a civil arrest in D.C., for folks who are interested, these arrests are usually planned. They are somewhat some political theater and the protest of political theater, right? And so the officers know this. And so it's not like we're criminals, we've committed a crime. You know, we are exercising our right to redress our government, our grievances to our government via our highways and byways and also our houses of legislation and administration. So that's what we do. We fly up here, we do the thing, we are processed. We're treated like human beings. We get the plastic handcuffs. By the time we got to processing, most people needed to have their handcuffs moved from the back to the front because of shoulder strain and other previous injuries, or just the fact they were too tight. And the officers, once we were all sat down and they could see everybody, they did that for us. They brought out cold water. The sergeant was bringing out cold water to people. They put the fans on us because the processing area, the warehouse we were in, didn't have air conditioning, but it was cool, right? Because they had huge fans running and they were passing around ice cold water to everybody. So we were not being punished by the Capitol Police. You know, they've been through some things.
3: Yeah.
2: They've been through some stuff. And then they saw their people who murdered and harmed them be pardoned. So they're probably more with us.
0: Sure.
2: But they couldn't say anything.
0: Right.
2: But when we were telling our stories, they rushed us out of there so fast. When we say mic check, everybody has to repeat what they hear because it amplifies the voice of the speaker. One of the officers said, we said, mic check. The officer said, mic check. And I was like, who is with us? This is great. And he was like listening and nodding his head like he was at the protest, right? And remember, DC is like 96% Democrat. So the vast majority of people who live in the DMV are not going to be Trump supporters. Right, that's going to happen as you get deeper down into Virginia. So that's my story for yesterday.
0: Nice. So what happens, all right, with a civil arrest, if you get civilly arrested, it doesn't, like, go on your permanent record or anything like that?
2: Yeah, it's civil. It's like, you know, you can't find a person's any type of civil offense. Now, people who, if they tell you, this is what they tell you. They tell you, the last time I did this was after Dobbs' decision.
0: Yeah.
2: That took away Roe v. Wade.
0: Right.
2: And we did that. My son did that. No, we did Medicaid. It was Manny that, it was my son that did the Dobbs, right? And he put the pictures on his dating website and he says, chicks love it. So I'm getting arrested for reproductive rights and all the girls are like, oh my God, you're such an amazing
0: guy. Well,
2: of
0: course, yeah. Smart, yeah.
2: He cares about my uterus. Yes, he does. So anyway, the civil arrest is just a civil matter. Like, it's like getting a traffic ticket.
0: Okay.
2: Liken it to a traffic ticket. However, if you get more civil arrests than they will allow, in other words, you can't make a career out of it.
0: Yeah.
2: They'll tell you, you don't need to get arrested. Some people do two in a year, but generally speaking, you need to do one every 12 months.
0: And that's your allotment.
2: Right. And so basically, and they'll have or if they have a warrant, if they have a warrant for your arrest, you're going to stay in jail.
0: Yeah.
2: So last night they had people who had more than one and they did take them to central processing at the county, 10 people. And they were all released. So they weren't really trying to take people and give them the business.
0: Right.
2: So I was going to do July 9th, but I decided to take yesterday with Deborah. But some people needed to, I brought people from Tampa. I brought Trevor Rosine came, Jen Olguin came, who was with me when we almost got murdered doing disaster relief in Puerto Rico. And Dr. Cole is up here, and my sister, my son, and Nadia.
0: Nadia, for you guys who've been listening, for you guys who have been listening to us from the very beginning, like 8 years ago, Nadia was one of the original hosts of the show. So I saw her yesterday. I saw Betty Ann, some of the folks I didn't know, but yeah, it looked like a good turnout.
2: We met Medea Benjamin. And we got to take, and there are a lot of people in our audience who know who she is. She was on the flotilla, like a lot of international celebrity/activists. The thing about Medea is that, you know, she be stunting for the gram, low key, but not really, because she was doing it before the gram was a thing.
0: Oh, okay.
2: Right? It just happened that the gram met her on the path. And she's a tiny little woman. And of course, I went over and I gushed and I was like, oh my God, you're like the boss biatch of all the boss protests. I mean, she was doing it before BLM, right?
0: Oh, wow.
2: I remember I was in the big bloggers tent in Colorado where I lived at the time. And I said, dragged my son out of school because I took him on all these, that's how he got stuff like this. But he was with me and we were managing the VIP area and somebody heard screaming outside. And I was like, what is that? And people are like, I don't know. So everybody runs to look outside, and there's Code Pink with their pink shirts on, everything pink, because they're feminist, right, as well. And they were anti-war, anti-anything the leftists would be anti, right? Mm-hmm. And they were out there raising holy
0: hell.
2: And that was the first time I had seen someone do that. And so Nadia and Trevor and Betty Ann and Manny and I took a picture. No, Manny wasn't in the picture. With Madea Benjamin.
0: Oh, nice. Okay. That'll be interesting. Yeah. All right. So I have a couple of emails here. One of them, let's see. This is from Jerome. He says, what's it going to take for Liz, Donna, and Maria to get at least the following half hour? No offense to Dr. Wolf, but an hour just isn't enough. Surly, Jerome. Thank you, Jerome. That's so nice. Then I've got one. It says, I'm so glad to hear that Donna is safe and has been released. This is from Gretchen. The Gretchen that we know. Yes. Thank you.
2: A lawyer Gretchen.
0: Yes.
2: The Innocence Gretchen. Project. Super lawyer Gretchen. Yes.
0: Yeah.
2: Activist lawyer Gretchen.
0: And then Jiminy says, I'm so glad you're safe. Thank you so much for going up there and telling us all about it. Jiminy. Thanks, guys. So nice. So what else do we have on the agenda today? Maria, you got anything top of mind?
1: I mean, just to piggyback off of what Donna was talking about, I just want to remind folks that Josh Hawley was one of the ardent supporters of the insurrection. And now all of a sudden, do you remember everyone leaving him leaving Capitol Hill with his fist raised?
0: Yes.
1: At all the protesters, and now all of a sudden he's like, oh, wait, but don't come after my state's right. Medicaid, right? But, you know, the thing about yesterday that I just could not, you know, I'm still trying to reconcile in my head is that on the same day that they were handcuffing people in wheelchairs and people with white canes, Jeff Bezos is planning his wedding this weekend. And like all of these people, here we are in the rotunda and all of these people are getting arrested. And because this government wants to give that guy a tax cut.
0: Mm-hmm.
1: It's crazy to me.
0: Yeah, absolutely.
1: That all of these people are sacrificing for that guy to get a tax cut. How much more does he need?
0: Exactly.
1: How much more does he need?
0: I mean, because it's not like he's out there, you know, providing free lunch for folks. I mean, he's not very philanthropic as philanthropists go. And so it's like he's not even trying to share any of it. He's just blowing it all and making a spectacle.
1: Right.
0: Yeah.
1: I just thought that was just a profound contrast in where we are and what we're doing. And I think we ought to like address it in some way. The other thing I think we should talk about is the New York primary,
0: yes.
1: Democratic primary
0: yes.
1: for
0: oh,
1: mayor.
0: Yes.
1: Can we have that conversation?
0: Absolutely. For those of you who have not heard, the Democratic primary was held in New York for the mayor position, and alleged woman harasser Cuomo was like the darling to win for some reason. I don't know why Democrats keep going back to the well for the folks who don't respect women's rights. But anyway, the guy who actually won was quite a surprise.
2: Oron Mamdani.
0: Mamdani, yeah.
2: Mamdani.
0: Now, aside from being a Democratic socialist.
2: And kind of fine.
0: Mm-hmm. He is kind of fine. He harkens back to the days of the days. Remember, there was that one photo with Obama and Trudeau and another fine head of state, and it was like, wow, you know, this really looks good. This guy would slip into that picture no problem at all.
2: He definitely could use. If I had more sugar, I would be a sugar bomb. Because I like to sprinkle some sugar.
0: maybe Bezos can give us some sugar.
2: Well, he know what? He's it. Even though Lauren had her own money and her own accomplishments, because we're a feminist show, we have to say that, right? Mm-hmm. Like, she came in and she had her own, she was a pilot. She was teaching how to fly planes. And then she taught him other things. But the, a little spicy this morning. But he definitely when you compare the two of them, he definitely is a sugar daddy, but he ain't made her sweet yet. It's a little sour. She needs some more sugar. But go on. The New York City election.
0: So,
2: I'm sorry.
0: Just so happens, Mamdani is also Muslim, from what I understand.
2: He is.
0: Yes, he is Muslim. And all these vote blue no matter who people, they need to be stepping up, because there is so much hatred online for this guy. For no good reason other than, you know, he's not a woman molesting Cuomo, but there we go. All right, let's talk to Pat real quick, because she's been hanging on a minute. Hi, Pat.
3: Hey, just wanted to say, yeah, Mamdani is a Muslim and pro human rights for everybody, Palestine. I think that's why people don't like him. But I called to say that in order to keep a more well-rounded international perspective, I listen to the public broadcasting stations in other countries like France 24 or Deutsche Welle in Germany or Al Jazeera. Anyways, but I wanted to say, did you see the thing about Bezos and the wedding, what the protesters did? They not only unfurled that big banner in the middle of where they were going to have their wedding stuff and said, if you can afford to rent the entire area of Venice, you can afford to pay more taxes.
0: Yeah.
4: Saw that.
2: Yes. That was
3: great.
2: And then
3: the protesters had inflatable crocodiles that they were going to put in the
0: I love that.
2: I love that.
3: What was the other thing? Oh, they also did an effigy of Bezos, and they put it on a cardboard, like an Amazon box. And it was floating in the water, and Bezos is crawling out of the water with his hand up, and his hand is full of money. And that's floating in the Venetian waterways, too. So anyways, I just wanted to share that. It's kind of cool. Huh? That was on France 24 this morning. So, okay, doing a good job, ladies, okay?
0: Thank you so much,
4: I love
0: Pat.
4: It.
0: Bye-bye. Inflatable
4: I love it.
0: Alligators. I need to get me some of those, yeah. So anyway, all the hatred directed at this guy and folks, and I'm like, okay, wait, what happened to vote blue no matter who? Oh, it's vote blue no matter who, unless they're Muslim and supporting Palestine.
2: Or under 70.
0: Or under 70. Thank you. Chuck Schumer just went to the clinic yesterday because he had some kind of issue. And it's like, what is the aversion to having folks of middle age, at least, and go from there? You know, it's, why do we have to have the relics of the past still clinging for dear life to their seats?
2: Listen, the Chuck Schumers and the geriatrics of the party have... Listen, the Chuck Schumers and the geriatrics

0: everything for their future is untenable. And for the seniors to take issue with that is just, I can't make sense of it. I really cannot.
1: You know, I know lots of elderly folks, my dad for one, and he was like, he's in his 80s, and he's like, I don't know how these people even, and he has not been a slouch intellectually in his quote unquote retirement. He usually gets two or three jobs going, but he's like, I don't know how these people think we can, you know, they can keep going full steam. I can't do things that I used to do 10 years ago. So, I mean, if quote unquote normal people can see that, you know, their faculties fade after a while, Do the folks in D.C. just think they're immune to it?
0: It's I don't know. I think that they're living in a glass house, an ivory tower or something. I was I'm here in my best friend's house, right? And I said to him, he lives here in D.C. and Eleanor Holmes Norton is 88, and she's debating whether or not she should run for re-election.
1: Okay, she is older than my daddy.
0: She's 88 years old. Like, she's like, her pension is on lock. She shouldn't have to worry about that. Like, but the other part of the issue is, and this, he and I had this conversation the other day, the other part of the issue is they haven't prepared people to succeed them. There's no succession plan.
1: Yeah.
0: Right? So, you know, they're out there. They have not bothered. They haven't considered. They have not considered what happens next. And they have not. They've left this vacuum. And I think that I don't know, Donna, help me out with this number. Like, I think 5 Democrats since January have died in office in Congress.
2: I think we lost 3.
0: 3.
2: Mm-hmm. Yeah. We lost 3.
0: Jerry mm-hmm. Conley.
2: Mm-hmm. Sylvester Turner.
0: And the woman from the other woman from Texas.
2: Yeah, we lost her. And then Sylvester Turner went ahead and in his divine wisdom with stage 4 brain cancer, took her seat.
1: Wow.
2: And then he died. Mm-hmm.
1: I mean, yeah, use common sense, folks. Gosh.
2: Right?
1: Stage 4 brain cancer, you don't have that long. Go enjoy your life somewhere.
0: Sheila Jackson Lee had pancreatic cancer.
2: Right.
0: Jerry Conley had throat cancer.
2: Mm-hmm.
0: And Sylvester Turner had brain cancer.
2: Yes.
1: Unbelievable. Okay. Unbelievable.
2: So there we are, right? That is what we're up against. So when people, because one day I hope to be 80 one day, right? I hope to be 60 one day. So what I'm trying to do is, since I've crossed a certain milestone, I look and I go, okay, I want to be that type of 70-year-old. I want to mm-hmm. be that type of 60-year-old. And hopefully I get to make it to 80 still making my own coffee, you know, and getting in my own bed at night. This is our hope for our old age. I would like to get older. I don't have anything against getting older. You know, I've got fine lines and forehead creases to show and gray hair to show that, you know, I'm a mature woman. So this is not about ageism. This is about if I'm 74 and I know that I have Alzheimer's disease, or if I have an aggressive form of cancer, or my cancer has come back, I am going to give up my Supreme Court seat.
1: Yeah.
2: Okay. During an era and before my president is a lame duck. When you don't do things like that, you're not helping us.
1: Right.
2: Even if you were 30 and you had an aggressive blastoma, right, then it would probably be best to go ahead and give that seat up while you can. And then these Republican states like Texas, where you have this governor, I almost said something that you're not supposed to say. It's in my head forever. When you have these red states, they don't just move to replace

0: You just don't have that seat for months and months. It's dangerous.
1: Right. And what about there was a Republican congresswoman who is in a memory care nursing home in Texas right now. And she is still in her seat. Like, come on, you guys.
2: Yeah. It's you know, to me, as a professional, I feel like I have a responsibility to mentor the next generation coming up. There should be the same kind of philosophy in Congress, and you should want to not mess everything up. I mean, the hubris, it's great. Like RGB, absolutely perfect example. If she had stepped down, if she had resigned, while she could still be replaced, we wouldn't have Amy Coney Barrett on the Supreme Court.
1: Yep. I kind of think I have two theories. One of them is just their ego. But my other theory is, like, you know, the whole thing about the race between for committee assignments and stuff like that with Jerry Connolly against AOC and stuff, and the leadership getting behind the terminally ill guy. I kind of think that part of that, though, is that, and this is my theory, mm-hmm. I kind of think that part of that is special interest groups, that a lot of these lobbyists, if their person isn't chairing that committee, and you have people who are not taking special interest money, it's going to be a problem for them. So they'd rather prop up the terminal guy than to make way for the next generation of people that they have no control over.
2: Right. Gosh. Well, Ray from Lakeland is on the line, and I think he's got a solution for us. If y'all want to call, give us a call at 813-239-9663, or you can email to dj@wmnf.org. All right, so let's see what Ray in Lakeland has to say. Hi, Ray.
3: Good morning.
2: Good morning.
3: So I was listening, and I'm listening, and I'm thinking, like, you women do such a great job. I appreciate every moment that you're on the radio, and I want to thank you. Thank you, thank you.
2: Thank you, Ray.
3: So, yes, ma'am. Well, I was listening to you, your concerns about how our elderly representatives are aging out to the grave. It doesn't make sense for so many reasons.
2: Yeah.
3: So I knew a gentleman who was a state congressman in Minnesota, and he was mentoring young people when I lived in Utah. He was mentoring young people in Utah who were tied to some of the polygamy and some of the, like, family abuse issues. And he was taking on people's stories, and he was sharing those stories through an email, you know, community.
2: Mm-hmm.
3: And the thing is, I'm a street guy. So, you could see some great things. I might be on the news, you know, at a food pantry. But you might also see me hanging out with homeless people and think that I'm one of them, which doesn't bother me, because I'm about my father's business. If you've got special interests, those people have to consider what the special interest, you know, backers are, why they're giving you the money. The New York, the clip I saw from New York from the debate was, where would you go if you took a foreign trip abroad as this New York mayor? And you had all these people saying, oh, I'm going to go over to this country. I'm going to go over to this country and, you know, make my presence known and show them my support. What does that have to do with New York? What does that have to do with New York at all?
2: Exactly.
1: Thank you.
2: Yeah.
3: You know, and that's the difference between going after the money and representing the people and stepping out for the people. I don't think you're going to find a 22-year-old or 30-year-old that is as adamant if they don't have direct ties. And then when that switchover happens, when you see that they're promoting Monsanto's or they're promoting, Amazon or the labor movement, and or not the labor movement, excuse me, but the establishment. You say, who donated at their last campaign? All right, we need to go. And we need to have a way, all these lawyers who make laws that just hire more lawyers. No, we need to have laws to where if someone's not representing us, we can have a special election to get rid of them. Not even to have another candidate posted, but to get rid of them. I mean, because when somebody turns their back on you, if you're in a relationship, you can leave. But we're stuck with them for 2 years. We're stuck with them for 4 years. We're stuck with them. That makes zero sense in 2025.
2: Amen.
3: I mean, I can vote for America's Next Top Model or, you know, American Idol on my phone. So why do I have to sit and listen to Marco Rubio? Why do I have to listen to Marco Rubio if I feel like he betrayed me?
2: Exactly.
3: That's just an example. That's just an example. And currently, I think Marco Rubio is probably doing the hardest job and the best job of everybody in Washington right now, that, you know, on at that level. But we if the system's unfair, then, you know, if they're playing in our face.
2: All right. Thank you. Thank you so much for calling, Ray. It's been very nice talking to you.
3: I love your show. Thank you so much.
2: Thank you. Bye-bye. All right, let's talk to Jim in St. Pete. Hi, Jim.
4: Hey, no, it's Kim with a K. But that's all right.
2: Oh, Kim with a K. Okay.
4: I love your show.
2: Thank you.
4: You know, you talk about the oldsters. I'm an oldster. But the problem isn't so much the oldsters. It's their power team that, hey, if their head gets taken off, they're all out of jobs.
2: And so, yeah, you have a lot of assistants and aides and stuff propping up the corpses.
4: And they're
2: the
4: ones, exactly. And they're the ones holding on to the power. Plus, you know, there's an old adage, boxers never know when to retire.
2: Oh, I hadn't heard that one.
4: Until their brains are scrambled.
2: Oh.
4: And even then they go back into the ring.
2: Oh, wow. Yeah. I can.
4: And that's what these politicians all are. It's all about the fame and glory.
2: Right.
4: It has nothing to do with about leading a country. I'm just such a pessimist. But that's all I had to say.
2: Well, thank you so much for calling, Kim. It was nice hearing from you.
4: Love your show.
2: Thank you. Bye-bye. So, yeah, Kim's got a point, because in the book about Biden that I read, one of the main things was how his little tight circle pretty much ran interference for everything that was done, and people who should have been able to have fairly easy access to Biden didn't have it because this inner circle.
0: But there has to be some sort of thing like political Darwinism. You know what I mean? Like, if your ideas and your capacity have expired, then you have to find the exit. I'm not, like, if I am no longer useful in my job, and that includes the people around the person that's elected.
2: Right.
0: If I am no longer useful and I am no longer of service, right, then I too should find the exit. The thing about it is, you have young people, if they are younger people, I should say, because we could talk about Congress and have young people be 60 at this point, right?
2: Right.
0: But new people are still going to need staff. But I think that you have to be good at your job. But if you are still like, well, this is the way we've always done it, no, like we have evolved as a species. We have evolved, I would hope, as a democracy. I mean, sometimes I'm not so sure. But if you are no longer of service to the American people, it's time for you to go.
2: Right.
0: Whether you are staff or an elected officer.
2: Exactly. And, you know, it seems as though the Democratic Party's motto is we've always done it this way. And it because we've always done it this way. Yeah. And I think that's part of what is really driving some of this animus toward Mam Dhani in New York is, OK, wait, it was this guy Cuomo and you know, he, in other words, if the DNC could have put their fingers on the scale, they certainly would have in New York. Because
1: I think they tried. I think we don't know yet, but I would love to know just how many new primary voters he brought into the process.
2: Right.
1: Like people who never thought that they would be voting in the primary. They just would, you know, because a lot of people don't vote in the primary. It's just that they accept what the party gives them. And then, they vote in the general election if they vote at all. But I think that, you know, I was watching a bunch of his, TikToks and reels and like short little videos. And he has this very, it's a very intimate connection he has with people. When he's saying, I just voted for myself, he goes, but you're not voting for me. You're voting for yourself, too, mm-hmm. in this next election. It was just this very intimate. And I watched this, a bunch of different ones where his dialogue with people was just very almost one. He has a very good command of media. Yes. Right. I was very impressed by that, you know. Making the argument, you know, I watched a lot of his, his material, and I'm just impressed by the way he can connect with people. And there should be nothing wrong with that. That should be the effort should be made by every single politician to do that, you know, because at the end of the day, it's public service, right?
2: Right. And he ran on a very progressive platform, you know, affordable housing being one. I mean,
1: daycare, all of the things that make living in New York oppressive.
2: Right.
1: You know, you can't afford the rent. You don't get paid enough. You can't. So he's like a living wage. You can't afford the rent, so rent freezes. You can't afford child care, so we're not having kids in this city. Mm-hmm. And and we can't afford to get to work if we, everything was economics. And you know, if you spent any time in New York, you could see that the living in New York for the average person was just oppressive.
2: Yeah. And then, yeah. And so people who say, oh, well, you know, that's too progressive for us. Well, this is what we have been saying. We have been saying that there is going to be a candidate who runs on progressive ideals, who's going to, you know, take the spotlight and show people in the DNC anyway, that they're absolutely wrong in trying to slide down the Republican train with the Cheneys. So, yeah, it's like, what are they thinking? Why would you ever go pandering to Republicans and
1: moneyed interests?
2: And moneyed interests and ignore the largest part of your potential voting base. All right, let's talk to Pat in Seminole. Hi, Pat.
5: Hey, please forgive the second call. The gentleman said there was nobody else in line, so it was okay.
2: Yes.
5: So I wanted to say that the young man who called a little while ago about the where would you go on your first trip in elected office, that's an AIPAC question, because what happens, like, when people get elected, they get this, maybe even free. I mean, look at the governors in Florida. As soon as they're elected, first place they go is to Israel. And so that's what the nature of the question is. It's not just like, where would you like to go? This is about, are you supporting Israel? And then...
2: Oh, okay.
1: It's not even just the governors. It's our county commissioners here in Palm Beach County, our state legislators. That is the first trip that they go to as well.
5: Yeah, and then the other thing I wanted to say is, if you wanted more stuff on Mamdani, the Stephen Colbert pre-election interview had Mamdani, and then I don't know if the Jewish
1: Landers.
5: What's his name?
1: Yeah, Landers. His last name is Landers. He came in third.
5: Yeah, and they each endorse the other in the election, because Landers is Jewish and Mamdani is Muslim, and they each co-endorsed each other. And in the Colbert interview, which is really interesting, he was asking about support for Israel-Palestine, that specific issue, and that particular issue was answered so wonderfully, saying, I believe in human rights for everybody, that they got a lot of voters they wouldn't have otherwise for that particular question. So if anybody wants to see the background on that, watch the Colbert interview, okay?
2: All right. Thanks, Pat.
5: Take care.
2: You too. Bye-bye.
5: Bye.
2: All right. Let's talk to Art in Lakeland. Hi, Art.
6: Hey, how are you?
2: Good. How are you?
6: I know you're already past this section, but about Congress, what really aggravates me is no matter how good or bad a job you do in Congress, it's seniority that lets you move up, you know, and become committee, you know, leaders and all. Whether you've done a good job in the time you've been there has nothing to do with it. It's just how many years you spend, they keep moving you up in seniority.
2: It's like when they promote kids in school that didn't really learn anything.
0: or how much money you raise and where you get it from.
6: Right. If you work for a corporation, you know, if you're not a good, you know, smart individual, you don't move up in the corporation. You stay, you know, pushing the broom or, you know, middle management. But, I mean, Marjorie Taylor Greene has never passed the bill hardly in her life.
2: Right.
6: And yet now she's running committee.
2: Wow. Yeah.
6: Just because she's been there longer.
2: Wow. Okay.
6: Yeah, you know, that's what's aggravating.
2: That's a good point. So, yeah, it's like a... It's like a race for the top, but the race is really, really slow.
6: Yeah. Okay.
2: All right.
6: Have a great day.
2: Thank you, Art. Bye-bye.
6: Bye. Bye.
2: All right. Let me see about some text messages. That's the trouble for some of these elderly Democrats. Who will the Republican governor appoint? No name. Okay. Katie Travis St. Pete. I don't know what that means. All right. Hi, ladies. Eventually, Congress will be just a bunch of brains in jars. With young pages with them to help clean them and to push the voting button. Or they'll be like Emperor Palpatine in the Rise of Skywalker movie, connected to life support machines with freaking lightning bolts coming out of their hands. David, Mr. White Pep Bryant. Thank you, David.
7: That's kind of what's going on. I mean, I can still remember the Feinstein. I mean, when they would take Feinstein out of her car and put her in the wheelchair, and it was just like, you could tell just looking at her that she didn't have any idea where she was.
0: She was over 90.
7: Yeah. Yeah. All right. Here's one. The election victory was made possible by ranked choice voting. No name on that one. Is that true, Maria?
0: I think that what you have to do, and I don't know how I feel yet about ranked choice voting, mm-hmm. because I feel like it takes, like, ranked choice voting also got you Eric Adams in New York. Let's not forget,
7: yeah.
0: right? I think, and then people started to say, yo, I didn't mean for that to happen. How did we get here? And it requires a learning curve, right?
7: Right.
0: And I think that what I'm struggling with is the privilege around ranked choice voting, right? Because I think that people who have out the gate promote ranked choice voting are people of privilege. They can afford to wait a couple of cycles for it to get right. There are people who are really struggling that cannot afford a one term, let alone two terms, of people like Eric Adams or Mario Cuomo or something like that. There are people really living on the margins, and we forget about people who are really struggling when we say, oh,
1: It'll take a cycle or two, and then it'll work itself out, mm-hmm. right? I feel like if that is our position, and not, rather than a commitment to really doing the work, and in this case, what I saw was Mamdani doing the work, right? And that is different than this passive promotion from a privileged position of this, like, the, you know, oh, well, yeah, I get it. But eventually people will get it. Well, eventually people are going to suffer too in the meantime.
7: Right.
1: You know, and that's where I struggle with, you know, this whole ranked choice voting kind of thing.
7: Yeah.
1: Like, I've made a point of understanding it so that I could, like, educate other people, but it takes a lot of work to do, right? Because most people are not paying attention to it.
7: Mm-hmm. Okay. All right, let's see. We have more. Let's see. I bet Chris Cuomo is losing his mind about his brother's loss. I'm tired of both Cuomos. No more Cuomo. No mo Cuomo. Love it, Bubba. Thank you. No mo Cuomo. I love it. Thanks, Bubba. Let's see. All positions should have term limits. Yes, I think that's a good point. All right. We are through the...
1: I think that, you know, term limits... I don't know how I feel about that either, because, like, what happens in Palm Beach County is that somebody gets term limited out of a seat, and we still have the gerontology thing going on, right? Mm-hmm. Gerontocracy thing going on, because they term out of one position and then they jockey for position to another position that's term limited out. And it's always still the same old,
7: yes,
1: tired, retreaded tires.
0: So let's use Lois Frankel in 22 as an example.
1: 100%.
0: Okay, she was the mayor of West Palm Beach.
1: Termed out. Before that, she was a House rep. Termed out.
0: Okay, and now she's going to take her leave from this realm from her seat in 22.
1: Right,
0: that's probably the plan.
7: All right, let's get Eric real quick. Eric in Tampa, how are you?
8: I'm doing well, thank you. Good morning.
7: Good morning.
8: You know, politicians on both sides make it a career. You know, the founding fathers, when they came along, they went up and did service, and then they went home because they had to get back to work on their farms. And today it's a lifelong career. Look at Bill Nelson. Lives in a $5 million home in Orange County, Florida. How does Bill Nelson, a Democrat, afford a $5 million home on the senator's salary?
7: Good question.
8: And it's on both sides. It's not just Democrats.
7: Right.
8: And the election in New York, I take great interest in. You know, child care, affordable housing, those are all great ideas, and I agree everybody should be able to do it. But, you know, a lot of the child care thing are single parents. You know, you see these parents, well, where's the father? Where's the working father? And it gets a little old that the taxpayers need to fund someone's single parent family.
7: Well,
8: I mean, you know,
7: it's unfortunate fathers. That we're running out of time, because I would love to take on that question. Give us a call next week and we'll hash that out. Okay.
8: Okay. That sounds good.
7: Thank you. All right. So thank you to Joe, who sat in for Frank today. There's no Frank to give me the finger, so I had to give myself the finger. But anyway,
0: I'm going to have you to calm down. I'm going to have you to calm down. We're on the radio.
7: 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Please join us next week for more shenanigans. 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
11: Welcome, friends, to another edition of Economic Update, a weekly program devoted to the economic dimensions of our lives and those of our children. I'm your host, Richard Wolf. I want to begin today's program with some updates that I think will be of general interest. I begin by wanting to tell you about something you might have missed. The results of a German election back on the 6th of September in the province, the states, it's equivalent in Germany to the states in our country. And the state in question is Saxony-Anhalt, part of what used to be the German Democratic Republic. And they had an election. The first thing is that the 6th of September, if you check your calendar, is a Sunday. Europeans have elections on Sunday. And if you want to know why, it's because they don't want there to be an interference between your work obligations, your job, and your participation in the process of voting. So instead of doing it on a Tuesday, as some countries do, in Europe they do it on a Sunday. And that's why elections happen then. The second thing to notice right away is that there were, by my count, 7 major political parties contesting for office. Germany is typical of European economies and cultures. They believe in, would you imagine, freedom of choice. You ought to have a lot of choice, not just for what kind of toothpaste you pick up at the drugstore, but for what kind of politician you give power to in your community. But what got all the attention, although it shouldn't have, what got all the attention was the fact that one party loomed over the other 6 in terms of the size of its vote. And that was a party called the Alternative for Germany, or in German, Alternative für Deutschland. It got 44% of the vote all by itself. All the other parties got much, much, much less. The 2 major parties that have governed Germany for most of the last 30 or 40 years were the Christian Democratic Union, CDU, on the one hand, and the Socialist or Social Democratic Party on the other, roughly equivalent to the Republican and Democratic parties here. So what the vote showed was that this glorious middle that had governed Germany, well, the people of this province, and the polls show it's happening all over Germany, have had enough. They don't want any more Republicans and Democrats or the German equivalent. So I did a little arithmetic. That's what I've been taught to do. And I added to the 44% that the Alternative for Germany got, there are 2 left-wing parties, maybe 3 if you want to count, but at least 2 that are very straightforward, being anti-capitalist in many ways and so on. One is called the Die Linke, the left party, and the other one is named after the woman who left the left party, Sarah Wagenknecht, and set up her own party. And she's very popular in Germany and in this area. Well, if you put together the Die Linke and Sarah Wagenknecht, you're talking about 13% of the vote. To put together with Alternative for Germany, 44 and 13, you're well over 50% of the people voted either for the right wing, Alternative, or the left wing, Die Linke and Sarah Wagenknecht. And that's important because that means a majority of people don't want Germany to support Ukraine in that war anymore. And likewise, they want a reset of the relationship with Russia. And by reset, they mean opening trade, cultural, and other relationships between those 2 important countries in that part of the world. Well, that didn't get the attention it should have. Instead, We were told about how right-wing the right-wing party is, and it includes all kinds of right-wing elements in Germany who have been waiting for a chance, and they now have that chance, take advantage of the decline of the middle to assert their own position. And all of these parties, and more beyond these, are very suspicious of the United States and of the role of the United States in relationship to Europe. Much is changing in the world, and bringing you up to date on this election is one way of doing what the mass media could, should, but don't do. My second update is about another organization, not German, not even European. It's called the Shanghai Cooperative Organization, and it gets even less attention than the European affairs, even though they're very, very important. The SCO includes 10 countries. I'm now going to list them to you. Russia, China, India, Iran, Uzbekistan, Kazakhstan, Tajikistan, Kyrgyzstan, Belarus, and Pakistan. Detail. This is a majority of the people on this planet are members of this organization. The United States has 4.5% of the people on this planet, just to keep a perspective here. How important is it? Well, the total oil output of these 10 countries is 80% of OPEC. In other words, you're talking about a major force in the global oil business. And perhaps most interesting, in their recent meeting a couple of weeks ago, India changed its position. At the beginning of this year, India's leader, Mr. Modi, went to Israel, spoke to the Israeli parliament, celebrated Israel, announced all kinds of deals with Israel, and so on. Here we are, 8 months later, or 9 months later, and what did Mr. Modi do? He signed the statement at the end of the meeting denouncing the U.S.-Israeli attack on Iran, mourning the death of the Ayatollah, who was killed right at the beginning of this event, as you all know, and rejecting the sanctions of the United States, threatening anyone who does trade with Iran with all kinds of bad consequences. India is trying to figure out which way the wind is blowing globally. In February, they blew with the United States, and a few weeks ago, they blew with China and their allies in that part of the world. Which way India goes? It's the largest country on Earth right now. It finally went larger than China. It's a very important country, and that's why it's important to keep up with it. And finally, I wanted to do a little teaching, if you might allow me. The corporation, that's the institution that does most of the business in this country. Oh, I know, most businesses are little. Yeah, but they're little because they don't do much business. If you want to know what does the business of America, it's 2,000 or 3,000 huge corporations, most of whose names you know. But what you may not know is the importance that I want to attach to the following. Many of these corporations now rake in billions of dollars. That makes them enormous. They stand out. They're not your corner grocery store. They are not your corner gas station. In fact, your grocery store and your gas station have now, in all likelihood, been bought out by one of these companies so that they're part of a billion-dollar company. Only they don't make any important decisions locally. That's made at the headquarters of the billionaire company. Now, when the company earns profits, it's important to understand, profits are what they take in as revenue above their costs. Not complicated. Well, who owns that? In the first instance, the board of directors, that's typically in a corporation, 10 to 20 people. They decide what to do with those profits. That's their right. It may be that they have hundreds of thousands of employees. Those people have nothing to say about what is done with the profits. Their job is to help produce the profits, but after that, duct tape over their mouth. Nothing is wanted of them. Those 10 to 20 people, the board of directors, decide what to do with the profits. That's the law. Well, you all have heard of shareholders. People can buy shares of a company. And one of the things the board of directors can do is distribute the profits among the shareholders. They can do that. Are they required to do that? No. Can they decide to distribute nothing to the shareholders? Yes. Many large corporations do exactly that right now. They keep it for themselves. They decide, the 10 to 20 people, what to do with billions of dollars. They can decide to expand business here in America, and that will provide jobs. Or they can decide to do that in China, and that will provide jobs over there. It'll be good news in one case here. It'll be good news in one case there. This enormous power. And if you take the 300 or 400 biggest corporations, that's the bulk of it, is in the hands of these tiny groups of people, boards of directors. And there's a lot of overlap among them and among the billionaire corporations. The head of GM is probably the head also on the board of GE, who's also on the board of Apple. And that's how it goes. These corporations have enormous authority and no democratic control over them whatsoever. Whatsoever. When I said before the board could distribute the profits among the shareholders, yes, they can. And some corporations do that. And so let's ask finally this question. Where does that money go? Well, I just told you, it goes to the shareholders. Well, here's a little fact always to keep in mind. Here in the United States, the richest 10% of our people own 80% of the shares. So when you hear the corporation distributes the share, all that's doing is making an unequal economic system that much more unequal. And that proves no democratic control. Well, we've come to the end of the first half of today's show. Please stay with me. We will be interviewing Francesca Fiorentini, a remarkable commentator on events. I think you'll find our conversation well worth participating in. Thank you. Welcome back, friends, to the second half of today's Economic Update. I am very proud and pleased to bring to our microphones and camera Francesca Fiorentini. She is a journalist, comedian, activist, and political commentator. As host of the Bituation Room podcast, she organizes insightful and irreverent conversations about politics, culture, and current events. She hosted the MSNBC special Red, White, and Who? Exploring American Politics. She previously served as host and head writer of AJ Plus's News Broke, the political satire show. She also formerly hosted National Geographic's Explorer and has been a contributor to the Young Turks TYT network. In a wonderful turn of phrase, she describes herself as, quote, a master of millennial attention spans. So first of all, Francesca, if I may call you that, please call me Rick. Thank you very much for sharing some time with us.
12: Absolutely, Rick. Big fan. You've been on my podcast, and what a treat to be on yours.
11: All right. Let's jump right in, and I want my audience to appreciate the sparkle that you bring to so much of what you do. Okay. Recent elections in the United States have brought to the fore people who either call themselves progressive or are members of the Democratic Socialists of America, or both. Tell me, in your judgment, since you deal with these questions, what do you think is the broader meaning or significance that this has, this phenomena that I guess runs from Bernie up until the present?
12: Yeah, I mean, I actually was in Chicago in 2018. So it was, you know, the first midterms after Trump won in 2016. And you saw the rise of people like AOC and Ilhan Omar and Ayanna Pressley and Rashida Tlaib and all these incredible progressives who have then formed, you know, the informal squad. And the reason I was in Chicago was because DSA was holding a meeting there. And I was so struck by how massive it was. And at the time, I asked them, you know, what made you join? And it was quite truly that Trump was elected and young folks especially felt like the Democratic Party as evidenced by, you know, the person they put up to go against Trump, Hillary Clinton, was not prepared to actually take on fascism, authoritarianism, and speak to the real needs of working class people in a way that I think we've all, and you have observed so astutely, that Donald Trump has, you know, through his, you know, total BS lies, but he is captured on something that the Democratic Party still has yet to reckon with, which is the legacy of failed neoliberal economic policies that have sold, you know, people's jobs abroad, that have, you know, destroyed the planet even more so. And so I think that now in 2024 with this midterms, and you see the way the people like Angie Nixon in Florida are knocking out, you know, a hashtag resistance figure like Vindman, you see the way that voters know that they want better fighters. They want at least a fighting chance. That's what the two, you know, campaigns of Bernie Sanders were about. It's that we would rather go down swinging than just simply go down, period.
11: Well put, well put. All right, another question getting at similar material, but from a different angle. The United States is involved in two massive wars, one of which has gone on since early in the year 2022, and the other one had one installment last year and then has been raging on and off since February of this year. How is that affecting American politics? How do you see, as a millennial, if I can quote you to you, how do you see this impacting this country, these wars?
12: Well, what's interesting about being a millennial is I'm, right, not young anymore, and so many, you know, Gen Zers don't know anything other than a war on terror framework of this country. We just passed the 25-year anniversary of 9/11. I was very active in the anti-war movements that came up after that. And I think that right now, you know, we said we were sick and tired of the wars in Iraq and Afghanistan. Barack Obama largely won and differentiated himself based on saying that he would pull out of Iraq. Of course, he then did a surge in Afghanistan. But once again, the electorate broadly, not just Democrats, but independents and even Republicans. I mean, Donald Trump's out here saying that he's going to be the president of no new wars. And look at the new war that he started. And so obviously Ukraine and Iran are not the same war, but how they've affected U.S. politics, I think, has further made an already very cynical generation even more cynical. As you see, you know, 25 years later, we're doing the exact damn thing that we knew we shouldn't have been doing when we went into Iraq or we went into Afghanistan. And so once again, when you have leaders like, you know, Chuck Schumer on the Democratic side or Hakeem Jeffries or Jared Moskowitz and those who say, yeah, we hate Trump's Iran war, but mostly we hate the process around it. That's very revelatory to the electorate to say, okay, the folks in charge right now are not serious about really pulling our money out of these wars. And once again, not to flatten Ukraine and Iran, they are not the same thing, but how can we better direct our resources to real safety, whether that means safe drinking water, which the Supreme Court just ruled is not a right, whether that means being climate prepared. These are the things that people care about. And no one feels a threat from Iran, no matter how much both parties try to stoke that fear.
11: Next question is really flows from all of this. As you know, because I spend a lot of time on it, both Republicans and Democrats over recent decades have their share of the blame for making this country ever more unequal. Here we are celebrating Elon Musk becoming our first trillionaire as if this was a great achievement and not recognizing that that is happening at the same time that the bottom two-thirds of our people, the majority, are having a harder and harder time of it. What's going on? How does that, and here I want to sort of draw you out. You've said it about the rise of the progressives. You've said it now about the whole struggles around the war. What about this inequality that must on some level be eating at this country's self-image and literally its cohesion?
12: Well, I mean, you see that the kind of inequality that we have is absolutely ripe for fascist thinking and fascism and authoritarianism broadly. And I would, you know, sort of couple that with, again, young generations seeing absolutely no way to make it in this economy. They do not see that they're going to make more money or even than their parents. They won't own a home. Their only, you know, hope is that, you know, this is very morbid, but kind of real. I'm a millennial. We're all kind of like, well, if my parent dies, then I'll get the house. I mean, this is the kind of morbid little math that a lot of young folks are dealing with. And that kind of hopelessness, if you don't give real economic choice and a light at the end of the tunnel to young people, that will inevitably steer into a certain violent and hateful nihilism, fascism. And the right knows that and the right loves that. And they say, okay, this is great. We can use this. We can exploit this. And I don't think that the Democratic Party honestly understands what happens when you don't actually have real programs, have broad ideas, have structural things, the things that sadly Joe Biden walked away from in his own only term, you know, the Build Back Better bill, and sort of whittled it down for the likings of King Joe Manchin. So I think that we cannot underplay just how bad not seeing an economic light at the end of the tunnel impacts our politics. And that is why you hear Zohran Mamdani, that is why you hear all these new progressives say, you know, I'm relentlessly focused on the working class. And I think as we understand the working class, we understand it as so much bigger, because you, me, someone making half a million, someone making 5 million, let's say you're making 5 million a year, good for you. But you have more in common with your Uber driver still than you do with Elon Musk, just on the pure math of it. So I think that is also sort of the class consciousness, if you will, but really it's a very broad and solidaristic class consciousness that I think we need to, you know, we need to fan the flames of that.
11: Well, I want to pick up on what you said. I want to push you here. Why isn't the Democratic Party, after all, it celebrates, at least in a kind of nostalgic way, Franklin Roosevelt and the days when you pushed working class needs, a social security system, unemployment compensation, all the things that were done. Why would a party that comes out of that not be able to see what you just said and make that appeal so that it does on the left something comparable to what Trump is doing on the right?
12: Because DC is like ugly Hollywood, you know? It's where people who don't actually have the charisma, they just have the, you know, the smarts and the wit, and not all, I'm being facetious, but it's like, it is where people go, and it's easy to be sort of a, you know, stand for nothing politician, hello Gavin Newsom, and then just open your piggy bank and you can do anything you want. And so we, you know, the electorate, the base is crying out for some real plans here. And you've got Hakeem Jeffries, you've got, you know, Senator Ruben Gallego, you've got other folks who say, it's okay that we do business with AI companies. It's okay that, you know, we should just have maybe a little pause on AI development and exploration. This is, as you know, Naomi Klein and Astra Taylor say, this is end times capitalism. This is end times fascism. This is not late stage. This is how can we extract everything that is human from humans and discard you, right? Like a banana peel. And so here we are like, okay. And we saw it at the inauguration of Donald Trump. You saw all the business leaders, and by business, I mean tech, which sort of feigned like they were a little liberal progressive. No, no, no, no, no. They will die before they accept a higher corporate tax rate, heaven forbid, and they know where their bread is buttered. They have drawn the line in the sand, so we need to as well. And the answer is really just money. You know, they're captured by the same exact corporate interests, and we have to vote them out. And I think we are in 2024, and of course, we'll see how the midterms go down. But this change that the Democrats are so reticent to accept is happening one way or another. And I have to hold fast and have faith that we can pull off this change in the Democratic Party, because I think it is our only option short of, you know, absolute revolution, which I also support. But you know what I'm saying? This is what we need for now. These are the stages, and we've got to change this party.
11: That reminds me, I wanted to make sure to ask you, one of the ways that you enhance your qualities as a commentator is that I know you are a stand-up comedian, and that I think the skills in the one area work very well to assist you in the other area. Where are you appearing in the near future that people who want to catch your wit might find you?
12: Oh, you're the best, Rick. Thank you. I'll be at the Helium Comedy Club on October 13th and 14th. The 14th is a live Bituation Room featuring Kim Kelly, an incredible journalist who I know you're probably aware of, and Nalini Stamp of Working Families Party. And then I'll be in New York on October 15th at the Bell House. So a little bit of a tour. Go to francescafiorentini.com, and I hope to see you all there.
11: All right. My last question, we don't have much time, but I was going to ask you how you understood the transition in American popular opinion, if I have it right, from supporting Israel to supporting the Palestinians.
12: Yeah, I mean, this is one that can be squarely blamed on Israel. I mean, this is, you know, sort of in the same way that the United States after 9/11 had the sympathy of the world and then immediately turned that sympathy into vengeance and killed millions and millions of Iraqis and Afghanis and Pakistanis and on and on, and, you know, used it as a way to clamp down on civil rights for Americans here at home. I think that in the wake of October 7th, Israel did have the sympathy of the world. Nobody believes in, you know, the killing of innocent people. And they turned around, and I think at the pace, even within weeks of that event, the pace of Israel's retribution was such that we all saw this would be not unlike Israel's other wars on the Gaza Strip, which are disproportionate and violent and indiscriminate. They are not going after anyone held responsible. And in fact, sadly, we know now that Netanyahu had the chance to free hostages pretty much in 48 hours after October 7th, and he chose not to. And so, you know, I'm coming from the anti-war movement. We've always been against the occupation. We've always been for, you know, full human rights and civil rights for Palestinians and Israelis living together. But this, Israel has squarely proven that, you know, they don't deserve to be recognized internationally as nothing more, I think, than a pariah state that violates human rights, that has committed a genocide. And I, you know, I think that politically in the United States, we're going to undergo, and we are undergoing, a sea change. And so these new politicians are going to be putting limits on Israel's money, are going to be putting limits on Israel's weapons. And they know that. And that's why they're, you know, pouring millions of dollars into our elections. And when that doesn't work out, they just go and pour them into Republican elections. I mean, our meaning the Democratic side, and then they promptly put all that money into the Republican.
11: Sadly, we've come to the end of our time. I do want to tell our audience that we will be continuing this conversation briefly with Francesca in a new feature that we're doing called One Last Point that will be available to our Patreon community. If you're interested, just go to patreon.com/democracyatwork, and you'll hear all of that. Again, Francesca, thank you very much for your time and your attention. And I say to my audience, as always, I look forward to speaking with you again next week.
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Welcome to Counterspin, your weekly look behind the headlines. I'm Janine Jackson. This week on Counterspin, corporate news media sell a lot of messages, but perhaps the overarching one is, this is how it is. You could be mad about it. We might give you a personal profile, but hey, this is just how it is. And how it is that there are 34.5 million people living in poverty, according to the Census Bureau. The United States has the second, that there are 34.5 million people living in poverty, according to the Census Bureau.

0: for something better, we get a lot of noise about how that can't work, it won't work. And you know who else wanted social change? Communists, socialists. The idea is that we'll be frightened off from wanting health care because, you know what? Russia. The good news is that ever-increasing numbers of people just aren't buying what elite media are selling, which is the same old top-down racist, why would you even speak up blather that we've been listening to for decades, and then the narrating of the nightmare that we're living through. It's not that DSA, Democratic Socialists of America, are the answer, but ask yourself, why won't corporate media engage the questions they pose? We'll hear from Raina Lipsitz, author of The Rise of a New Left, How Young Radicals Are Shaping the Future of American Politics, from Verso Books. She's also author of a range of pieces, including some on socialism, including some for fair.org. That's coming up this week on Counterspin. Washington State Democratic Congresswoman Pramila Jayapal released a survey indicating that 94% of Democratic voters support a universal public health insurance program, and so do a majority of self-defined moderate and independent voters. The survey noted that single-payer health care is also popular in battleground states. Yet progressive lawmakers are constantly told to moderate, in other words, weaken, in other words, stop their communication around universal health care. Sure, people want it, but if you as a representative push for it, you're sure to lose. Well, millions of people in 2026 appear to be tired of the message that we can't have the things we need and are willing to fight for. What's in the way are powerful people and their institutions who want to hang on to their outsized power, and corporate news media who are invested in telling us that we can't have things like a living wage, like health care that doesn't bankrupt you, like human rights no matter your skin color. Elite media's message seems to be, sure, that would be nice. But seriously, once you grow up, you learn that we just can't have things we want. Other wealthy countries have them. Well, we aren't them. People have resisted that oppressive storyline throughout history, and it's happening now. The trouble is, you might not learn about it if you only watch corporate news, where the very word socialism is used as a thought stopper rather than an opening to conversation, much less change. Our guest thinks a lot about this situation. Raina Lipsitz writes on politics and gender and culture for many outlets, including fair.org. And she's author of The Rise of a New Left, How Young Radicals Are Shaping the Future of American Politics, from Verso Books. She joins us now by phone. Welcome to Counterspin, Raina Lipsitz.
1: Thank you so much for having me.
0: Well, I will trot out a site that I use. In 2000, when USA Today was covering activism in Seattle around the WTO, it reported, quote, "Little noticed by the public, the upcoming World Trade Organization summit has energized protesters around the world," close quote. I think that that's emblematic of corporate news media. You know, citizens, you know, person on the street, let's get your opinion. But wait, you got together with other people to try to actually change things? Well, now you're marginal and maybe criminal and certainly stupid. You know, I think we're seeing this now writ maybe larger because now the protesters are inside the House, right? Now groups like DSA, Democratic Socialists for America, are making inroads, electing candidates, reaching people who are disaffected. And so it seems like elite news media are bringing out their rhetorical guns, and you've been documenting that. I'm thinking of a piece you wrote in

0: August, noting the Atlantic Magazine article headlined, "The DSA is a Parasite." But there's lots. Where would you start if you're talking about the way that corporate news media are treating DSA, yes, but also the very word socialism?
1: I think the piece that you mentioned is a perfect place to start. The DSA is a parasite. It's a particularly odious example of the kind of coverage I was writing about. And I was pretty disturbed actually to see the headline because it's such a loaded framing to characterize socialists or any group of people, black and brown people, anyone, to characterize as a roach or vermin or a parasite. That's pretty kind of dangerous language that I think has real world consequences and can in fact harm people. There are different ways that they frame this, and you identified many of them in your introduction. The scariest and worst to me are the ones that mimic the language of genociders the world over. It's that parasite language, that vermin language. But I think more common than that is what you said about presenting people, any activists, any group of people who are trying to challenge power and change things, fundamentally unserious, ridiculous, fringe, marginal. I think that's the more common framing. Mm-hmm. And I was thinking about what you said about, you know, you just have to grow up, or when you're older, you'll understand, which has been a message I've heard actually my whole adult, as long as I've been politically engaged, right, which I'd say started when I was 18 and could vote, became very interested in American politics. And that's always what I've heard. And I think one thing that's really changed a lot, and that it accounts in many ways for the resurgence we're seeing of socialism in the United States and the success of DSA, is the fact that millennials have grown up, you know? Mm-hmm. I mean, I'm 43 years old. I'm going to be 44 in December. I'm not exactly a kid anymore. I don't feel like a kid. I don't have the same freedom that I did as a student or as a young person. And many people who were characterized as very young and silly for a long, long time, which was always the media framing around millennials, my generation, are now parents. They're trying to buy homes. They have serious jobs. They have all the same adult responsibilities as everybody else in this country. And they're in a much, much worse position financially than their parents were overall on average.
0: It sounds like folks are feeling reached, feeling listened to, you know, feeling like there might be something they can be part of to bring change. And we're seeing that clamped down on in subtle and less subtle ways, which is part of the things that you write about. Just to get to the core of it, what is it that is being demonized? Because it sounds like organizing, you know, it sounds right, like getting people together to fight for something they want is being treated by elite media as in itself suspect.
1: Yes, exactly. And I think there's a lot of internal contradictions in the framing, in the pushback to DSA. I mean, I wrote in a piece for FAIR, I mentioned what Barack Obama said when he was leaving office in January 2017, I think is when he said this, but he made an explicit appeal to young people. He said, if you don't like where the country is going, grab a clipboard, get out there, get some signatures, run for office yourself. Hillary Clinton made a similar remark about 10 months earlier in 2016 when she was on the campaign trail. So these are things I've heard my whole adult life. You need to do the work and you should stop complaining or posting on social media. You should actually get out there and do the organizing work. And that is exactly what DSA has been doing. And that's why we're in a stronger position than we've ever been since the beginning of the organization. There's consensus around that. And I know a lot of people who've been DSA members for much longer than I have. And there's a new seriousness here. We've adapted to changing conditions. And I think a lot of the credit for that goes to people who took that in, who admired Obama, who worked for him in many cases, quite literally worked for him, and said, you know what, that's right. We need to approach this in a very serious and disciplined way, and we want it to work, and we want to actually have some power on the left, which growing up in the 90s, I did not really perceive us as having any organized power, frankly. I knocked doors for Ralph Nader in college, and I was proud to do so, but it didn't feel then, and it certainly turned out to be the case that we didn't come anywhere near electing Ralph Nader president, right. As much as I admire him in many ways. So conditions have changed, and we've adapted to those changes, and I'm very proud of what we're doing. But what you hear from the media and also from powerful actors in the Democratic Party is that they now want to shut that down, which is at odds with everything else they've ever said about youth engagement. But what they mean by youth engagement is go vote for who we tell you to vote for, mm-hmm. and stay out of it otherwise. And I think DSA has a much more serious and holistic approach to political organizing.
0: Well, I'm going to bring you back to what DSA, what that actually looks like day to day. But if we could roll through some of what folks will have gleaned from news media coverage of not just DSA, but socialism in general, which is kind of used as like a slur. And as I say at the top, a thought stopper. So one of the arguments is this is silly. And because it's silly, you're going to hand power to the right. So you're just going to lose. Another argument is, well, it's just young people with blue hair and they can't lead us anywhere. But then another, and you talk about how the arguments fight with themselves, because another argument is, well, socialism is just rich white people cosplaying as working class. So it's not really real. The arguments don't agree with one another, but they seem to add up to, yeah, this would be good, but it can't happen. So you're kind of mean to even introduce it to people. And that, I think, only works when media don't talk about what's actually happening on the ground. It only works when it's a purely rhetorical argument.
1: Yeah, exactly. And the media, really, they can't make up their minds about us because they're throwing a lot of things at the wall to see what sticks and trying to find something that's actually going to work against DSA. And so far, they've found things that have gained a little bit of traction here and there, but not really enough to stop us. And that's why there's this constant, are we ridiculous snowflakes who've never had any real world experience, don't know what we're doing, really naive, really silly, or are we terrifying terrorists who hate America, who are trying to harm people? And, you know, those are both ridiculous caricatures that have nothing to do with the actual people in the actual organization. But they're also just fundamentally contradict each other. You know, we can't be both scary and silly and not going to win. So you can see the limits of that thinking and the limits of the coverage and the pushback. And I guess I would also say that the people in the organization are, they're just in fact very serious, ordinary people. You know, there is very much a framing of it's white people, it's privileged people, it's college kids who had all the advantages. I don't think that's entirely wrong, but I also don't think that it's a bad thing to be a privileged person who is standing in solidarity with people who've had fewer privileges in their lives. I think that's actually what you're supposed to be doing. And that's another message I grew up hearing, right? That from Democratic Party leaders, from progressives in my community, from all of my teachers, all of my educators, my whole life have said, with great privilege comes great responsibility. That's actually a very, very mainstream American message. And it's kind of bizarre to me to now say, oh, we didn't mean that. We didn't mean it if you're actually talking about economic policy or changing conditions or helping people in a material way. We only meant that you should, I don't know, work for a nonprofit. I'm not sure what else that could mean,
0: right,
1: other than what we're now seeing.
0: Exactly. Well, part of what reporters have to grapple with is just facts on the ground. And the facts on the ground are that DSA-supported or self-defined socialists have been winning elections, have been appealing to people, and people are voting for them. Like, for example, Zohran Mamdani, our mayor here in New York City. Zohran Mamdani crashes the party, was New York Magazine's profile headline. And I think that gets what we're talking about, which is, you know, there's a lot of rhetoric about bottom up and we should listen to people. But then when somebody does that and organizes, somehow they're interfering with the way that things should actually work. It's a big tell, I think, on elite media, the treatment of Mamdani.
1: Absolutely. And I, you know, there's a real mystification. Some of it, I have to say, some of it is very evidently bad faith and comes from, you know, ideological enemies. And some of it, I think, actually just reveals the naivete of corporate media and of certain types of political operatives, that they really are mystified, truly mystified by what's going on, because they can't imagine doing things the decent, honorable way. They're like, what is the secret? What's the trick? You know, are you taking money from China?
0: Right.
1: Are you Russian bots? All of this kind of, frankly, conspiracy thinking, because they themselves have never, would never sort of spend time on a project that didn't immediately enrich them, improve their social standing, get them a job, you know. So the idea that there now are tens of thousands of people motivated by a desire to help each other and to improve conditions for everybody, it just doesn't make any sense to them. And that's very revealing of their worldview and of their own personal experiences, what they would or wouldn't do to help other people.
0: But then also the fact that they're like, because I can't imagine it, you shouldn't either. You know, it'd be one thing if they went away with their opinions, but they don't. They put them in our face every day and say, you have to stop thinking this way. This isn't going to work. And it's almost like a threat. You know, it's not going to work because we're not going to let it work.
1: Right.
0: I find it frightening.
1: Yeah. And it's also a loss of control, right? I mean, the people who are used to being the gatekeepers, used to being the ones who tell us what to do, it's a threatening thing to them to now have a large and growing group of people who are saying, actually, I don't care what you're telling me to do. I feel like I'm drawn to this person. I'm going to vote for this person, work for this policy, join this organization. And it's destabilizing and threatening to the entire order that these people have built their lives and careers around. So in a way, I have some sympathy on a human level. It's right. Like they thought they were doing everything the right way, and it's really stopped working for them. You know, that's a lesson that the left has had to learn over decades, right? If something's not working, you're supposed to recalibrate. You're supposed to figure out another way. It does call into question, what are their ultimate goals? Do the people who are the anti-DSA faction in the Democratic Party, do they actually want Democrats to win? It's hard to believe that some of them really want that, given the choices that they're making, because the energy in the party quite clearly is with the rising socialist tide. And if you're shutting down enthusiastic young people, people who've never participated before, people who were drawn to this or that campaign because it gave them hope, and you're saying, no, we can't have that kind of energy, I think you're working against the interests of the party and the country, and I think you're doing it for other reasons.
0: Obviously, this is not like an ad for DSA. It's really about socialism and its place in corporate media's conversation and how they define it, because you can see different ideas taken seriously, but then once they get a label, then they go off the page. And it's odd. And it's an infantilizing of the reading public, as though we don't understand what can happen and what we can work for, you know. But I did want to give you a chance to just say, you know, does DSA hide what they're about? You know, because part of what we hear is that it's like shifty or sinister somehow. Does DSA hide what they are for? And what does the work look like day to day? What does it look like?
1: Sure. To answer the first question, no, of course we don't hide what we're for. We have a public platform, a website that's actually pretty, I think, user-friendly and easy to see what the platform is. I think where there is some legitimate confusion sometimes is that individual politicians and candidates have their own platforms, which are, you know, as with Zoran Mamdani, which are sometimes differ in small ways from the national DSA platform. But again, that's not hidden. I mean, you can look up what a candidate, particularly our candidates, you can look up what they stand for and find that out pretty easily, and where they diverged from the national organization. Zoran Mamdani was extremely clear about that throughout the race and consistent and stayed on message. You know, the actual work of what we're doing is also not a secret and is also available to anyone, and in fact has been used very successfully for a long time by the right. You know, I mean, yeah. It's old-fashioned. It's knocking on doors. It's talking to our neighbors. It's going to meetings, organizing meetings, calling venues to see if they will host a meeting for free or for a low fee, and then getting people to show up to those meetings, calling, texting, making connections, you know, reaching out to other human beings. I really do think that a big part of this also is emerging from the shadow of the pandemic. You know, people are so desperate for that still. It wasn't that long ago that we couldn't hug each other, that we couldn't congregate and couldn't have large meetings in closed spaces. And that was a real loss, I think. We're social creatures. People missed each other. They missed the feeling of connection and community. They missed having friends and doing social activities together. So I think that's also a big part of what's happening now. And that could be true of any political tendency, but it's true now of the left because people are so angry about the status quo and the leadership of the Democratic Party has failed repeatedly. How is it that Donald Trump is still the president? I ask myself that pretty much every day. Mm-hmm. You know, I know what my answers are, but some of that at least can be blamed on Democratic leadership, I think.
0: Well, and I'll just point folks to FAIR.org and your articles going back several years, including talking about how corporate media kind of sigh at Donald Trump. Oh, gosh, how did we wind up here?
1: Right.
0: You know, but then when people want to say, well, you know, we can see how we got here and we want to pull ourselves out of it, then suddenly that's a different conversation. It's on a different page and it's treated with a different lens. So
1: right.
0: I blame media.
1: I do as well. And I just want to say they also say act as if it's evident, particularly when you won in 2024. Oh, it's a vibe shift. This is what people really wanted all along. We have to admit it's a center right, or not even center right, like a right wing fascist country. I really reject that narrative completely. I mean, Donald Trump never had a consistent, strong majority of Americans who said, yes, I like this guy. I admire him. I support him. Many, many, many people in this country are checked out. Tens of millions of people didn't vote, don't vote. You know, what does that tell you? It does not tell me that Donald Trump is some kind of popular reflection of the Democratic will. I just don't think that's accurate.
0: Well, I'll just ask you finally if you have any further thoughts you want to share. But also, I think that one of the main harms that corporate media do is suggest that politics, first of all, it's a thing called politics. It's not like your life as you live it and, you know, how you buy groceries and how you interact with your neighbors. It's this separate thing called politics. But then also, politics is just electoral politics, and it doesn't have anything to do with what happens in between. And I think that's what disaffects a lot of people, because people don't see their lives pulling a lever every 4 years. That's not where they think of, you know, making change. So just final thoughts on this set of issues, Raina Lipsitz.
1: I think that's a really good point. I think that we've siloed off the idea of politics is something you do every 4 years. You show up to the polling place and you cast a vote, and that's the sum total of your obligation as a citizen, as a human. I think of politics as a much more encompassing thing, a much more holistic thing. And it can be a very satisfying and important aspect of life that enhances your life, that brings you joy, connection, community, friendship. I say this in a lot of interviews. I know now, I think, 3 different babies who exist because their parents met in DSA. I mean, that's a really beautiful thing, you know, to have people starting families together because they met through this organization. I think it's really sad to me that politics is so closely associated with misery, fighting, division, unhappiness, when in fact it can be a very life-affirming thing if you find your political home, if you find your people, and if you're working together consistently and joyfully towards a goal that is going to help improve things for your neighbors, your community, and your own family. And that's what we need to bring back, is that connection. And that's a global phenomenon. I've talked to people all around the world about my book, And they all say, you know, how do we get this back? How do we get people to feel like, you know, it's not that you win all the time. It's not that every moment is hopeful or filled with joy. It's a deeper thing, and it's a longer term commitment. But that satisfaction can only come from building your life around a set of commitments, all of which are political in nature.
0: Well, I'm going to end on that note. Raina Lipsitz writes on politics and culture for many outlets, including Fair.org. And the book is The Rise of a New Left, How Young Radicals Are Shaping the Future of American Politics. That's from Verso Books. Thank you so much, Raina Lipsitz, for joining us this week on Counterspin.
1: Thank you so much for having me.
0: And that's it for Counterspin for this week. 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I'm Janine Jackson. 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

0: this is True Talk on WMNF with Ahmed and Samar. Guess what? We're doing this three times a year, raising money for WMNF. So we're going to be annoying you for the next hour, begging you, pleading to call our phone number so you can support our station and our show. And I'll give you the phone number right now, 813-238-8001. Summer and I have been doing this show for 20 years, over 20 years, and dedicated bringing you this service. True Talk has been on the air, and it's only made possible because of listeners like yourself. And the things that we're talking about are oftentimes what other people describe as controversial, but we seem to always get it right, and we're always talking, you know, truth to power. We're still on the air, amazingly. Mm-hmm. Because of listeners like yourself. And this is your vote of confidence for our show. This is your vote of confidence for our station in a time when media is becoming consolidated and when in a time even mainstream media acts like state media, just repeating whatever people in power are saying and not challenging the government, for example. But that's not what happens here. Our show talks about issues of global affairs, the Middle East. And especially in the past few years, we've really been focused on Palestine and Gaza because we think that that's a existential, you know, issue that impacts all of us, whether you're there or here. It impacts the world peace. And we see it on display right now. As the UN speeches are going on, half the speeches are about Palestine, Israel, Gaza, the genocide, the war with Iran. President Trump went there and said that he has a choice to make peace or annihilate Iran. This is the station and the voice of peace, and we've been talking about that for the past, you know, over two decades. WMNF been around twice that long, 40 years or more, and they've been the voice of peace. And locally produced right here in Tampa and funded by the listeners. Why are we able to do this? Because we don't take corporate money. We are not funded by the corporations. We're funded by the listeners. So Summer and I are raising the money right now. $4,000 our goal. We need the first few people to call in right now at 813-238-8001. Sean, the news director, is here. And he's got some people to thank and some announcements. So, Sean, go ahead.
1: Yeah, I do. 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
2: You're going to keep the tally. Sean, actually, we just got $39 from Sarah Hathaway from Tampa, Florida, and she wants to get, I can't remember, see where, but she has a very nice note, Ahmed.
0: Mm-hmm. What is the note?
2: Yeah, True Talk is the only source in Tampa Bay that reports Middle East news honestly. I am a Circle of Friends member, and this is extra help. So she's already a Circle of Friend. I think maybe Sean can explain mm-hmm. that, but she, on top of that, on top of what she pays every month, she decided to give us $39.90, which we really appreciate a lot. What is Circle of Friends, Sean?
1: Yeah, so Samara, Circle of Friends is our sustaining membership. It means you give every month, but you don't have to actively do anything. You're going to sign up. It's going to take just a few minutes today. And once that happens, it will be the amount that you decide will be automatically deducted either from your checking account or from your credit card. You'll set it up however you'd like it. And our volunteers are really versed in how to do this. It'll be simple. And then every month, it'll show up on your statement. 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
2: 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You can have window cling. 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And for $85, you can get the lantern and flash light. There are T-shirts, beautiful T-shirts. My husband, when he donates, he gets the T-shirt and he uses them for his exercise. Why Power to Public Radio in this time? I mean, when you thought about it, probably in at WMNF, there was no ban on the media.
1: Yeah.
2: Now we have a ban on certain media covering the White House. Did you ever think this is going to happen?
1: I mean, it's just unprecedented. Every single day is unprecedented these days. So we have to just keep on top of things and make sure that you're informed and make sure that we are letting you know what's happening around the world. 813-238-8001 is how you can become a part of WMNF and help us to do that. Power to Public Radio is what our T-shirt says. You can get one of those T-shirts for a $100 donation. Hey, Suzanne House from Tampa has donated just now. She says, we need to keep this show on the air and this radio station broadcasting, and she is donating $32.40. Thanks so much, Suzanne, and to everyone who is contributing at WMNF.org or on calling 813-238-8001.
2: Actually, we also got a donation, $27, from Kim O'Connor from Tallahassee, Florida. So people, you know, are listening from far away, and she says this is a tribute to Rob Loray. Mm-hmm. Wants the Fall 26 acrylic keychain, best radio show in the world ever. Thank you, Samar and Ahmed. Keep up the good work. Your friend, K-L-A-R-C from Tallahassee.
1: Yeah, thanks. Thanks, Clark. Thanks, Kim. And thanks for that tribute to Rob, who was very instrumental in bringing this show about, if you'd like to talk about that.
2: Yes, of course. Maybe Ahmed, because I think he approached Ahmed before he approached me, or it is vice versa.
0: Approached me, of course. Rob Loray, you know, one of the founders of WMNF, and may he rest in peace and power. He's no longer with us, but his legacy continues, and your legacy can continue. Like, what legacy are you leaving in the world? We get so busy and caught up in things. People are building stuff. Imagine leaving a legacy or leaving money or funding, and you can be part of this legacy at WMNF. It's one of the stations that has not been purchased and acquired by big media, and it will never be. Why? Because it's a nonprofit organization registered and protected. And you can, right now we have this challenge of $400 that's coming in. We need 10 donations to match this $400, a minimum, 10 donations to match the $400. So that can be 10 people at 40, or it could be 25. So whatever that amount is, but call in right now so we can get this $400 match pledge. And you do that by contributing any amount, but we want to surpass at least 10 people. And then when you're calling in, just say that, you know, you want to meet this challenge of $400, and you can be part of this legacy. Our phone number is 813-238-8001. 813-238-8001. During the lead up to the, of course, after 9/11, and during the lead up to the war with Iraq, you know, before they're going after Iraq, and now they're going after Iran. It's evidently, it's all part of a big, you know, decades-long plan to break up the Middle East in, you know, for the sake of Israel. At least that's my opinion, my belief, and it's backed up by facts. And back then, Rob Lori thought, you know, that there's not enough coverage and not enough talk locally about the issue from Muslim voices, from Arab voices, from people from the region. And he approached me about doing a show, and we actually went and pitched it. And then we also wanted to have somebody else, so there's some balance, maybe a female voice, a woman's voice, so it's men and women. And Summer also, who was also recommended to Rob by someone else. And that's how I met Summer mm-hmm. so many years ago. And we're still here together putting on this show because of how important it is and how important WMNF is. And we met people like Frank, who's our producer, when especially when we're not here, handling things for us. And it's a nice family here. And we're dedicated to one thing. One, we're dedicated to free speech, and not just selective free speech. So some people, you know, that are currently in power, once they got into power, they're no longer complaining about free speech. But we're also, dedicated to the truth and authentic voices and genuine conversations and to talk about the real issues and the real impact that's happening there. So call us now. And then Rob also believed in the same thing. And that's how, you know, he was instrumental to found, you know, helping us establish this show. And now that he's gone, we're continuing, you know, that mission. Mm-hmm. And WMNF continues on because of donations like yourself. So call us now at 813-238-8001. I'm concerned that there's no one actually calling in right now, which is troubling for me because we only have an hour, actually 40 minutes left, and we have thousands of dollars to raise. So call us now, 813-238-8001.
1: You know, you talked about WMNF's mission. It's one sentence long. Let me read it. Serving the Tampa Bay community and beyond, WMNF provides a platform for diverse voices committed to a more just, peaceful, and sustainable world. So that's the mission statement of the organization that you're listening to right now, WMNF Tampa. It's also what made Rob and others here at WMNF think about having a show like True Talk, and made Ahmed and Samar come on and become a member of the station and become programmers and put on True Talk for more than 20 years because of that mission. And that's what people like the voices that you're about to hear, like the names you're about to hear, are supporting shows like this because of the mission of WMNF. Samar, you have somebody to thank.
2: Yeah, I have Pat from Sebring, Florida. She dedicated $20. And also, before Frank, there was Pat helping us, Ahmed. And without all these volunteers, we really couldn't have made it. But again, you have to call 813-238-8001. 813-238-8001, because Ahmed and I are volunteers. We don't get paid to be doing this show. And, you know, we sometimes have to travel, and we sometimes have to tape these shows, and sometimes I drive 100 miles each way to be here, and with the price of gas. So please, I'm not going to get a penny from raising funds.
0: I mean, the price of gas, they're not paying for your gas. They're paying for the station.
2: So exactly. So
0: you're donating
2: my $75 every week or a week and a half. So.
0: Yeah, and also you're donating, of course, your valuable time. But the reason is because of how important it is. Okay, I mean, we're seeing if media.
2: Why is it important for you personally?
0: I mean, for me personally, it's because I see what's at stake. You know, our community, our survival is at stake. If people don't understand us, don't know us, then they could say whatever they want about us. And they continue to do that. Just turn on Fox News. Look at the attacks on Abdullah Sayed or Mamdani or, you know, these different candidates. The only thing they have in common is that they're Muslim. Mm-hmm. And now I'm telling you that the anti-Muslim attacks right now are more than ever. they're at an all-time high, even more than after 9/11. Mm-hmm. I mean, if you watch the Republican convention, we talked about this the past couple of weeks, the recent historic first time they ever do this, a midterm political convention for any party. It was the Republicans that did it in Texas. Half the commentary was attacking Islam, Muslims, Sharia, and putting out this scare. And then when some people were polling some of the audience or, you know, some of the news media is talking to people on the outside, asking them, well, how many Muslims live in, what percentage of Muslims are in Texas? Some people give wild answers like, oh, 25%, 30%, 40%. And then when they're told it's actually 1%, they're like, oh, what? Are you scared of 1% of the population taking over? Because what's their narrative mm-hmm. is that they're pushing is that the Muslim takeover is happening. Muslims are occupying America. They're taking it over. They're going to take away your rights. They're not saying that Muslims are actually 1%. How is it that 1% of the population that are constantly under attack going to take over and, you know, force people to, you know, into Sharia law? These are all scare tactics. They're all lying. And now they're even making up phrases like, you know, Muslim socialist, and oh, this person is not only a socialist, he's a but communist and Muslim on top of it, like double whammy. The biggest threat to the world has always been communism. Now communism is now also Islam, so now they're like communist and terrorist together. It's laughable. We're laughing at it because it's so ridiculous, but it's just because people don't know. They've been brainwashed. People don't read any history books. They had this one black pastor, and I mentioned his name black because normally, or identify him by his race, but because normally a person of color would also identify and sympathize with other people of color. But there is this concerted effort now to drive a wedge mm-hmm. between African Americans, black community, and Muslims, or other and brown people, black and brown people, to divide them for political gain. And they had this one pastor, I forget, I think he's from Detroit, young guy, and he was just kept attacking Islam and Muslims. And he says, you know, if I can't build, and he was speaking that you can't, Muslims should not be allowed to build mosques in America, mm-hmm. which is, of course, against the Constitution. And he was saying, if I can't build a church in the Muslim world, they shouldn't be able to, you know, build a mosque here. And the person asking them kept making this point, well, you know, it's against the Constitution and all this. They never challenged them about, hey, don't you realize some of the oldest churches are in the Middle East? They exist today. If it wasn't for Muslims in the Middle East preserving Christianity, you may not even be Christian today. So it's like he kept repeating it as if it's a fact. And it seems like he hasn't even opened up a book that a huge portion of the people in the Middle East and the Arab world and the Muslim world are Christian, and there are churches, and they're thriving. And in fact, most Arabs in America themselves, Arab Americans, are Christian.
2: Yeah.
0: They're not Muslim.
2: Yeah, the ones who came at the beginning.
0: Yeah, and still, until now, like when you do demographics, most of the Arabs still are, majority are of Arab heritage in America, are Christian. But it just shows you the level of, one, ignorance, and two, dishonesty.
2: But this is a well-oiled campaign in order to sway people from looking at the real issues of the prices of gas. Why do we go and invade other countries? And why are we spending billions of dollars rather than on healthcare, spend it on aid to non-democratic systems and genocidal wars? And now that we want to end a civilization that has been here for more than 3 or 4,000 years, Iran. I mean, I'm not supportive of Iran or their policies or their system, but at the same time, let their own people get rid of their own government. But Ahmed, we need to have people calling. We have one call only, and we have volunteers in the back waiting for your calls. 813-238-8001. 813-238-8001. And Ahmed mentioned that we have a challenge for $400.
0: Yes.
2: So we need need in less than half an hour four people each to pledge 100, but maybe we just got one, Ahmed. Lisa Marzelli, a very good supporter of WMNF from Temple Terrace, and she wants the women's t-shirt. It's beautiful. It says Power to Public Radio. You can have it also as a long sleeve t-shirt for the winter. Thank you so much, Lisa Marzelli, always supportive. So here is our $100. So we need three people to call and get us each donate $100. There are very nice gifts for $75, for $88, for $100. You can get the recycling sling backpack, and you also can, if you want, you can get the t-shirts. For $120, you can get the limited edition of Power to Public Radio, a long sleeve t-shirt. Again, Ahmed and I are volunteers. We don't get paid to be doing this show. And I think, Ahmed, it's been 22 years and not only 20 years. And it's very important now, especially with the ban on major TV and news stations from the White House. This could expand. I mean, some MAGA supporter can be driving and listening to 88.5 FM and does not like me or Ahmed or what we discuss on True Talk, and they might have a campaign to shut WMNF or True Talk. So please, to show the public that this is a popular show, we need to raise the $4,000 this half an hour. We have maybe raised a couple of $100 only.
0: I have one, somebody think right now, Jeremiah Jackson. From Nokomis, Florida.
2: Nokomis,
0: Florida. Never been there. But thank you for Jeremiah Jackson contributing a $100 contribution. Thank you so much for this. That helps us get closer to our goal, our challenge of 400. I think that's the second one. So now we need two more people.
2: Two more people.
0: And nobody's calling now. So call us at 813-238-8001. So Netanyahu is supposed to be speaking at the UN. I don't know if he already spoke. Did he speak, or is he speaking live right now?
2: Yeah, and his airplane, he's a wanted war criminal. Imagine that he is from some dictatorship.
0: Netanyahu is supposed to be speaking at the UN. I don't know if he already spoke. Did he speak, or is he speaking live right now?
2: Yeah, and his airplane, he's a wanted war criminal. Imagine.

0: Yeah, and he's...
1: And then saying, you know, Mamdani can't arrest me, this and that. But he decided to land in New Jersey instead of New York City because he is worried. But his camp, his message is supposed to be, I don't know if it has happened yet, it's going to be basically like a campaign speech. Because, you know, they have elections in Israel right now, so he's going to use the UN platform. Imagine that this is a wanted war criminal running for office still. He's the longest serving prime minister. You talk about dictatorships. There's no term limits over there. He can be there for 50 years. And he's running again. And he's somebody who's wanted, even he's criminally charged in Israel itself.
0: Yeah.
1: On corruption charges. So, and he is not that popular among some people. He's popular among others, but he can still somehow win if he could build a coalition. So even if you lose the election, if you don't get the majority, you could still win by are you able to form a coalition government to govern. But I'm saying all of this is that he's going to use the UN platform to give a campaign style speech so he could use it for his elections, and then he's going to do that to attack Mamdani. All of this is designed to turn attention away from his real war crimes, that he's a wanted war criminal in Gaza, the genocide there, and the crimes in you know, in Iran, you know, attacking and the school children, which actually was done by the United States. But the biggest crime I see is that he keeps dragging the U.S.
0: into the
1: America and using our tax money to attack countries he does not like and his country does not like. Why should America, our government, our country, be used as this fighting force for Israel? And more people are asking this. We don't want, we're paying our tax money. And in fact, we have a $40 trillion debt. Yes, our phone number is 813-238-8001. People need to be calling in. One, if you oppose Netanyahu, call us because other media stations are not talking about Netanyahu, the war criminal. We are. And we don't think he should be going to the UN. And this is not anti-Semitic. He wants to somehow make it that Mamdani is this big anti-Semite. That's why he's criticizing Netanyahu. No, people are criticizing Netanyahu because he is a war criminal and he's wanted by the ICC. But the huge fury that when Mamdani said something about Netanyahu, everyone started attacking. This is all the sideshow. The real crimes that took place that people are talking about and should continue to talk about is the crimes of the genocide in Gaza. The weird thing is that Netanyahu and a few allies that he has, I think the president of Argentina and a couple of others, they have very few allies now, maybe just like a handful. They'll go to the UN and blast the UN as if somehow the whole world is anti-Semitic, the whole world is against Israel unfairly. The whole world is fed up and Netanyahu and Israeli crimes, and they're saying enough is enough. And it's going to continue. I mean, they're losing credibility, but because the way the UN is structured, that few countries have veto power, not much can be done about it. And this is the problem with the Security Council. It needs to be reformed. But you won't hear that on other talk shows. You won't hear that on other news media, but you'll hear it here at WMNF.org. And Summer and I are constantly under attack, criticism. You can't believe how many times over the years they've tried to remove our show, campaigns against the station. So we need you to stand up with us right now as at a time when we need your help. 813-238-8001. And you can do that by making a small donation, meeting the challenges that we have, and helping us meet our goal. 813-238-8001. Call us right now with a pledge of a contribution of $100. You can get the t-shirt. You can give me any other gifts. $100, $200, $500, because at this rate, we only have about 25 minutes, 24 minutes left to the show, and we need to raise another $3,000 at least, or maybe a little less than that, and we won't be able to get there unless somebody calls us right now with like a $500 contribution, a $100 contribution. Just call in right now. Don't hold back. I know things can be difficult, but we're going to get through this together, and we need to continue to have True Talk on air. So call us now, 813-238-8001. Sean or Samar, do you have some good news or something to say?
2: I would like to
0: Oops.
2: I would like to be thanking...

0: people right now. I don't have anyone to thank right this moment, but I hope that'll change very soon. I do see that there's somebody on the line. That's great. And we hope that you will join them. 813-238-8001 is the number to call in. 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
1: I don't think people are tired from listening about the Middle East, because every week, Sean, we get very nice emails, mm-hmm. and we get comments. I know we're not taking a lot of phone calls, but people do send a lot of emails thanking us or making comments. Very few times we have people even disagreeing with us. And every couple of weeks, we have really very, very nice things. And sometimes I put them on Twitter, on X, and share it with people on Facebook. So there are people out there. I know it's a tight economy, but at least maybe a $10 and $5, $15 circle of friends can start at $5. 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
2: Mm-hmm. Summer, are you done talking?
0: Wow.
1: Go ahead. Yeah. Oh, what? You have some good news?
2: Yes, I have exciting news.
1: I can keep quiet till the end of the
2: hour. I thought you were running out of breath, but I was waiting.
1: No, 813-238-8001. I can stop talking.
2: Okay, so we have an anonymous challenge. $500.
0: Oh.
2: $500. All right, let's see some clapping. Yeah. That's us clapping here. $500, but it is a challenge, so we need somebody to match this pledge of $500. You can do it all at once, or you can do it in any increments. There's no minimum number of donors. It could be five people at $100. It could be one person. So I'm looking for one person that can just match this $500 that will get us $1,000.
0: That would be great. You know what? The phone just lit up.
1: Oh, my God.
0: We have two people on the line.
2: I hope it's $500. Just do it. We really need that $500. Yeah. I'd hate sound. You know, I'm not begging for me. I'm begging for WMNF. I'm begging for democracy and free speech and public radio. So help us. Help us help you.
1: Yeah.
2: As the movie once said, that movie line. I think it was in the movie McGuire. What was that movie? Was it John McGuire?
1: Okay, we have more
2: anyway,
1: people
2: I think
1: calling.
2: It was, so $500 contribution. We need it right now because we have this challenge. We need $500 right now. And we only have about 18 minutes left. So we can do this, people. But really, we need the donations to start coming in. $100 a piece, $500 at a time. Let's meet our goal. And a lot is riding on this. I mean, people are trying to shut down public radio.
1: Yeah.
2: They're trying to shut down free speech.
1: I mean, if CNN cannot cover the White House, we're lucky we have WMNF and True Talk.
2: And CNN is not like left-wing, anti-Trump. They're pretty soft. I mean, and they're soon going to be bought out by Paramount, and they're going to be like CBS. So there's this huge consolidation. Imagine, one of the last hurdles that was stopping this deal from, Paramount buying CBS, and now they're going to own CNN. They're buying Warner. and they're going to own CNN and all these other stations, is that they're going to consolidate more and more media. And this is all is by the same people that bought TikTok. Do you guys see what's happening here? Free speech. Yes, it's protected under the Constitution. But you can just go and have free speech and, you know, scream outside your door. Nobody's going to hear you. The real free speech, unless it's delivered to people, is worthless. Unless you can actually, I mean, before you could write whatever you want on Facebook or TikTok or other places, but they're censoring all of this. So, yeah, you can say whatever you want as long as it does not oppose what the government wants. But once you start opposing the government on certain issues, like Israel, of course, you're going to start getting shadow banned or canceled or deleted. And you're seeing more and more of that. They thought at one point, remember when we were talking about around the time of the Arab Spring, how the social media is revolutionizing and equalizing the mainstream media. And this is our huge opportunity. Now. Yeah, that window was there for a little bit. Then they caught on and they caught up and they figured out how to use technology to censor and stop and how to consolidate. And they continue to do it. And now, you can't really. There's not a lot of avenues. One of the last bastions of free speech, guess what?
1: Is WMNF.
2: And we're still around. And somehow people are saying, oh, radio, it's so old news. But guess what? The podcast, yeah, our show is also on podcast. But podcasts can also be censored. They can be deplatformed. But you know what they cannot stop is the airwaves that you turn on the radio. And it can continue. Yeah, we're licensed. Yeah, so far. And Trump is always threatening to take away the licenses of these other...
1: I mean, can he, Sean?
0: Anything can happen, and WMS license is up for renewal soon in the next few years.
2: Not just for WMNF. I mean, he's threatening...
1: Yeah, yeah, I didn't mean WMNF.
2: Trump doesn't play by the rules. He doesn't follow. It turns out, at the end, America's running on an honor system. There's no one enforcing the rules. It's just like, well, you respect the law, and then if you don't, then you get sued... And it'll take about 10, 15 years to resolve the matter. By that, whatever agenda they had has already passed. The election is coming up right now. People are not talking about the important issues. WMNF is talking about those issues. They'd rather for, you know, places like WMNF not to exist. Let's fight back. Let's speak out. Let's make sure our voices are out there. 813-238-8001. We have a $500 challenge right now, and we need five people to give $100 or one person to give to be that hero and do one $500 match, and then we'll be very close. We'll be closer to our goal, at least past halfway there. So call us now at 813-238-8001.
1: And go to WMNF.org. You can donate online, and we have two people calling, and just one call dropped. Probably they gave the $500. We have less than...
2: No, you don't know that. You're hoping.
1: Maybe, I hope. $15. I mean, we have 15 minutes to go, and then we're going to be listening to the scoop for 4 minutes. And then it will be over. But, you know, don't break my heart, please. We are volunteers.
2: Don't go breaking my heart.
1: Yeah, please.
2: Did somebody break your heart recently, Summer? No.
1: No, alhamdulillah. 813-238-8001. Ahmed, when I was doing Twitter before Elon bought it, I used to have like 150,000 followers. Mm-hmm. My impressions of things I put would get average 8 million, 9 million a month. Now I have like 256,000 followers. I am lucky if I get 700.
2: You're being shadow banned.
1: Yeah.
2: You are being
1: now,
2: shadow banned.
1: I don't know what I did. So I put one, I have 1,500,000 in a week. But that used to be in a day because I would be tweeting about US politics. I would be tweeting about what is going on the Congress and. Now shadow banned because no, they don't want the any kind of truth to come out. And even when I do it in Arabic, I am shadow banned. Again, 813-238-8001. Sean walked in very excited, and we do have people calling 813-238-8001. Sean, did we meet the challenge?
2: We're still looking for that challenge. Oh. I think we have some others there, but how close are we getting? We are looking for that $500 challenge. It could be in any increment. Let's see how close we get.
0: Yeah, so Jerome from St. Petersburg is donating $5 and says, you're talking about our president. He is a war criminal. Stop it, is what Jerome says. Steve from Tampa says, keep talking, keep telling the truth. This is Tampa Mac, and he is getting a WMNF t-shirt for his $100 donation. Woo-hoo! During True All Talk. Right. 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
1: 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But most importantly is really to support freedom of speech. If you had told me 10 years ago or 20 years ago, or when I was living in the Arab world, I live in 5-6 different countries, if you tell me I will be defending freedom of speech in America one day, me and Ahmed, I would say, what are you smoking? But it is happening. It is happening. If the president can start this snowball of preventing media from coming to covering the White House, then this can move Ahmed to the Pentagon. This can move to other places. It's really very important to keep our voices on the air. Ahmed and I interview a variety of people from all walks of life who talk about a lot of issues. But importantly, Ahmed, even when things happen in Tampa, remember the students who were praying at USF, and the media won't even cover it, but it was your effort and your, communication, and then bringing their voices to WMNF. And many local things happen here. Remember when a guy wanted to burn the Quran or put the Quran in the toilet? And
2: many stories of Islamophobia, anti-Muslim hatred going around, and we had to intervene. It's like nonstop. I'm still looking for more people to meet this challenge. We're running out of time, and we need to raise a couple of $1,000 within the next 10 minutes. That means I'm looking for somebody to call in with a $500 contribution or a $1,000 contribution. Right now, we have a challenge on the table for $500. They're looking, we need to, the way that works is you call in and you give us either $100 or $500 or $250 so we can collect that and that, that pledge. Or the challenge of $500. So call us now at 813-238-8001. Free speech is riding on this. Our future is riding on it. Democracy is riding on it. Peace and war. Peace is riding on this. Call us now, 813-238-8001. Sean, he has a slip that he would like to thank a donor.
0: Yes, Brian Hurst from Lakeland is donating $100 and supporting WMNF. Thank you for that. Also, we have Jeremiah from Nokomis, who is becoming a member of our circle of friends at $20 a month and is getting the WMNF long sleeve t-shirt. So thank you.
2: He already called in earlier today.
0: Yeah. Is that the same?
1: Yeah, okay. This is the second
2: time today.
0: Okay, very good.
2: Thank you so much, Jeremiah.
0: We appreciate that. 813-238-8001 is the number to call and make your donation. You can also donate at WMNF.org.
2: Question, when somebody joins a circle of friends and gives us $20. Is it $20 a month?
0: You can choose.
2: No,
0: you
2: I'm
0: can,
2: saying like this.
0: This
2: example.
0: One is $20 a month.
2: Okay, so do we? Does that go the a year's worth of credit goes to us, or do we just get $20 towards our goal?
0: Yeah,
2: today?
0: This is some inside baseball stuff, but yeah, True Talk gets credit for $240 for that one.
1: Okay, we need more circle of friends.
2: Jeremiah coming in the clutch.
1: Yay! 813-238-8001. We just made $230.
2: I think we just got the $500. We got that match.
1: Hey.
2: Whoa, that is exciting.
1: That's a very
2: stuff.
1: Smart question.
2: Yeah, now it's a smart question. We got to know the tally somewhere.
1: We need 10 people to call and each pledge $20 a month.
2: Just call. That will get us.
1: You'll get a lovely t-shirt.
2: That's like $2,400 right there.
1: Okay, 10 people to call, $20 a month. Long sleeve t-shirt, Power to Public Radio. That's $120.
2: And you join a circle of friends. It's just easy, $20 every month. It goes to supporting the station. You're part of the strong legacy. You're basically part of
1: saving democracy for your children and grandchildren.
2: Saving freedom. I mean, people are getting arrested left and right by ICE, by other agencies, even criticizing those agencies now could, you know, bring somebody knocking on your door for it. Mm-hmm. 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Join the circle of friends. Pledge right now. If you can't join the circle of friends, just give the full amount right now, $250 for the year. Or 500. I would really, really be. I'm really, really excited or looking forward to somebody giving a $1,000 contribution. We hadn't had that in maybe over a year.
1: Yeah.
2: So call us now if you can do $1,000. Wow, that would be. And not everybody could do that, but some people. I know some of our listeners have that kind of money. They could call us right now, 813-238-8001. And if you give $1,000, you get the event passport, 12 months. 10 pairs of tickets, and then also for $1,000, you can get the People's Patio Paver, for which is basically you will be engraved into the patio of WMNF. Your name will be there, that you're a solid supporter. It's there for life, mm-hmm. for a $1,000 contribution. Step up and do that right now. 813-238-8001. And we need that money to come in because we need to keep True Talk on the air. We need to keep WMNF on the air.
1: Sean.
0: Yasuo Yoshino has donated $10. Thank you for that donation. Also, Ron Huff from Land O'Lakes is contributing $125. And he says, I enjoy your conversation and diversity. He's getting a Grateful Dead poster. So thank you for that donation. 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Ginny with a G is supporting True Talk with a $100 contribution. And she is getting the WMNF Power to Public Radio t-shirt in the tapered cut. 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
1: WMNF has a big budget. It's a huge building, and there is ACs and equipment and engineers. So really, every dollar counts, Sean, isn't it? Millions of dollars. How much does it cost?
0: Well, I don't have the exact number, but it's in the roughly in the $2 million annual budget range.
1: That's...
0: it may sound like a lot, but considering the fact that we are in like the 12th or 13th largest radio market in the country, and we're a full-powered FM station, and we have four streams of other channels, HD and other channels, We also are competing against, some bigger organizations as well, and, doing what we can. So it's a big budget, of course, but we try to make your dollars stretch as far as possible, mm-hmm. and try to provide bang for the buck, if you will.
1: And so many dedicated volunteers.
0: Yeah, that's the great thing about WMNF is that we have so many people who are so invested in volunteering here, just like you and Ahmed and Frank and Patsy,
1: yeah. who did the radio show, and Frank every week being here, helping me and helping Ahmed all the time. That he's a volunteer.
0: Exactly.
1: He doesn't get paid.
0: And he does his own DJ show on Saturday. So.
1: Yeah, but and he raises good money. Again, 813-238-8001, 813-238-8001. You can go to WMNF.org. We have two people calling. Thank you so much. I think, Ahmed, we have met this $500.
2: We did meet the $500 challenge, but I just got another challenge.
1: How much?
2: $500.
1: My God, your friends are rich.
2: $500 coming from a supporter from Ocala, Florida, and saying this is an honor of her parents. She happens to be Palestinian. Her parents also Palestinian, and honoring her parents. So you could also give in memory or in honor of your family members for WMNF. We talk a lot about Palestine on this show because we're Palestinian. I'm Egyptian. Samar is Palestinian. However, this is an important issue that is impacting the world as we see, and it's impacting us here at home. Mm-hmm. You can criticize just about anything, but you can't criticize Israel. They're establishing all these laws, even including in Florida, that you can't say anything against Israel. And somehow that has become that it's anti-Semitic. which we disagree with. Criticizing Israel is not anti-Semitic because Israel does not represent all of the Jews around the world or the Jewish people. That was something that they often try, the Israeli government tries to depict. But in reality, there's a lot of Jewish people that we know that disagree. And actually, a lot of Jewish people in America now actually believe that what Israel carried out in Gaza is a genocide and continues to carry out. So this idea that they want to shut people up, shut them down because they're criticizing Israel, that is un-American. It's unacceptable. It's not true. It's not. When people criticize Israel, yeah, of course, there is anti-Semitism out there, but criticizing Israel is not it. Usually anti-Semitism is something else. It's actually criticizing Judaism, criticizing Jewish people, but not the Israeli government. 813-238-8001. So thank you. Thank you for this challenge. $500 from our friend in Ocala, Florida. Doesn't want to say necessarily their name, but we can say where they're from. If you can call us right now and match that challenge of $500, that $500 contribution, call us now with a $100 contribution or $500 or even $1,000. That would really help us reach our goal right now. 813-238-8001. We only have like a couple of minutes left before we go to the news. Is it the scoop today?
1: The scoop today.
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0: Sean is coming here probably with $1,000, I hope.
1: Well, you know, I can't be responsible for what the card says, but I do want to thank this anonymous donor with a very generous $100 donation. 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I appreciate that. 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
0: Again, 30 seconds to go. 813-238-8001. The scoop will run for 4 minutes and 58 seconds. So we still have some time for you to donate so we can meet the goal. We have been meeting the goal for almost 22 years. It would be a shame not to meet it now. So please, 813-238-8001. 813-238-8001. 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

0: In his book Underland, writer Robert McFarlane digs into the intersection of humans and the rest of the living world that thrives below our feet. Now, the professor of literature and environmental humanities at the University of Cambridge has emerged from that exploration to examine our relationship with water that flows around and under us. He begins here by reading a passage from his book that reminds us of our intimate bodily relationship with rivers.
1: The language of hydrological governance refers to rivers, streams, and lakes as water bodies. To the 40,000 recognized water bodies in England, Wales, and Scotland should be added another 65 million or so, for every human is, of course, a water body. Water flows in and through us. Running, we are rivers. Seated, we are pools. Our brains and hearts are three-quarters water. Our skin is two-thirds water. Even our bones are watery. We were swimmers before we were walkers, slow-turning like breath divers in the dark flotation tank of the womb.
0: Robert McFarlane's book title poses a question. Is a river alive? Well, it's one that's essential to an ethical shift that's underway in how we regard and care for ecosystems. And many regard gaining clarity on this question as key to restoring our relationship to rivers around the world and addressing threats to them such as pollution, overdamming, and climate change. Well, we'll hear what this movement asks of us, where it has achieved surprising results, and how one answers the question of whether a river is alive. But first, we begin with a rare, and for those campaigning to repair the natural flow of rivers, hopeful event. Over the course of a year, beginning in the fall of 2023, four hydroelectric dams on the 250-mile-long Klamath River that winds through southern Oregon and northern California were removed, allowing the river to flow freely for the first time in 100 years. Well, Rob, this year there was a celebration in Northern California among those who were cheering the undamming of the Klamath River. Now, this was the biggest project to tear down dams in the country. Mm. What does it take to take a dam down?
1: Explosives, heavy machinery, but above all, the infrastructure of will and imagination. And the drive, the campaign to imagine the Klamath River otherwise, a de-dammed, undammed Klamath, had to reach back almost a century to the river before the first dam went up, which I think was 1922. And then this extraordinary alliance came together with the Yurok tribe at its center and began to dream of a de-dammed Klamath. But it took two decades to imagine and then to realize. But what we have seen since the last of the dams came down last year, as you will know, is the astonishing speed with which rivers heal themselves.
0: I recommend anyone who has not seen the before and after shots of the river, it's extraordinary to compare the two.
1: You know,
0: this enormous lump of concrete, of engineering holding back this river.
1: Yeah.
0: And then in the next shot, 2 years later, just in this last year, it's gone.
1: It's gone, and four of them have gone. And Shane Anderson, who's making this extraordinary film about it all, the kind of longitudinal view of the de-damming, he visited the river this May, and where the reservoirs had been, so that was drowned land, and they leave behind kind of sodden silt, of course, when the reservoirs are first drawn down. But then the Yurok tribe revegetation crews had hand-seeded millions of seeds, a wildflower mix, very carefully chosen, drought-resistant lupines and California poppies and others, and planted young cottonwood trees. And so quickly, that vegetable life, as it were, that floral life had poured back. And Shane describes seeing the banks of the former reservoirs, the drowned land, just ablaze with this orange floral fire. And he said, the air smelled sweet and the river seemed alive. And so through it all, you have this moving, willful, silver agent of the river, undrowned.
0: You know, in preparing to talk to you about this, I had to practice the word undammed
1: de-dammed,
0: because we don't use it. I mean, when would we ever say undam or de-damn a river? Because we don't do it.
1: That's so interesting. It's a bit like learning and unlearning. Unlearning is the unfamiliar verb. We don't unlearn. Unlearning's hard, and de-damming is hard, harder than damming. Unlearning is harder than learning.
0: What happens to a river when you dam it? I'll make this a two-part question. What happens to a river when you dam it? And if it does kill the river, was the Klamath River dying?
1: Well, dams are a complex structure. There are complex politics. There are no easy answers around them, and I've spent a little time studying them in and their effects and their cultural politics, their imaginative politics in northeastern Quebec or Nitassinan, the Innu word for the homeland there. And then I'm a kind of fascinated onlooker to the Klamath question. A reservoir drowns a river. You can drown a river. That's a counterintuitive idea, but that's what a reservoir does. It impounds water, and it also stops the free movement of silt on the one hand, and silt is a kind of superhero of riverine systems. It moves around, it spreads fertility, it reshapes and is reshaped by the flow of water.
0: And certainly I should just say that the Mississippi Delta is a great example of what
1: yes.
0: happens when you dam a river
1: oh.
0: and you deprive the delta of that land-building silt and sand.
1: And life-building, because it is so fertile. I mean, that's why the Nile Delta, right, became one of the cradles of an early form of civilization, is because that you could, as the old joke goes, you could kind of place your hand in the soil and grow five new fingers, right? So, but the other thing that dams stop, of course, is the free passage of migratory fish, unless they're configured differently. But even then, it's so anadromous fish, that is to say fish which migrate out to the sea but have a freshwater phase of their life, come back into the headwaters of rivers to spawn. So salmon famously, and steelhead trout, which are rainbow trout, but steelheads are the anadromous version that move out to sea. You know, the Klamath was the third biggest salmon run on the Pacific coast before the dams went up. Absolutely immense. And the Europe people were a salmon people. So food sovereignty, food security, cultural identity was absolutely bound up with those legendary salmon runs. But the dams just stopped that, just stopped it dead. And so the salmon couldn't get up to the spawning grounds. But when the dams came down, one of this thing that came to just gong strike moment around the world is within 2 days of, I think it was the Iron Gate Dam coming down, river scientists captured on sonar the blurry outline of the first Chinook salmon making that passage upstream of where the dam had stood. And that, you know, we need hope right now. Mm-hmm.
0: Okay, so. And it had been about a century before they had done that.
1: Yeah.
0: The Iron Gate salmon had traveled up the river.
1: So I think the first dam went up in 22. The Iron Gate Dam actually went up in I think it was 64. So there was quite a long, it's like a four-decade phase of a four-dam project. But then a shorter phase of the de-damming process, the undamming process. I'm rolling those words right in my mouth as well. But watching that life pour back in the form of fish, wetland regeneration, floral regeneration, prairie regeneration. I mean, we start to think of a living river as having an aura that radiates outwards. The river doesn't stop at its banks, just as it's not defined by its main channel. And life begins to emanate and radiate from a living river.
0: Well, you said that we all need hope, and I shouldn't have interrupted you while you were saying that, because that is one phrase that should not be interrupted. Before we get to the hope, we're
1: yes.
0: going to go down a little bit down the path of some despair, because you write that rivers are in crisis worldwide, not just because of the dams. The dams certainly contribute to them. And that some young people might not even know what healthy rivers are. Rob, why are they in crisis, and how has it come to this?
1: How has it come to this? Well, let me give a global answer to that and then a national answer from my country. The global answer is that rivers are threatened by pollution of many kinds and by drought. And an extraordinary recent study which used remote sensing technology data and AI analysis to, in effect, reconstruct a kind of day-by-day life of all of the world's rivers for 35 years, came to some unsurprising conclusions, which is that climate change is changing the very nature of our rivers. So very broadly, the lower, flatter reaches of rivers, there the rivers are lower and they're slower. And in the upper, steeper parts of rivers, they are flashier, that's to say they flood more suddenly and more catastrophically, and they're quicker. So that's a kind of big picture about the sort of mother of all questions, how climate is reshaping our rivers. And I always like to point out that at least in the Northern Hemisphere, river life and human life, the Holocene broadly, are more or less coeval, because as the ice retreated, fresh water was released and rivers began to flow. The little chalk stream near my house was born when the permafrost melted sufficiently that groundwater could charge the aquifer and then emerge as a spring and form a river that seeks the sea. To give the national answer briefly, in my country, England, there is not a single river in good overall health. We have two measures, good ecological health and good chemical health. 0% of rivers in good chemical health, 14% in good ecological health. So I am surrounded by wounded and dying rivers. And we've woken up to that in my country. We're now seeing it. We've seen it come into view, visibility, audibility, in the last 5 years. And the hopeful bit is the guardianship movement of outrage and change and activism and legal work that is now responding to this crisis.
0: Well, you were referring to the changing definition of rivers when you described that a river is not just that narrow ribbon that
1: right.
0: goes from A to B. You suggested as much. And so let's talk about the definition
1: okay.
0: of rivers, because it is being challenged by ecologists in a profound way, that it is no longer just that band that you see, but the definition of a river includes a lot more. It includes the streams and the tributaries
1: right.
0: and what we cannot see, which is all the water moving underneath it and even wetlands, some ecologists will say. That is a much more vast description or definition
1: yes.
0: of river.
1: Yeah.
0: Did I miss anything with that? Did I summarize that?
1: Well, no, beautifully. I mean, I think it's a philosophical as well as a material question. Where does a river end, right? And one extension of that is to say a river never ends. It's merely part of the water cycle, of which we are also part, as water bodies are ourselves. But we could turn to the... So I sometimes compare the definition of a river as its single channel to defining and regarding a tree only as its trunk. So the tree has this immense root world, which for me is where the river meets the sea and fresh mingles with salt, and that great kind of mutual irrigation of the ecotone that happens at a river's mouth. And then, of course, a tree has branches and has leaves, and that's the sort of watershed of the river, because the river has no single birth point that we dream of. A spring is where a river is born, but of course a river is born of rain and snow and precipitation, and everyone lives in a watershed. I love this fact. I live in Cambridge. It's so flat in Cambridge, but I still live in a watershed. We all live where water gathers towards other water to form river and stream, and they seek the sea. So I love this big inclusive definition of river as community, as gathering of beings and of tributaries. But it makes it hard to manage, right? It makes it hard to deal with. So it's easier to singularize and reduce river.
0: Mm-hmm. And then in that way, also, watersheds become invisible, which they should not, because we rely on them so much. And
1: yep.
0: I could imagine that what if, in addition to giving the street where we live and the town and the country, you know where I'm going, we live on the something-something watershed.
1: Yes.
0: You'd also have to name your watershed.
1: Can you? I don't want to put you on the spot. So I can tell you the run of my rivers. It's Nine Wells Wood, the spring, becomes Hobson's Brook, becomes Vickers Brook, becomes the River Cam, becomes the River Great Ouse, and the River Great Ouse meets the sea at what we call the Wash, the North. It meets the North Sea at this vast estuary mouth, many miles across. So that's the run of my rivers, as it were. That's my watershed identity.
0: And what is the watershed called, the whole watershed?
1: It would be the Cam watershed.
0: The Cam.
1: Yeah, exactly. We would sort of name it for the central river that it drains. But watershed thinking has long been it had a big, big political manifestation in the 60s and 70s, where it was sometimes called bioregional thinking. But there are, like Ashish Kothari, there is really interesting thinkers, Indian thinkers and others, who are arguing for the need to imagine ourselves as into watersheds rather than nation states or provinces or regions. And I mean, it makes makes perfect sense to me because water is life. We'll never do it, but it's a beautiful dream.
0: I thought we were being hopeful.
1: Well, can you imagine? Get planetary governance saying, right, we abolish the nation state and we hereby inaugurate a watershed identity. But what a good identity it would be.
0: And what it gets at is that if we were more familiar, if we had this cultural memory, as you say, of what a river is,
1: yes,
0: when it's allowed to just be a river,
1: yes,
0: we wouldn't be thinking of it as that ribbon. Why is that an important reimagining, that definition that is much, that considers a river to be much more vast than how we imagine it, because we want it to do what we want it to do for us.
1: Yes.
0: Why is that important?
1: Well, that we want it to do what we want it to do for us is the instrumental account of a river. It is river as resource, river as ecosystem service provider. That's the language that we would use of in terms of natural governance in England. And there we have fully objectified river. It has simply become a tool. And I think the contrast between river as resource is river as life force. And that is what has got suppressed and forgotten. And part of the instrumentalization of river is the singularization of river. It's the channel. It's the thing that fills our glasses, and it's the thing that takes our waste away. And I think when we fall into that as well, into that, as it were, delusion or that perception, which privatization of water in my country has absolutely centered, a deterritorialized, privatized account of river as liquid asset. That has been the dominant paradigm in my country for 36 years. The result is a dying river system. So the work is one of imagination as well as legislation. How do we reimagine rivers as friends, as neighbors, as co-citizens, as life givers, as complex ecologies, as trees of water that draw down from the watershed and unfurl their roots of life into the ocean? That's the work of story. It's the work of writing. And it is the work of imagination.

next what we mean when we say a river is alive. We're considering the rights of rivers in this episode of Big Picture Science.

0: The removal of the four hydroelectric dams on the Klamath River came about after an historic milestone in the Rights of Nature movement. Prompted in part by declining salmon runs, in 2019, the Yurok tribe, whose members have long lived along its banks, recognized the rights of the Klamath River by granting it personhood. This made it the first known river in North America to have the same legal rights as a human under tribal law. 4 years later, the first of the dams was removed.
1: It was a moment those gathered here have hoped for decades. Last week, a demolition crew broke through the Iron Gate Dam, the last of four hydroelectric dams being removed on the Klamath River, which stretches for 400 kilometers from the state of Oregon to the California coast. The dam breach is part of the largest river restoration project ever undertaken in the United States.
0: Robert McFarlane has been describing how the definition of a river is changing, but in his book, Is a River Alive?, he describes how the moral standing of a river is also in flux. Rob, why is a river alive? What's the case for that? And why not a lake or an ocean? What is it about a river?
2: Well, I'm very happy to speak of a lake as alive, and indeed of the ocean as alive, as well as an extraordinary blue machine. So it's not I'm not a kind of riverist in that sense, because water seeks a body, and sometimes that body is human, and sometimes it's lake, and sometimes it's river. Is a river alive? So this is a question and not a statement. It's something I explore. I spent 4.5 years exploring, partly because it is such an alien notion, right, to the rationalist mind. Of course, a river isn't alive. It contains life. There are lives that it enables, but the river itself is not alive. And yet, there are cultures, communities, individuals, regions where the idea that, including children. And I asked my son really early on in this project, I was like, is a river alive? And Will's like, well, duh, yes, obviously.
0: He could have saved you 4 years.
2: Exactly. He was like, that's going to be a short book. Exactly. The one-word book. I'm not sure my editors would have liked that very much. But it is a very complex question. And even the asking of it opens questions about what we mean by life. And for me, being is a verb and not a noun. River is a verb and not a noun. We live in relation. We tumble processually through the world, always tangling and untangling with other beings, other presences, other forms, other forces. But there is a definition of selfhood which we might say sort of supports the asset value account of self, which is that we are our own fortresses, that we move through the world as singletons and we fortify ourselves against others and we bounce off and crash into others. A river makes a nonsense of that. And the idea that our life flows with that of rivers. We think with them. We remember with them. They pass through our bodies. I'm always in relation with rivers, and actually I think all of us are. So to say that a river is alive, to conclude, requires a redefinition of what life and living and enlivenment are.
0: The argument that rivers are alive, does it then follow that they also die? And does it also follow that they have rights?
2: Huh. Okay, well, if we take the first of those first, can a river die? When I speak to people about living rivers, rivers being alive, and they'll balk at that, but then I say, can you imagine a dying river or a dead river? And they're like, oh yeah, I know, yeah, okay, I see. And a dying river literally deadpools, that's the hydrologist's term, Violet. A river that deadpools is a river that doesn't have enough flow to move itself out of its own belly. We know what that looks like. Massive fish kills, the Murray-Darling River Basin in Australia. The Oder, during the summer of 2022, so many fish died they had to use JCBs to clear the river of the corpses. That's a dying river, a river choked with garbage so it can't flow. That's a dying river. The rivers in Chennai, which I visited, which have 0% dissolved oxygen, that's the free-floating oxygen, not the oxygen that's bound into H2O, and zero species count. That's a dying or a dead river. And we know what that feels like. And when you move close to one, you feel your spirit pall. You feel it kind of droop and drop, because if a living river animates, a dying river mortifies. So can a river die? Yes. Therefore, can a river be alive? I think so. certainly, and not just metaphorically, I feel this metaphysically. Should a river have rights? Okay, well, now we have a big other question. Does a river have to be alive to have rights? No. We assign rights to corporations. Corporations in the UK and in the US have a whole suite of rights. So we have no problem with...
0: Because we consider them important.
2: We consider them important. Philosophically, arguably, we consider them to be an assemblage of humans, and so we need to find a way of representing the assemblage's rights. But it continually baffles me that a river who has flowed through my landscape for 10,000 years has no rights. But I could found a company tomorrow. You and I could go and file a company's house registration
0: tomorrow.
2: Could it be a company
0: tomorrow that was pro-river?
2: And it would immediately have a bunch of rights, but the river would have none. So, yes, let's make it, if we do, let's make it a pro-river company.
0: Now, it went by kind of fast, but some listeners may have caught the pronoun that you used.
2: Oh, yeah, okay.
0: Which you used the river who.
2: The river who,
0: not
2: yeah.
0: the river that.
2: Or the river which, exactly.
0: And
2: yeah.
0: I get the feeling that language is important to you.
2: Oh, well, I've been a writer for 22 years and I teach okay. English, so...
0: Okay, a trite observation, but in this precision of language is important around
2: yes.
0: rivers in particular.
2: Yes, precision... I'm always interested in precision. I think it's a function of lyricism rather than of limit.
0: So at some point, did you change, referring to
2: pronoun.
0: Rivers as
2: yes.
0: that? You changed
2: yes,
0: the pronouns.
2: Yes, I did. And that happened consciously but spontaneously, as it were, early on in this process. And I suddenly realized that I just wanted to naturalize to myself that phrase. So all the way through the book, I refer to rivers who flow, rivers who rise, rivers who are born. And just that tiny adjustment in grammar feels both inconsequential and very important. It alters the posture of address that we have to the living world, including in this case rivers.
0: I wonder to what degree, how far it goes in changing our relationship to rivers, because there are lots of living entities whose status offers very little protection.
2: Yeah.
0: We still do testing on animals. We
2: yeah.
0: raise animals in factory farms. And these are beings that we know to feel pain.
2: Yeah, absolutely.
0: So it's not a guarantee that once you say it has rights.
2: Very, very far from it. And I mean, we're seeing human rights violated at spectacular and atrocious scales every day on our live streams. So rights are no magic bullet. However, it is almost always in the interests of existing power to represent rights as a zero-sum game. And by that I mean to argue that, oh, if we accord rights over here to rivers, we are going to be proportionally subtracting rights over here from humans, let's say. That's not how rights work. Rights organize and at some level kind of litigate relations between entities in communities. They are not automatically in conflict with one another. So when you hear people speak of conflict-based rights as a kind of norm, as a paradigm for understanding rights, you should look at what status quo they want to keep. So when you hear people speak of conflict-based rights as a kind of norm, as a paradigm for understanding rights, you should look at

0: Declaration of Rights for the Klamath River. And among those rights was the right to flow. And that right has now been restored. So the rights thinking, the thinking of a river as having inalienable, pre-existing rights, not rights that humans are giving the river, but rights the river always had, but humans had taken away or failed to recognize, that became part of the imaginative work of de-damming the Klamath.
1: And this idea that a river is alive, that a river has rights, is part of the rights of nature movement. This is one that recognizes the rights of ecosystems. It sounds like this movement is getting traction.
0: Yes.
1: Is that fair to say?
0: Yes. Every year we see more momentum, more cases. The last 2 years, the Goldman Prize for environmental activism, which is sometimes called the Nobel for Nature, it's an amazing award, has gone to water defenders, both of them women, both of them working for the rights of, in the case of Teresa Vicente in 2023, Mar Menor, this great saltwater lagoon in Spain. She led an incredible campaign which resulted in the Spanish Constitutional Court recognizing the rights of Mar Menor. And then this year, Mariluz Mariari, a Peruvian activist, brought an incredible case in the Peruvian court system to recognize the rights of the Marañón River on which she and her people live. There, the challenge is implementation, like actually getting change on the ground. So, amazing things are happening.
1: Are most of these, campaigns on behalf of the rights of nature brought about by indigenous groups?
0: Yes and no. I use the phrase guardians, and I think that includes... a lot of these movements come from below, let's put it like that. So you very rarely find a state or a state governmental level bringing a rights campaign. It's almost always communities who recognize the harm that is being done, the harm that is being threatened to their river, to their forest, to their ecosystem, and to their identity, because their identity is bound up in that forest, river, or mountain. And sometimes a lot of them are indigenous, but a lot of them also are concerned communities. So the citizens of Toledo at the end of Lake Erie declared a bill of rights for Lake Erie. It was struck down subsequently on appeal, but that was a group of concerned citizens who saw existing environmental regulation and law falling short in its capacity to prevent the slow death of the lake.
1: So let's look at a concrete example of how this idea can change the world and change an ecosystem.
0: Yep.
1: You tell the story of how it was used, this concept that rivers have rights, that nature has rights, to protect the River of the Cedars and the cloud forest in Ecuador. And we're going to hear how, but first, could you give us a definition of what a cloud forest is for anyone who has not had the privilege of walking through one and getting their face and their hair wet? Because it's a pretty wet place. It sounds just magical.
0: It is. They are magical. I've never been in a place of more life. I mean, statistically, but also atmospherically, as it were. You have the sense of being in a green furnace, just teeming with existence and the possibility of future existence. So a cloud forest is different to a rainforest. They form higher, and instead of rain, you get cloud. And the cloud, in this case, in northern Ecuador, is formed by moisture-bearing water sweeps in off the Pacific, is then kind of pushed up the Andean range. And as it reaches a certain altitude, the air temperature drops and the water vapor condenses in the form of mist. And there, that mist then wraps these vast regions of forest and moves through every gap between every tree. And the mist, of course, then has this immense surface area, or particularly of as it were, vegetable life on which to condense. So because it's epiphytic, there's so much epiphytic plant life, plant growing on plant, you have this just inconceivably maximized surface area on which the mist condenses, forms droplets. Those droplets run to the end of leaves, and then they plop from the end of leaves in their billions in a process that I think is beautifully known as continuous fog drop. I wish they made continuous fog drop sweets, but I'd buy them. All of those drops form rivers.
1: So the River of the Cedars, and again, we're describing a place in Ecuador right now. The River of the Cedars

0: feeds the cloud forest. But what was interesting, the many things that are interesting in your book, is that one of your companions, Juliana, said it also goes the other way. And she said, and I'm quoting from the book, the mining would kill this river stone dead, because, of course, there are miners that want to get in there. Into the forest. If you take away the forest, you take away the rain and the mist, and the river dies. So the river is feeding this lush ecosystem, but it, but as you just described, it is also being fed by
1: absolutely these, I mean, the first rule of ecology is everything is connected to everything else, and the cloud forest is a river maker, the river is a cloud forest maker. So of course their life, their being is mutual, reciprocal. The one can't exist without the other. And mining, the form of mining that threatened Los Cedros, the name given to this cloud forest from which the Rio Los Cedros flows, was predominantly gold mining. So a concession was issued in 2017, which just stamped a big, big access grid over the southern portion of Los Cedros. And this gold mining would just delete the forest. It would eliminate the forest because you have to raise it in order to open pit mine the gold out of there, and then the gold is leached out of these big tailings heaps in a process that's known as cyanidation, where you literally just running poison through the tailings heaps to leach out the gold. And of course, theoretically, that highly toxic water is then somehow contained in a bermed pond or something, but of course most of it just runs out into the existing river courses and flows into the groundwater. So death to the forest, death to the river.

Coming up, what happened next when powerful mining companies entered the Ecuadorian cloud forest, preparing to clear part of it? This episode of Big Picture Science looks at the rights of rivers.

0: Before we hear about the fate of the Ecuadorian cloud forest as the mining companies prepared to roll in with their equipment, we should visit the night in 2008 when a vote was taken that would shape that fate. In his book, Robert McFarland describes how many of Ecuador's 14 indigenous nations traveled from around the country to meet in the town of Monte Cristi. Indigenous leaders and shamans gathered in an assembly building in town. No one else was allowed access to the room. After a ceremony that involved the taking of ayahuasca and summoning the spirits of the mountain, the members voted on whether the rights of nature should be enshrined in the Ecuadorian constitution. The answer, Robert McFarland says, was a resounding yes. And he writes, one of the regions whose future was to be determined by that vote was the area of rivers and cloud forest in the northwest of the country called Los Cedros. We're coming to a dramatic moment. And before we describe what actually happened, we want to describe the tool that Ecuador had created for just this purpose. And they had incorporated a pretty profound idea, as we've laid out here, in their constitution in 2008.
1: Correct.
0: And what was that idea?
1: The idea is the idea of the rights of nature. And again, it trips off the tongue, but actually to meet it, as is now the case in the Ecuadorian constitution, which was revised in 2008, to meet these ideas installed as a series of four articles in the highest, as it were, blueprint of governance for a nation state is still, to me, amazing. And I call it an act of great moral imagination, and it was. So there are four articles, 71, 74, usually called the Rights of Nature articles. They're in there in the Constitution. They were brought in there by a fascinating kind of seething, boiling process of imagination and negotiation driven by indigenous alliances, by ecofeminists, by progressives. First of them says that nature has the right to exist, flourish, and persist. And the fourth of them makes the state the guarantor of those rights and allows that any citizen in Ecuador can bring a case on behalf of nature if they feel that nature's rights have been violated under the Constitution. Wow. Revolutionary.
0: And are the rights equal to that of humans? Do humans have a different set of rights, or and maybe animals? Or where do they fall on the rights hierarchy?
1: Yeah, they all entangle. It's not a hierarchy; it's an entanglement. So, for example, the UN in 2022 recognized as a key human right the right to a clean and healthy environment, and this was one of the key recognitions in helping connect the rights of nature and human rights, because they might be thought of as antagonistic or separable, and in some cases they have been, I think, but really we need to understand them philosophically as absolutely mutual. So the Constitution made fascinating provision, which it was not really then followed through on, for indigenous rights to clean water, for example. So it was a very rights-minded constitution, but the rights of nature were there, and for a long time they did nothing. And we should say that there's a difference between moral imagination, constitutional realization, and then actually implementation or change on the ground. It's much easier to stop bad things happening to rivers and forests than it is to make good the bad things that have happened to rivers and forests. That's why the Klamath is such a remarkable story of revival, of Lazarus, of restoration, of resurrection. But in Ecuador, fortunately, what happened in 2021...
0: Can I set up just a little bit here
1: for the
0: drama? Because I think it has earned its drama.
1: It has.
0: So as you said, the miners had created a grid of this part of the cloud forest that they wanted to... They wanted to get rid of. They were going to blow it up and create mines, and that would be, the river would be destroyed, or parts of it, and also parts of the cloud forest in this area that is of immense biodiversity, not only just many raindrops, but a very lush part of Ecuador. And they were getting ready to do it. The miners just thought, sort of, I don't want to say that they were rubbing their hands together, that's not fair, but they were all set to do it. I don't know if it got so far that the trucks had been engaged, the ignitions had been engaged.
1: Oh, helicopter flyovers, the beginnings of drilling platforms, prospecting. And we should say, when you say miners here, this is too massive. This is a Canadian so-called prospect generator, a speculative mining company that comes in to work out whether there's gold in them, their hills. And if so, they then acquire the license and then sell that to a mega mining company and the state mining company, Enami. So you have a big state interest, you have a big external corporate interest. Like, this is power. This is not a bunch of guys with some gold panning and some pickaxes. So this was the abolition of the forest coming up.
0: Yes, this is closer to David and Goliath. Yes. And again, as you would say, those corporations would have rights,
1: they
0: at least
1: have
0: in
1: rights.
0: in our country. Yep. Okay, so then this incredible thing happened. What happened next?
1: The forest looked like it would die. And then a remarkable man called José de Coux, who had moved into this forest 35 years earlier in a tent and then had cussedly, limpet-like, attached himself to the forest and fought off the many sources of destruction that threatened it.
0: Literally attached himself?
1: Well, I mean, he pitched his tent down by the river, and he, you know, that's where he lived, and in fact, where he died in May last year. So the forest wouldn't exist without José, but he, all other avenues being exhausted, he realized that there were these constitutional articles, and he, as a citizen, could bring the case. And so he escalated a case up through the Ecuadorian court system saying, if the miners come, the rights of the river and the forest will be violated. And during COVID, during the high phase of COVID in that country, and indeed around the world, three judges sat, and a huge court procedure was undertaken with the mining companies representing themselves, many so-called amicus curiae, friends of the court, coming to speak for the forest and of the forest, scientists submitting papers about the biodiversity. It was an extraordinary theatre, as well as almost a tribunal of the imagination. The judges couldn't get to the forest because nobody could travel in Ecuador because of the pandemic. So they had to kind of pass a life or death sentence on this remarkable cloud forest without ever meeting it. And in late 2021, late November, early December, this judgment comes down from the Constitutional Court. It is a beautiful piece of jurisprudence. It's law as poetry, headed up by Agustin Grijalva Jimenez, and it decrees that the rights of the forest will be violated if the mining goes ahead. And it compels the mining companies to evacuate the area, quit all operations, make good any, in this case, fortunately, minor damage. And it had the power of the Constitution behind it. And so they were repelled. The forest lives, the rivers flow, still clear-watered. And I was there a year after that judgment was passed, and I travelled up to the forest with the judges who had never met the forest that existed because of them. And I still remember walking up into that mist to the bird call, the sound of that forest just teeming and seething with Agustin and his colleague Ramiro. And every step we were taking in a living forest, but also a dead forest, the counterfactual forest, the forest that shouldn't be there. And I just remember this flickering of experience between the real and the might have been, as it were. It was very haunting, very powerful encounter. We were there for about 2 weeks.
0: Is the future of the cloud forest secure?
1: No, because gold prices have gone, I mean, they were insane when I was there in 2022, but a kind of spot price of a troy ounce of gold has since then, because of tariffs, because of Ukraine, it's just vast now. And so, of course, the mountains are more valuable, the forest is more valuable, the pressure is growing. So I'm actually have become stayed very involved with this forest and river, and indeed many of the other rivers I write about in the book. We've formed a network of guardians of the forest, Ecuadorian colleagues, legal specialists, activists on the ground, and then an international board group of which I'm one, because this is not a fairy tale ending to what would have been a villainous story. It is merely one stay or reprieve for this place of most life.
0: It is a powerful example, though, of what's possible.
1: Yes, what's possible.
0: And we have to hold on to that.
1: Yes, and there are many examples where rights for nature rulings have failed or implementation has been impossible, including the Atrato River in Colombia. And another amazing ruling in 2016, but one in which actually change on the ground has proved incredibly difficult because of illegal mining, because of narco violence, because of state absence in the upper reaches of the Atrato. So for every hopeful example, there's a counterexample. But this dialectic between hope and futility, or hope and loss, or possibility and degradation is where we live, right?
0: So finally, Rob, this idea of flickering back and forth between the forest that is and the forest that could have been, and when we think about the importance of rivers and our efforts to save them, we really do save ourselves.
1: Yes,
0: when we do this. But I wonder if we could take to heart the example that where we are recording now in Manhattan was once a wetland. It was a living system. So we made a trade-off. And where we are sitting now, in a studio, on a road where there are lots of cars, there's lots of traffic outside, it was not always like this. Mm. It was once alive. And I wonder if you could describe for us what the island of Manhattan once looked like.
1: Well, I'll have a go, and I will say this, you know, cities are alive, we're alive too, and cities are complex ecosystems, and cities contain remarkable nature. I always have eyes for the birds in cities. And my friend Yuval Narvaez, who features in the book, he says barrenness is a state of mind, rarely a state of land. And I think that's worth remembering. But yeah, Manhattan has buried many of its rivers and streams. There's the famous, I think, Vila map, it's called, from the 1860s. And there, if you look at that, it's easily findable online. You can see the wetlands. You can see like Washington Square, and you can see the streams moving through the city and reaching the Hudson or reaching the ocean. But and this takes me perhaps to a phrase and a concept we can end on, which is the idea of daylighting. And
0: it's lovely. It's a lovely idea.
1: I was hoping
0: you would describe this.
1: Yeah.
0: Because it is hopeful. It's a very hopeful act. What is daylighting?
1: Well, it comes from the language of urban planning, let's say. But of course, it's a metaphor as well. But in urban planning, city design, it is where we restore buried rivers, culverted rivers, covered rivers to the surface of cities. So we bring them back up to the light again. We daylight them. And this has happened in cities because so many cities built themselves over their rivers. They imprisoned them, they entombed them, they ghosted them. And I have this idea that we should, wherever buried rivers run in our cities, if they haven't been daylighted, we should paint great blue rivers of paint across pavement and road. And so every time we cross a river, we understand that our cities are not just built by rivers, but on rivers. So there's a thought for the urban planners out there. But otherwise, where we can, bringing rivers back up to the surface, they become presences we relate to. We understand their absolutely inseparable entanglement with our lives and what they do for us, and they become personalities, they become individualized again. So let us daylight, and where we cannot daylight, let us remember.
0: Robert McFarlane, I really enjoyed this conversation. Thank you so much.
1: Thank you. Me too, Molly.
0: Robert McFarlane is the author of Is a River Alive?

This show would not be possible without the constantly flowing creativity of astronomer and producer Seth Shostak, senior producer Gary Niederhoff, and assistant producers Brian Edwards and Shannon Rose Geary. I am the executive producer of Big Picture Science, Molly Bentley. Also, a big thanks to our listeners and our Patreon supporters. The original music in the show is by Dewey DeLay and June Miyake. This episode of Big Picture Science that examines the vital role that rivers play in our ecosystems and the movements to protect them is called The Rights of Rivers.

0: And we're now in this world in which the border between truth and lies has been effaced. Truth is a border. When you no longer have a concept of truth, there's no more limit. And that, I think, is connected to the dissolution of other boundaries between reality and non-reality, between the human and the non-human. When we have no distinction between truth and lies, we don't have a basis to distinguish between good and evil. What do we do in this world in which borders are being dissolved?
1: That's Marcy Shore, and this is Alternative Radio. I'm David Barsamyan. This edition of AR features Marcy Shore on truth and lies. Hannah Arendt says lying aids the powerful and leads to public cynicism. She warned lying by leaders undermines democracy. Truth is an uncontestable fact. Lies are not. Calling things you don't like a hoax makes it difficult for citizens to cut through the lies, particularly when there's no evidence to support them. To deceive people, lies are wrapped in flags and slogans. In Orwell's 1984, the main character Winston Smith writes, "Freedom is the freedom to say that 2 + 2 = 4. If that is granted, all else follows. But Big Brother and the party have other ideas. They force citizens through torture and propaganda to accept that 2 + 2 = 5. Truth is whatever the party says it is. No, it's not. The truth matters." Our guest today is Marcy Shore. She's an award-winning scholar and professor at the Monk School of Global Affairs and Public Policy at the University of Toronto. She spoke at Ilya State University in Tbilisi, Georgia, in May 2026. And now, Marcy Shore.
0: I was trained in the 1990s as a historian of Eastern Europe. I've spent most of my career as a historian, as a writer, sometimes as a translator, but trying to explain Eastern Europe to Americans, Canadians, English speakers. And in the past decade, I've found myself in a slightly strange second role, which is trying to explain my own country to people abroad. You know, I'm American. It's wrenching and heartbreaking for me to watch my own country kind of descend into fascism. And a lot of my observations and insights about my own country come from my slightly strange perspective of being an American who has spent my whole adult life hanging out, you know, in the former communist world. I see things in some ways as I, watching my own country, I see Putinism kind of juxtaposed with Trumpism. I see aspects of fascism from the 1930s combined with things that are very, very new. So I'll talk to you a little bit about that. And then, you know, I want to talk to you about a text that has stayed with me for my whole career and has been one of the most important texts I continue to read and reread both alone and with my students, and that is Václav Havel's The Power of the Powerless. There are phases we all go through in life of kind of very intense reading of certain authors and certain thinkers, and then there are also certain authors and certain thinkers I feel like I come back to again and again and again. And Václav Havel and Hannah Arendt are two of the people that I've come back to again and again and again. And so this talk will be inflected by that, you know, what it means for me to be thinking through this literature now, you know, in very different circumstances from the circumstances in which I first read these texts in the early 1990s. So let me maybe start by saying a little bit about something I've been preoccupied with, and that's what is old and what is new in these 21st century forms of authoritarianism, neo-fascism, whatever we want to call it, that we're experiencing. there has been a long-standing, at least since 2015, 2016, debate about whether we can use the word fascism to talk about what is happening in the United States. Can we use the word fascist to talk about Donald Trump, to talk about what happens to the Republican Party? And one thing I like to talk to my students about is the way in which historians use these categories and concepts. We talk about fascism, authoritarianism, totalitarianism, genocide, concentration camps, imperialism, colonialism, and of course, no two historical instances are ever exactly the same. Nevertheless, I think we need concepts and categories in order to mediate between the singular and the universal. It's part of what allows us to process reality. I think of using these kind of political, social concepts, historical concepts, the way Kant talked about intuitions and concepts, or Kant says that concepts without intuitions are empty and intuitions without concepts are blind, that we need these categories, you know, like different kinds of lenses we put on in order to help us process the reality, but we shouldn't fetishize them. I've also been thinking a lot about, in these postmodern times, the very famous comment by Marx about Hegel's observation that all historical events occur, as it were, twice. And Marx says he forgot to add, the first time is tragedy, the second time is farce. We're seeing a lot of the absurdist and the farcical now, which unfortunately does not exclude the tragic, because the corpses can pile up pitilessly, even in farcical variations. And so I want to run through some of the things that I think we're seeing now, both in Russia and the United States, then think about what that means for opposition, for dissent, for rebellion, and what the possibilities are in these particular circumstances. So there are some things that are old. I like to use some German words, but my children, who are native German speakers, point out that my accent is terrible and I shouldn't use them. But the Führerprinzip, the leadership principle, the cult of the leader. We see that it's very obvious, of course, in Russia. But it has become chilling in the United States as well. You know, when J.D. Vance last year stood up and said, we cannot ignore the president's desire for Greenland. I thought, what an un-American thing to say. We cannot ignore the president. The president has a desire. And suddenly there is great enthusiasm among his supporters, you know, for the invasion of Greenland, which I strongly suspect the people who are enthusiastic about invading Greenland overlap tremendously with the American demographic, which a year earlier had not even known there was such a place as Greenland. You know, and suddenly you drum up this excitement for an invasion of Greenland. You see other things that we know not only from Soviet times, but from Tsarist times. And one of them is the phenomenon captured by the Russian word proizvol, which we don't have in English. This kind of arbitrariness that is always already potentially tinged with tyranny, if not terror. It's something that I think Black Americans have long understood, but white Americans have not. You know, it is, you could think of it as the opposite of the rule of law, but the sense that the powers that be can do whatever they like for any kind of arbitrary reason. And there are no more rules. So you never really know where there's a safe space. And this phenomenon of proizvol that most Americans are not used to, it induces terror because it induces uncertainty. Nobody really knows who is going to be taken off the street next. Nobody knows who's going to be the next victim. And it has an effect of atomizing people, you know, of people withdrawing into themselves so as not to be noticed. And that is, it's deadly for civil society, you know, and it's deadly for the formation of any kind of opposition. You see other things that are classic tropes of fascism from the 1930s. You see racial hierarchies. You see a division of society into us versus them. There are the immigrants who are demonized, you know, including with completely absurd things like the Haitian immigrants, they're eating your cats and dogs in Springfield, which was just pulled out of the air, I think first by Vance and then by Trump. I was watching on the presidential debate before the November 2024 elections with my kids and our cat, and our cat found this very stressful. Vance even later, when questioned by journalists, acknowledged that he had made this up to attract people's attention to the problem of immigrants. But this idea that you can decide that some people are not human, that some people are barbarians, that they are in any case not part of us, and that they are not entitled to any kind of dignity or human rights, this is not new. You know, this we know perfectly well from the 1930s, if not before. You see scapegoating. You know, everything bad is coming from the outside, from somebody else. Nothing is our responsibility. Nothing is the responsibility of our society. There are always some others, some foreigners, some people with different color skin, some outsiders who have brought everything bad. Everything can be projected onto them, including 5-year-old kids who can be taken away from their parents and locked in cages. They can be scapegoated too. You see a kind of mythologization of the past. You know, all of these fascist regimes, be they, you know, modern or postmodern, like to imagine that, you know, we come from some great past. I mean, Mussolini was imagining a third Rome, and Hitler was imagining that he would turn Berlin into Germania on the basis of some kind of pre-modern grandiose kingdom. Trump likes to think he is making America great again. Of course, that moment of greatness is always a kind of nostalgic fantasy for what never was. Putin has delusions about recreating the world of Peter the Great. You see these, you know, what in German you call the Ausnahmezustand, the state of exception. You know, where suddenly there's a leader who decides that, you know, we've declared a state of emergency, so the rules don't have to apply. We see Gleichschaltung, getting in line, consolidation of power. We see what Eugene Ionesco would describe as the rhinoceros problem. There have been new productions of Ionesco's rhinoceros, that people you would not expect to get in line and to go along start to kind of get in line and go along. Ionesco describes watching his friends in Romania one by one become fascist in the 1930s, and says in the beginning, of course, they weren't fascist. We used to get together. We used to find arguments opposing theirs. And then one by one, they become a rhinoceros. You see the phenomenon of provocatia. You see the powers that be setting up people, you know, to be scapegoated for other things. You see the corruption of language. After Trump was elected the first time in November 2016, I changed all my syllabi and all my teaching plans. And I thought, okay, all my students now are going to go back and we're going to read the most classic works from 20th century totalitarianism. We're all going to go back and read Arendt's Origins of Totalitarianism, and we're all going to go back and read Viktor Klemperer's Language of the Third Reich. For those of you who are younger and don't know this book, Viktor Klemperer was a German Jewish philologist, you know, and a specialist in romance literature and romanticism, who survives Nazi Germany thanks largely to his non-Jewish wife. And he takes meticulous notes. He keeps a diary, and the diaries have been published. And he then writes a book called Language of the Third Reich, in which he analyzes the language of Nazism. You know, what Nazis have done with the German language and how that has infected people's thinking. And one of my favorite quotes that applies very much to the present time is, words can be like tiny doses of arsenic. They are swallowed unnoticed, appear to have no effect. And then after a little time, the toxic reaction set in after all. And I think about that a lot. The words can be like tiny doses of arsenic, how we start referring to people, you know, as animals and as enemies, you know, and as subhuman. We also see the phenomenon of the step by step, the things that happen gradually that we would never accept if they happened suddenly, but like the frog that you put in the water that is gradually heated until it's boiling, you go step by step by step. The Austrian president, Alexander von der Bellen, several years ago at an event commemorating the liberation of Auschwitz, said, "Auschwitz ist nicht von Himmel gefallen." Auschwitz did not fall from the sky. It didn't happen overnight. It happened step by step by step. You see the phenomenon that Dostoevsky describes in The Grand Inquisitor, the overcoming of freedom on behalf of happiness, for nothing has ever been more insufferable, says the Grand Inquisitor to Jesus in Ivan Karamazov's parable. Nothing has ever been more insufferable for man and human society than freedom, the desire to escape from freedom. One of my favorite lines from Adorno and Horkheimer's Dialectic of Enlightenment, but they make this point by saying, the strain of holding the I together adheres to the I in all stages. The difficulty of holding the self together. And the temptation to lose it has always been there, along with the blind determination to maintain it. And this desire to escape from the self, together with the desire to assert the self, the Czech philosopher Jan Patočka describes. Patočka says there must be something in the human condition that attracts us to alienation, that attracts us to alienate the self from the self, that tempts us to part with our own self. And then the last thing I want to mention that is not new is the phenomenon that we know from 20th century totalitarian regimes, that they have a way of implicating everybody. They have a way of taking away any kind of neutral, innocent space, so that in order to live at all, you have to participate in the very system that is oppressing you. You know, and that's something that I find it's hard for Americans to get their minds around. And it's something that took me a long time to get my mind around, but I think is central to understanding the 20th century experience, and I think it's central to understanding what's happening now as well. And with that, I want to talk a little bit about Havel's essay, The Power of the Powerless. I don't know how many of those of you who are younger know that text, so I'm going to kind of walk through it, and hopefully those of you who already know it well will forgive me for rehearsing it again. So The Power of the Powerless is, this was a text that Václav Havel wrote in 1978. It was dedicated to the memory of the great Czech philosopher Jan Patočka shortly after his death. And it was occasioned by a meeting between Václav Havel and Adam Michnik on a mountain named Sněžka on the Czechoslovak-Polish border. And it was the first meeting between two of the great thinkers of that period. And as an intellectual historian, I love these moments of meeting because history always moves when people encounter one another. So we have this essay thanks to this encounter between Havel and Adam Michnik. In fact, Havel manages to climb up this mountain with a bottle of vodka. And while they're there, you know, they start talking about ways in which these small acts by ordinary people could have revolutionary consequences. And Adam manages to convince Havel that he should write this up into an essay and send it to Adam in Warsaw, and Adam will have it translated into Polish, and he will publish it in his Samizdat journal. Adam is a very persuasive person, and Havel does this. So Havel goes back to Czechoslovakia. He writes this long essay. So the story is set in Czechoslovakia, 1978. during a period that Havel calls post-totalitarian. And he says by post-totalitarian, he doesn't mean no longer totalitarian, but he means another, a different era from what you had during the Stalinist period. And of course, it takes Czechoslovakia a long time to de-Stalinize. They are very reluctant to de-Stalinize. And then you have the Prague Spring in 1968. And then, as you all know, there is a Warsaw Pact Soviet invasion of Czechoslovakia in 1968. After that invasion, the cat is out of the bag, so to speak, to use a very colloquial American expression, in the sense that everybody now knows that the regime that the Kremlin insist be installed after the invasion of 1968 is not what anyone wants. The experiment of socialism with a human face in Czechoslovakia had had tremendous popular support. There's still some nostalgia for that moment when there could have been a third way, which we will never know because it was violently put down. But there was an authentic faith that there could be a kinder, gentler version of socialism with a human face. Once that experiment was crushed by those Soviet tanks, now it was obvious that the regime that was installed, nobody wanted. That this was forced upon the people of Czechoslovakia. And so this was the time that was described perhaps most often by the metaphor of the emperor's new clothes. You know, everybody knows that the emperor is naked, but everybody continues to pretend to admire the emperor's new clothes. And the emperor knows that the emperor is naked, but he continues to go along with the admiration for his new clothes. This is the period that Havel is describing as post-totalitarian. In distinction from the Stalinist period, which was much bloodier, which was full of much more terror, but had an authenticity to it in the sense that there were real believers. Havel is now describing in this essay the period when there are no more real believers, when everybody knows that the emperor is naked. The other metaphor that is used to describe this period comes from Dostoevsky's Grand Inquisitor. The Grand Inquisitor, as Ivan Karamazov tells his parable to his brother Alyosha, you know, we are in the Inquisition. Heretics are being burned at the stake. Jesus comes back to earth. He's immediately in prison. The Grand Inquisitor goes to see him in prison. He's not happy to see Jesus. He explains that people don't want freedom, that they will willingly trade their freedom for security. You know, and at the end of this parable, we learn that the Grand Inquisitor has only one secret. And the Grand Inquisitor's one secret is that he does not believe in God. So this was the other, even sharper metaphor that was applied to this post-totalitarian, post-1968 communist period. Even the communist regime no longer believes in communism. Everybody knows that the emperor is naked. And this is the essential context for the story that Havel now tells us in this essay about the greengrocer. So the greengrocer, the hero, or rather the anti-hero in this text, is an ordinary Czech man who works in a produce shop selling fruits and vegetables. And every morning he goes into his shop and puts the sign in the window next to the carrots and the onions saying, "Workers of the World Unite." And Havel says, why does he put the sign in the window? Is it his sincere, spontaneous desire to tell all of his customers and everyone who passes by about his great enthusiasm for the socialist future? And Havel says, no, of course not. The greengrocer doesn't believe in the slogan of the Workers of the World Uniting. The customers don't believe in the slogan. No one who passes by believes in the slogan. Even the communist regime and its members no longer believe in the slogan. And the regime knows that the people don't believe. And the people know that the regime knows that they know. And everybody knows that everybody knows. But nevertheless, everybody goes on pretending. And Havel says, well, why does he do it? Why does he put that sign in the window that no one believes in anyway? And Havel says, well, what else can he do? What choice does he have? You know, suppose he takes the sign down. Suppose one day he hides it, you know, at the bottom of a box of rotten tomatoes, let's say. What would happen? Well, Havel says, somebody could inform on him. He could be questioned by the police. He could be detained. He could be interrogated. His children could lose their right to a university education. His permission to go on holiday with his family could be withdrawn. In fact, all sorts of trouble could ensue for the greengrocer if he were to take down that sign. And Havel says, well, why? Why would he encounter so much trouble for taking down a sign that nobody believes in anyway? And Havel says, well, it seems that despite that nobody believes this, nevertheless, that sign is very important to the regime. In fact, if one day all the greengrocers take down their signs, that would be the beginning of a revolution. Therefore, Havel says, the greengrocer is not so powerless after all. Because he is powerful, he is also responsible and therefore guilty, for it's the greengrocers who allow the game to go on in the first place. And Havel says, in this post-totalitarian system, the line between victim and oppressor runs de facto through each one of us. For each of us, in his or her own way, is both a victim and a supporter of the system. And so you see a couple things here. You know, one of which is that the greengrocer is living in a lie. But in fact, the greengrocer is living in two lies, in two levels of lies. The first lie is the lie he's telling to everybody else, which is that he believes in the socialist future. And that's a lie he's aware of. He knows that he doesn't believe. And he knows that other people don't believe it. But he's telling that lie to others nonetheless. The deeper lie, and the one that Havel is more concerned about, is the lie that the greengrocer is telling himself. And for those of you who've read Sartre, this is what Sartre, the French existentialist, would call mauvaise foi. Would call bad faith, which really in English, bad faith doesn't quite capture mauvaise foi. It's the literal translation. It's more self-deception. What it is, it's a lie that you tell yourself. You are both the teller and the receiver of the lie. And the greengrocer is telling a lie to himself about his powerlessness. He's telling himself a lie that he cannot do otherwise. And one of the things you see here is that the thing that is rational for the greengrocer to do at an individual level, it's rational for him to say that, well, the cost I would pay personally for taking down this sign is greater than the social benefit of my one little act, because who am I? But of course, Havel's suggesting, it is precisely the collection of all of these individually rational decisions to be secure that enables tyranny to continue. And this is his observation that if one day all the greengrocers take down their sign, that would be the beginning of a revolution. And there are a couple implications here for Havel, one of which is that the ontological reality of truth is testified to and proven by the ontological reality of lies. It is clear that the greengrocer is living a lie. In fact, he's living two lies. He's living the lie he's telling others, and he's living the lie he's telling himself. It's very clear that those are lies. Because we know that lies are real, we know that there is such a thing as truth. The other thing he's saying And he's taking this from Patochka. He quotes Patochka in this essay saying that the thing about responsibility is that we carry it with us everywhere. Responsibility, Patochka says, is always already. It's not a contingent relationship to this or that. It is part of our condition, our human condition of being in the world. It's different from guilt. Guilt might be contingent. One is guilty of something one did or did not do. Responsibility is always already. We are always already responsible. You know, and Havel is trying to suggest here both a conviction that there is such a thing as truth and an insistence that responsibility is always already with us, and that what it means to be a self, to be a human subject, is to take responsibility for truth. You know, the philosophical move here, I would say, is that robust subjectivity is not what relativizes truth, it's what grounds truth. And subjectivity and truth, the self and truth, are connected through responsibility.
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0: Okay, let me say a little bit now about what is new or what is postmodern in these forms of tyranny, and then what might we do with Havel's paradigm of the greengrocer to think through these new conditions. So I want to talk now a little bit about what we might call neo-fascism or postmodern authoritarianism or post-truth or whatever we call it, but something that is distinctly new in this 21st century. So Hannah Arendt, when she's describing Nazism and Stalinism, makes this distinction between pre-modern political lies and 20th century ideologies. And she says that pre-modern political lies, she says, of course, politicians have always lied. People in power have always lied. That's not new. But she says the pre-modern lies, they were like tears in the fabric of reality. And the careful observer or the historian looking back could find the places where reality was torn and sewn back together. There's always a kind of seam. She says the difference in the 20th century is that you get ideologies which are false, but they are complete reconstructions of reality in such a way as to be seamless. There's no tear to perceive. Moreover, she says, they can be much more persuasive than actual reality. Because the problem with factuality, she says, is that it is permeated with chance, with contingency, with arbitrariness, with people who made decisions who might just as easily have made other decisions, with things that happened because it was raining on a certain day and somebody went back for an umbrella. There is no law of physics, Arendt says, that determined that Germany had to invade Belgium in 1914. All of these facts, there is no law of physics, Arendt says, that determined that Germany had to invade Belgium in 1914.

decisions people made. And she said, so 20th century ideologies, when they reconstruct reality, can make things much more logical than they ever were in reality. They can make things coherent and consistent. They can explain all events as being examples of laws. What we have today is that we have these tyrannical regimes that don't seem to have any kind of eschatological or teleological ideology at all, that are based not on giving us a vision of where we are going and some kind of utopian future, but are not even giving us a new holistic truth, but rather on undermining the notion that there is such a thing as truth at all. And together with that, you know, we had during Soviet times, during the communist period, you know, we had regimes that would try to oppress and suppress and repress truth. You know, as all of the dissidents knew, you were trying to get the truth out there. That's what Samizdat was about. That's why students were staying up, hand-copying text and poems and passing them around and burying them in the bottom of a box of laundry detergent. There was the idea that the truth was repressed because the truth had a power. And so if you could get the truth out there, that would have its own force. Now these regimes are not about repressing the truth as much as about what Steve Bannon calls flooding the zone. You just drown people in garbage, you know, in crazy stories, you know, in one outrageous, bizarre lie after another until people just kind of give up on the idea that there is such a thing as truth at all. That there is any kind of ontological distinction between truth and lies. And this kind of postmodern tyranny, it seems to come from the postmodernism coming into Russia belatedly in the 1990s, you know, and some kind of, you know, malicious demons, as Descartes might call them, or, you know, political spin doctors like Vladislav Surkov and Gleb Pavlovsky, who discover what Surkov describes as the art of the possible. The idea that there's a new technology that is going to allow the dissemination of infinite numbers of narratives, and that there is a way to just create infinite numbers of new reality. Gleb Pavlovsky, who I think at the end of his life, for the last several years of his life, becomes quite remorseful about the role he had in bringing Putin to power and starts giving lots of confessional interviews that you could describe as kind of obnazhenie priyoma, this kind of laying bare of the device, in which he explains how he did what they did. And one of the things he says is that the main difference between propaganda and the Soviet Union and the new Russia is that in Soviet times, the concept of truth was important. Even if they were lying, they took care to prove that what they were doing was the truth. Now no one even tries proving the truth. You can just say anything now. You can create realities. It's all just theater, Gleb Pavlovsky says. It's all just theater for a world audience. And there's no ideology involved. There's just a sistema. There's just a system. There's a system and there's dielki. There are deals and deal making. You know, and there's no ideology involved because there cannot be. Because it's all just a kind of nihilistic creation of an infinite number of alternative realities. And he confesses that he took pleasure in kind of sculpting this formless political matter. There's a kind of mad scientist, you know, aspect to it. And I think we saw this, you know, it exploded for me, I think, first in 2014. You know, and especially at that moment in late February, March 2014, where there's a climax of the Maidan and a sniper massacre. And then suddenly you have these little green men,
you know, who show up on the Crimean Peninsula to illegally annex it, and the instigation, you know, of separatist rebellions, you know, in southeastern Ukraine.

0: and this radical creation of a kind of fictional world, or actually multiple fictional worlds, in which, as if in a few days in late February and early March 2014, you go from modernity to postmodernity in this bizarre mad scientist experiment. And then you might remember in July 2014 when the Malaysian Airlines flight was shot down. And that was a moment at which, you know, it seemed that one could just establish that, you know, it was clear that, you know, that was a Russian book who shot down that plane, and 298 people, all 298 people on the plane were killed. And what you get from the Kremlin is not a single story, you know, explaining, like, that they didn't do it, but a series of stories. You know, kind of each one crazier than the next. You know, there was, no, the Ukrainians were doing military exercises and they accidentally shot it down. And then there was, no, it was Kolomoisky. And then there was, no, actually, it was Ukrainians attempting to assassinate Putin. They thought Putin was on the plane. And then there was, no, actually, the CIA, this was the craziest part, had actually loaded that plane with corpses, you know, as a kind of provocatia to frame the Russians. And so there were not actually live people on the plane. There were just corpses that had already been put there by the CIA. And every day you got one crazy story after another. And so you just kind of give up on trying to figure out what happened. You're flooding the zone with stories. And I, when Trump then came on the scene some year and a half afterwards, so many of my American friends and colleagues, when they saw this complete disconnect he had from empirical reality, they thought this is a joke. And people were disturbed. But there was a sense that it wasn't really serious, that it couldn't possibly be really serious, because this kind of unhinging from factual reality couldn't possibly be taken seriously. There was a satire in The New Yorker after one of the early Republican debates in fall of 2015 about the fact checker who passes out from exhaustion at the end of the Republican debate and has to be hospitalized, because nobody can fact check as quickly as lies are coming out of that man's mouth. And I was an early panicker. I describe myself now as an early panicker, but not at all because I was smarter than other Americans, but only because I had a head start, because I was watching what was happening in Russia and Ukraine. And I knew that this kind of post-truth disconnect from empirical reality, I knew that it could have very dark consequences very quickly. Okay, and then more recently, you know, we heard in February 2022 that, oh, you know, the latest generation of stories for the full-scale invasion, well, Russia has to defend the integrity of the Donetsk People's Republic and the Lugansk People's Republic. And then it was, we have to rescue our Russian-speaking Ukrainian brothers from the CIA-supported Ukrainian Nazi regime that's been installed in Kiev. And then there was, no, we're restoring the lands of Peter the Great. Then there was, this is a preemptive attack on NATO, because NATO was plotting an invasion of Russia. And then the most perverse part, a few months later from the Russian propagandist, you get a discussion, no, it wasn't Ukrainian Nazis in Kiev, it was Satanist. It was a Satanist cabal that took power in Kiev. And then they are actually, Margarita Simonyan, you know, and these guys are having a whole discussion about whether Zelensky is the actual Antichrist or a demon in the service of the Antichrist. So together with post-truth, the other critical factor about this regime is what the anthropologist Natalia Rudakova calls cynical disinhibition, what you could call obnazhenia, which is a word that exists in many different Slavic languages, but not in English, this kind of laying bare with this shameless, brazen kind of admission of all of the horrible things you're doing. So that rather than trying to conceal the ugliness, the vulgarity, the sexism, the racism, the violence, the lawlessness, you just throw it out there. You throw it in people's faces. And that is something I think Trump did take from Putin. When he invited the Crown Prince of Saudi Arabia, Mohammed bin Salman, to the White House, and as you might recall, Mohammed bin Salman was the person who his intelligence services has determined was responsible for the murder of Jamal Khashoggi, the Saudi Arabian journalist writing for the Washington Post. And as, you know, Trump was, you know, hanging out with his good buddy, the Crown Prince of Saudi Arabia, journalist questioned him about the murder of Jamal Khashoggi. And Trump just says, well, things happen. Just kind of brazenly, shamelessly. Yes, I'm hanging out with the assassin, but things happen. Which also reminded me of Margarita Simonyan going on television in summer of 2022 at the St. Petersburg Economic Forum and saying, "Вся надежда на голод." All of our hope is in famine. You just brazenly, shamelessly announce that you are blackmailing the world with famine. And I listened to that and thought, that's the kind of thing that historians once would have spent months, if not years, digging around in the archives, looking for the scrap of paper where someone admitted to having that thought. And now you just throw it out there on television. You just kind of brazenly admit it. And this kind of obnoxenia, I think, is also this kind of shamelessness is also something that we're still struggling to find a way to oppose. The whole first Trump administration, so many of my friends and colleagues, especially the ones from legal studies and the lawyers, kept waiting for the Mueller report, thinking that when the serious people reveal the things that were concealed, that's going to bring it down. But the problem was not what remained concealed. The problem was what we had normalized. So we're now in this world in which the border between truth and lies has been effaced. Truth is a border. When you no longer have a concept of truth, there's no more limit. And that, I think, is connected to the dissolution of other boundaries between reality and non-reality, between the human and the non-human. When we have no distinction between truth and lies, we don't have a basis to distinguish between good and evil. And this was one of Havel's interventions, you know, that responsibility for truth was always already an ethical question, that epistemological questions were always already moral questions. This world without any borders, without any boundaries, is, I think, one of the reasons we're having trouble finding ways to oppose evil. What do we do in this world in which borders are being dissolved? My philosopher friend in Kiev, Konstantin Sigov, describes what was coming from Putinism as nihilism made systemic. You know, this world without distinctions in which nothing means anything. So let me just say a couple things, and then maybe we can think together about what dissent means today. When Havel is talking about the greengrocer, you know, he's describing a world 10 years after the Warsaw Pact invasion of Czechoslovakia in which everyone has kind of normalized, in fact, it was called normalizatsiya. The Kremlin called it normalizatsiya, the normalization regime, this return to normality. And then the second form of normalization, everyone normalized this world of lies in which you went into your shop and put the sign in the window. And one thing I think about a lot today is that the remarkable human ability to normalize the abnormal, is simultaneously the source of both our resistance and our complicity. And I don't know how we get around that problem, but it's something I hope we can think about together. I see it as a source of resilience when I'm in Ukraine since the full-scale invasion. There was a moment when I was in Kyiv 2 years ago with my friend Amelia Glazier, who is a professor of literature and a translator of Ukrainian poetry. And we were in this cafe in downtown Kyiv with one of the poets whose work she translates. And the air raid alarm went off. And as neurotic Americans, Amelia and I were ready immediately to jump into the bomb shelter. And the poet we were with, she's checking her Telegram channel. And she says, oh, it's this kind of missile. We have 27, 28 minutes. We can finish our coffee. And I saw, we're like, oh, okay, I guess we'll be finishing our coffee then. I watched kind of in awe, you know, of the resilience by which people had normalized living by these air raid alarms, you know, out of necessity. And I also see how it is a source of our complicity. You know, I see now how, you know, what happens when they come take our foreign students away and throw them in prisons in Louisiana. And we get used to it. One of the most profound things I thought was said about Trumpism after the first election in 2016 was by the British political comedian John Oliver, who got on television right after the first election and said, everybody, I want you to get out a post-it note and write on that post-it note, this is not normal. And put that note on your refrigerator. Because a few months from now, you're going to start thinking that things you found, you would have found today absolutely inconceivable and unimaginable, are normal. And you need to remind yourself that they're not. That coming into a school and taking a five-year-old kid and locking them in a cage, that's not normal. So the human ability to normalize, the way in which fascism feeds on everyday life, and the desire of people to go about their everyday lives. You know, there's so many people in my own country who feel like, okay, it can't be that bad because we're continuing to go about our everyday life. No, what you know from the 20th century is that people will go about their everyday lives to the very last moment. They'll go about their everyday lives till the moment when they are thrown in the execution chambers or they are thrown in the concentration camps. The desire of people and the ability of people to normalize. One of the things that Peter Pomerantsev has given us in writing about Putin's Russia is he's saying that the paradox of the end of the Cold War is that the future, or rather the futureless present, arrived first in Russia. We all thought this in this kind of triumphalist, condescending way that we had in the West. We thought the direction of influence was going to go from West to East, and it kind of turned out to be the opposite. My friend Heidi Kuda, American investigative journalist, she did this interview with Peter Pomerantsev and said, there has got to be some way we can make facts sexy again. I thought, okay, that should be the new thing you put on t-shirts. Make facts sexy again. Let me end by going back to Havel and Havel's idea of taking responsibility for truth. And what it means to be a human subject, to be a self as opposed to an object or a plaything of the powers that be, is to take responsibility to truth. And as some of you might know, I recently moved to Canada just last year. I'm very new there. So let me first say, I have made all my students, first at Yale, where I taught for almost 20 years, and now at Toronto, I make all my students read The Power of the Powerless. There was a joke at Yale that I wouldn't let anyone graduate without reading The Power of the Powerless. And it was seen as a kind of somewhat obscure, niche Czech dissident text. And this year, when I watched the Canadian Prime Minister stand up at Davos, you know, and tell the story of the greengrocer, it was enormously gratifying. I felt completely vindicated. And Moreover, I felt like he told the story very much in the Havelian spirit. At a moment when I felt like, what is wrong with Europeans for not seeing what is going on in the States, for thinking that they could somehow humor this man or flatter his narcissism or finesse this administration or pretend that something is normal, that's normal. And Carney stood up there in Davos and said, okay, everybody, it is time to take down the signs. Okay, thank you.
1: 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I'm David Barsamian. 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
1: Democrats kill Johnson's fake stock trading ban. A judge fast-tracks Epstein records. Mondami funds public housing. Justice questions ICE. And measles kills a fifth in Pennsylvania. Good morning. This is the Commonwealth Report. News for the public, not the powerful. You can follow this at commonwealthreport.news. Senate Democrats kill Mike Johnson's fake stock trading ban. Wednesday's vote was 53 to 47, and it needed 60. It's called the Stop Insider Trading Act, and Speaker Mike Johnson pushed it through the House in July. Here's the trick. It only stops lawmakers, spouses, and dependent kids from buying new stocks. They'd keep everything they already own. It leaves out the president and vice president. And Republicans bolted on pieces of Trump's SAVE Act, a photo ID mandate Democrats call voter suppression. Senator Dick Durbin called it meaningless messaging. Public Citizens Craig Holman called it a ruse. The Democrats' answer was simple. Put a real ban on the floor if you're serious. Americans overwhelmingly want lawmakers out of the market. What they got was a campaign ad with a poison pill inside. Did a federal judge just force Trump's DOJ to move on the Epstein files? Judge Colleen Collar Cotelli ruled Wednesday that the Justice Department must fast-track three Freedom of Information requests from the watchdog group Democracy Defenders Fund. One seeks records from the Epstein and Ghislaine Maxwell investigations that mention Trump or Mar-a-Lago. The others seek communications involving Pam Bondi, Todd Blanche, Emil Bove, Chakash Patel, and Dan Bongino. The judge cited a poll showing 69% of Americans think the government is hiding details about Epstein's clients. She also cited reports that Bondi pressured about 1,000 FBI personnel to comb 100,000 records and flag every mention of Trump. Norm Eisen promised, quote, "We will hold their feet to the fire." This is not a total win. There's no deadline, and the DOJ can still withhold material. But a government that hides the truth about powerful men can't claim to serve the rest of us. Mamdani lands $607 million for public housing, then torches rich crybabies. New York Mayor Zoran Mamdani announced $600 million to modernize the Nostrand Houses, a public housing complex in Sheepshead Bay, Brooklyn. Then reporters asked about something else. Wealthy plaintiffs are suing to kill his tax surcharge on second homes worth more than $5 million. Mamdani didn't flinch. He said those lawsuits are about protecting people who own a secondary home worth over $5 million. And he said it's standing in housing that suffered a legacy of disinvestment. He said the surcharge is legal and it is right. He said public housing residents have poured themselves into the city and others often haven't received that love back. It's part of his block-by-block push to deliver on an affordable housing promise of his 2025 campaign. This is what government looks like when it works for the many. Those who've gained the most pay their share. Is even Trump's friend Jim Justice turning on the ICE crackdown? West Virginia Republican Senator Jim Justice, a close Trump ally, told Politico the administration needs to step back and rethink its immigration sweeps. He said the first step to getting better is admitting you're doing something wrong. And he said, quote, "You're dragging people away that have lived on your street corner for 15 years. Justice sits on the Agriculture Committee. He spoke after the Kansas Livestock Association, the Oklahoma Cattlemen's Association, and the Texas Cattle Feeders Association said ICE operations are having a massive and chilling effect on legal, documented, skilled workers. In West Virginia, the ACLU found about three quarters of the nearly 600 people arrested in January's Operation Country Roads had no criminal record whatsoever. When cattlemen and Trump's own allies say, stop, this isn't law enforcement anymore. It's sabotage of rural America. Did the White House hand Eric Schmidt the lie that blew up in his face? Tuesday, Missouri Republican Senator Eric Schmidt thought he had Jack Smith cornered at a Judiciary Committee hearing. He claimed the former special counsel secretly went to Atlanta in 2024 to collude with Fonnie Willis, using an Atlantic Hawks game as cover. One problem? Smith was actually at an Iowa game in Maryland. Senator Amy Klobuchar helped take it apart in real time, and now a senior Republican senator speaking anonymously to Raw Story says, quote, "I'm pretty sure the White House asked him to do it." That senator thinks the White House probably supplied the material, too. That same morning, Axios had floated Schmidt as a 2028 vice presidential contender. If that senator's right, the White House is feeding Congress fiction to smear a prosecutor. That's not oversight. That's propaganda. Why are Pennsylvanians still dying from a disease we beat decades ago? Pennsylvania's health department confirmed its fifth measles-associated death of the year Wednesday, the third in Lancaster County. The person was not vaccinated. Neither were the other four. Two Lancaster County infants who died in August, an 18-year-old in Mifflin County, and a 40-year-old woman in Jefferson County. The state now counts 943 severe cases across 39 counties, the most of any state, and fewer than 1% involve vaccinated people. Before this year, Pennsylvania hadn't seen a measles death in 35 years. Meanwhile, Bob Kennedy's CDC has confirmed only two measles deaths nationwide. There's one bright spot. Pennsylvanians got more than 5,300 MMR shots in September, over twice the usual. We've had a vaccine for more than 60 years. When politicians sell doubt about science, children pay with their lives. And that's the way it is today, Thursday, October 1st, 2026. I'm Tom Hartman.

0: This is the Tom Hartman Program.
1: Hey, it's the first day of October. Rabbits, rabbits, rabbits. Autumn is upon us. Halloween is coming. And, oh, I hope my staff doesn't make me wear a costume this year. Oh. Anyhow, we have a lot to talk about today. The billionaire theory of democracy. We'll talk about that in just a moment. Also, Hegseth announces that Musk and Gingrich are going to run our military. Say what? And the Treasury quietly gave Trump ballroom donor a pass to deal with a sanctioned Russian bank. You heard that right. Putin is paying for the ballroom. In the second hour of our program, Phil Itner is going to drop by live from Ukraine. We'll get an update on what's going on there. Also, I want to talk about October, this month's Well-Read Troublemakers Book Club, the Hidden History of American Healthcare. And this weekend, this Sunday, the piece, the excerpt that I'll be publishing is their advantage. The advantage is theirs, not yours. And Trump's Love Me ads are now playing everywhere. These are the moves of a lawless president. In the third hour of our program, Krista Pike forces America to ask what justice is for. This is the failed execution last night. And also, Republicans are now resorting to telling naked lies about James Tallarico. Apparently, that's all I've got, is just lies. This most recent one is pretty outrageous. And I will share that with you. So, a lot to talk about today. My daily take at HartmanReport.com is titled, Trump's $500 checks reveal the GOP's billionaire theory of democracy, which is essentially everything has a price, right? And they're at it again. I mean, the billionaires who own the GOP, and including the billionaire in the White House and the billionaires and the 13 billionaires in his cabinet, they're throwing out another desperate let's buy let's buy some votes scheme by sending a million Americans their own money. Seriously, the White House this week, this is like not getting any press at all. I think it's a big deal. This week, the White House is sending $500 checks to a million people, roughly a million people. Now, here's the story. Here's what happened. Back when Trump was president the first time, the legislation that created Obamacare added a small fee to every Obamacare premium. So if you buy Obamacare on the federal exchange, there is a small fee to cover the cost of the exchange. It's called a user fee. And, Obama collected that and used that money. The money was intended to be used for two things, for navigators, for people who help people sign up for Obamacare. These are, like people working out of their home or whatever. I mean, but it's a gig, right? And for advertisements telling people that, hey, here's the new Obamacare program, here's what it costs, here's how you get it, here's where you find it. And, Obama was spending that money, but Trump, when he became president in 2017, he decided not to spend any of that money. He said, I don't want people to know about Obamacare. I don't want any navigators to help people sign up. This is Obama's program. I want to kill his program. So for 4 years, Trump refused to spend any of that money. He accumulated over $1 billion that was intended for those purposes. And so now he's sending, and by the way, when Biden came into office, he put those people back to work and he actually lowered the fees, the user fees. So Biden kind of fixed the situation. So that $1 billion that never got spent, that's the money that Trump is using to send $500 checks to a million people who are on Obamacare. But here's what's really outrageous is he's telling them that the money is money that Joe Biden withheld. He's saying, here's the money that Joe Biden kept away from you. I'm giving it to you. A month before the election. And, I mean, the problem that Trump has, if he's trying to buy our votes with this everybody gets a $5,000 check if the Republicans hold the House and Senate, right? This is his shtick. He's repeated it 3 or 4 times now. The problem is nobody believes him. Anybody who's got a memory remembers the $5,000 Doge dividend checks that never arrived, the $2,000 tariff rebate checks that never arrived, the $1,500 we were supposed to get in the reconfigured Obamacare last time around never arrived. the 2000 election, or the 2020 election, rather. He promised us a $2,000 COVID stimulus check, never arrived. And then there was his promise that credit cards would be at 10%, that medications would be 1,000% cheaper, that we would have inexpensive groceries, that the price of gas would go down, that there would be no more stupid wars, that we were going to have a Trump national health care plan that every 2 weeks, he tells us, is just 2 weeks away from being announced, that we were going to have a balanced budget, that the Epstein files would be available to all, and that there would be millions of new jobs. None of that stuff happened. And so people are like, yeah, if you're going to send me a $5,000 check, I'll believe it when I see it. And so what he's doing here by sending out these $500 checks is basically priming the pump. He's saying, yeah, I can send you a check. Take my $5,000 check seriously, because here's a $500 check. This is like a down payment on the bribe, right? I'm buying your vote. Here's proof I can do it. And, this is just astonishing that he's doing this, that he's getting away with this, that nobody is pointing out what a scam this is. And, I mean, you know, none of this is new behavior for this billionaire-backed and billionaire-owned and billionaire-run crowd. I mean, remember Elon Musk handing out million-dollar checks in Pennsylvania? Remember Elon Musk handing out million-dollar checks in Wisconsin? Wisconsin's bipartisan state election commission looked into that and said there's probable cause that Musk broke the law, but we're not going to prosecute him because he's too rich. But, you know, Trump, remember when Trump told a couple of dozen oil executives, morbidly rich oil executives, that if they gave him $1 billion, he'd give them whatever they want? Well, he's giving them whatever they want. He's paying companies to abandon wind and solar programs. He's increasing subsidies and deductions for the fossil fuel industry. He's gutting our clean air protections. He's killing EV subsidies. He's reviving coal-powered power, you know, electric plants. His Department of Homeland Security spent $220 million on ads about how wonderful Donald Trump is. Those were the ones with Kristi Noem on the horseback. Now he's doing it again. You know, this is simply how the Republican Party believes politics should work. We give you money, you give us favors. You know, lobbyists give Republicans money. Republicans write legislation for the lobbyists. Billionaires give Republicans money. Republicans give tax cuts to the billionaires. Voters are given money by the government. They're supposed to vote for Republicans. I mean, this is just the way they think. I mean, it's spread across America. You can see this from this constant stream of CEOs and billionaires constantly bringing gifts and million-dollar checks to the White House so that they can kiss Trump's ass and shine his shoes. The oil barons, the drug companies, the banks, the tech billionaires, they write their checks and the obedient Republicans go, oh, yes, we'd be glad to write that legislation for you. This used to be a crime, by the way. In 1907, Teddy Roosevelt got the Tillman Act passed, which made it a federal felony for any corporation to put any kind of money or any other kind of support into any kind of federal political campaign. That got knocked down by five corrupt Republicans on the U.S. Supreme Court. A political party that believes votes are something you purchase doesn't believe in democracy. Democracy is grounded in the idea that the government works for the citizens, not for the billionaires. What we're talking about, what this is representative of, is oligarchy. And it's not, I realize we're there, but it's not the form of government our founders had in mind, and it's not the form of government that works best to keep a nation free. So, you know, if you get one of these checks, cash it, it's your money, but know where it came from and how this happened and the lies behind it.
0: This is the Tom Hartman Program.
1: 15 minutes past the hour. I'll be right back with more of the news of the day and your calls.

0: Excuse me. And welcome back. Let's see. It looks to me like all of my callers, are on one of our commercial stations. But George in Cripple Creek, Virginia. George, I know you're watching us on Free Speech TV. What's on your mind today?
1: Yeah, Tom, interesting article in Provident today. Trump has determined the future of NATO, which will force Europe to take Russian interests into account. And Trump has divided NATO into good guys and bad guys. And the bad guys are France, UK, and the Baltic states, because France and the UK didn't support the U.S. war against Iran, and the Baltic states are weak. And the good guys include, Norway, Sweden, Finland, Poland, and Holland, because Trump believes they're the ones who can meet the defense to spending commitments fastest without bureaucracy. Mm-hmm. And now the EU has approved a plan to establish, five projects to eliminate dependence on U.S. tech, and includes things like production of military drones and electronic warfare systems, creation of a unified NATO air and missile defense system, including early warning mechanisms, deploy EU satellites for recon, early detection of missile launches without relying on U.S. GPS, comprehensive protection of fleets and underwater infrastructures, and development of end-to-end monitoring systems for land, air, and cyber barriers on the NATO eastern frontier with Russia. And it's estimated this plan will take up to 20 years and $1 trillion to complete. And Providence is saying that, the EU will come to its senses and refuse to negotiate on these issues without, and will take Russian interests into account. Mm-hmm. So they're saying, it'll force the EU to take Russian interests into account and not rely on U.S. technology.
0: Is that a fancy way of saying that you guys in the European Union can no longer trust that Trump is going to enforce Article 5 of NATO?
1: That's what I think it's implying. Yeah, exactly. Because, if you're going to say NATO is composed of good guys and bad guys, and you're not going to support the UK or France or the Baltic states, Baltic states will probably be the first area Putin will trust to see if NATO will enforce Article 5.
0: Right, and UK and France have the nuclear weapons.
1: And France is...
0: Does Germany have any nuclear weapons? I believe they do not, right?
1: No, they don't have any per se, but they have U.S.-based nukes like,
0: we have nuclear weapons.
1: Nuke bombs that can be deployed on aircraft.
0: Yeah. Interesting. Very interesting. So it appears
1: interesting.
0: Like...
1: Yeah, Trump is doing everything he can to tear NATO down and make it easier for Putin to extend his reach into, Poland or the Baltic states.
0: And the Russians are cheering him on, the Russian media.
1: Oh, definitely, yeah. This is, see articles like this in Providence at least once a week.
0: Amazing.
1: Putin's stated goal is to divide NATO from the U.S. so he can, move easily into the Baltics or Poland.
0: Yeah, which I think he's going to do within the next 2 years, but we'll see. George, thank you. Thank you very
1: easily,
0: much.
1: He's been calling up 300 more thousand reserves, et cetera, et cetera.
0: There you go. Thank you, George. Want news that actually has your back? The Commonwealth Report brings you honest, unfiltered reporting. News for the public, not the powerful. Twice daily updates that matter. Head to commonwealthreport.news and subscribe today. Take back your news. Recently, I did an op-ed and a little rant here about what happens when you raise the top income tax rate on morbidly rich people to 90%, and how, that helps reduce income inequality and funds the government and all kinds of good, positive things. What about corporate taxes? We really need to go back to the 50% top corporate income tax rate that we had under Dwight Eisenhower, for example. The reason why is not on the assumption that we're going to collect all that money. But what it does is it causes corporations to change their behavior, to do things to try to get tax deductions so they don't have to pay that in taxes. And what are the main things they do? They develop new products. They do research and development. They become more competitive. They open up new stores. They pay their employees better. They offer better benefits. All of these things are 100% tax deductible and thus lower their corporate income taxes and help out America. You can read all about it over at HartmanReport.com.

0: is not.
1: There you go. There you go. I think Louise, you know, it's the first day of October, and we used to live in Germany, and we'd go to Oktoberfest. I mean, every city, literally every city, you know, would put up all these big outdoor tents, and everybody had all the beer and Glühwein and all kinds of stuff. And there was always an Oompa Oompa band, right? So here we are. All right, a few other things in the news I wanted to get into, and then I'll pick up your calls here. Whiskey Pete yesterday, you know, did a lot of impeachment-worthy things. Probably the first is that he said that he's going to put he's going to put Elon Musk and Newt Gingrich and this right-wing entrepreneur, Palmer Luckey, as the new heads of what he calls Project Meridian, which is going to study the future of warfare. He said, we are leveraging a unique source of American advantage, one our adversaries do not have, our innovators, our senior leaders, our technologists. Yeah. Elon Musk, Newt Gingrich, and Palmer Luckey. And they will forecast the creative solution to tomorrow's conflicts. Right. Meanwhile, Hegseth also announced that he's going to purge another 20% of our senior officers. He's trying to get rid of anybody in the senior leadership of the military who may be inclined to not go along with illegal orders and not support his increasingly obvious and transparent white Christian supremacist agenda, which he laid out yesterday again. And so he's purging people of color, he's men of color, he's purging women for being women, retired Major General Randy Manner, General Manner, said this is, he says, this is just absolute incompetence. Hegseth gave this big speech at Quantico yesterday, the Marine base, and he said he was going to eliminate 20%. He says, I'm getting rid of those who, quote, clung to the woke department. They no longer work here. The ideological clowns are out. The patriotic cowboys are in. Oh, my God. I mean, this guy literally sees the world in terms of 1950s cartoons. I mean, you've got 19 dead American servicemen, hundreds of injured American servicemen in the hospital right now because of this guy's incompetence, because this guy supported Donald Trump in attacking Iran. And as Jake Tapper said, some of the people that Hegseth has fired in the name of accountability are some of the most decorated and respected officers we've had in the modern era. General Randy George said, or Randy Manner rather, said he's already fired 80 people, 80 generals and admirals because of their gender, because they're not white like him, or because they were associated with General Milley. This is just unbelievable. He goes on to say, a thoughtful restructuring would be very smart, but he's not doing that. He literally is purging people who don't agree with him. He is the most incompetent Secretary of Defense ever. He's playing Russian roulette with the security of the United States. This is extremely dangerous. I completely agree. It's a national betrayal. Speaking of national betrayals, this is what Hegseth yesterday was calling our news media. I mean, this is how you know that these guys are not American loving, you know, that they're communists, basically. They're you know, they're pro Putin, they're pro Xi. This is Pete, Whiskey Pete, talking about Trump derangement syndrome and so-called journalists. He says the so-called journalists juiced up on Trump derangement syndrome think fighting against our president, but they're really undermining you. And he's talking to the room full of generals. He says, partisan activism that intentionally smears the troops and the historic mission they are undertaking is fundamentally anti-American. It's sick. It's a national betrayal. It's treason, actually. He's talking about reporting. I mean, this is what we've got running our Department of Defense. And by the way, articles of impeachment against Hegseth would have passed the House of Representatives had not Mike Johnson, on the orders of Donald Trump, shut down the House of Representatives. Simply because this is obscene.
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1: Meanwhile, Russian oligarchs who want favors from Donald Trump appear to be getting them. I'll tell you all about that in just a minute, and I'll pick up your phone. Stay with us.

Democrats kill Johnson's fake stock trading ban. A judge fast-tracks Epstein records. Mondami funds public housing. Justice questions ICE. And measles kills a fifth Pennsylvania. Good morning. This is the Commonwealth Report. News for the public, not the powerful. You can follow us at commonwealthreport.news. Senate Democrats kill Mike Johnson's fake stock trading ban as his vote was 53 to 47 and it needed 60. It's called the Stop Insider Trading Act, and Speaker Mike Johnson pushed it through the House in July. Here's the trick. It only stops lawmakers, spouses, and dependent kids from buying new stocks. They'd keep everything they already own. It leaves out the president and vice president. And Republicans bolted on pieces of Trump's SAVE Act, a photo ID mandate Democrats call voter suppression. Senator Dick Durbin called it meaningless messaging. Public Citizens Craig Holman called it a ruse. The Democrats' answer was simple. Put a real ban on the floor if you're serious. Americans overwhelmingly want lawmakers out of the market. What they got was a campaign ad with a poison pill inside. Did a federal judge just force Trump's DOJ to move on the Epstein files? Judge Colleen Collar Cotelli ruled Wednesday that the Justice Department must fast-track three Freedom of Information requests from the watchdog group Democracy Defenders Fund. One seeks records from the Epstein and Ghislaine Maxwell investigations that mention Trump or Mar-a-Lago. The others seek communications involving Pam Bondi, Todd Blanche, Emil Bove, Kash Patel, and Dan Bongino. The judge cited a poll showing 69% of Americans think the government is hiding details about Epstein's clients. She also cited reports that Bondi pressured about 1,000 FBI personnel to comb 100,000 records and flag every mention of Trump. Norm Eisen promised, quote, "We will hold their feet to the fire." This is not a total win. There's no deadline, and the DOJ can still withhold material. But a government that hides the truth about powerful men can't claim to serve the rest of us. Mamdani lands $607 million for public housing, then torches rich crybabies. New York Mayor Zoran Mamdani announced $600 million. The Nostrand House in Brooklyn. Then reporters asked about something else. Wealthy plaintiffs are suing to kill his tax surcharge on second homes worth more than $5 million. Mamdani didn't flinch. He said those lawsuits are about protecting people who own a secondary home worth over $5 million. And he said it's standing in housing that suffered a legacy of disinvestment. He said the surcharge is legal and it is right. He said public housing residents have poured themselves into the city and others often haven't received that love back. It's part of his block-by-block push to deliver on an affordable housing promise of his 2025 campaign. This is what government looks like when it works for the many. Those who've gained the most pay their share. Is even Trump's friend Jim Justice turning on the ICE crackdown? West Virginia Republican Senator Jim Justice, a close Trump ally, told Politico the administration needs to step back and rethink its immigration sweeps. He said the first step to getting better is admitting you're doing something wrong. And he said, quote, "You're dragging people away that have lived on your street corner for 15 years. Justice sits on the Agriculture Committee. He spoke after the Kansas Livestock Association, the Oklahoma Cattlemen's Association, and the Texas Cattle Feeders Association said ICE operations are having a massive and chilling effect on legal, documented, skilled workers. In West Virginia, the ACLU found about three-quarters of the nearly 600 people arrested in January's Operation Country Roads had no criminal record whatsoever. When cattlemen and Trump's own allies say, stop, this isn't law enforcement anymore. It's sabotage of rural America. Did the White House hand Eric Schmidt the lie that blew up in his face? Tuesday, Missouri Republican Senator Eric Schmidt thought he had Jack Smith cornered at a Judiciary Committee hearing. He claimed the former special counsel secretly went to Atlanta in 2024 to collude with Fonnie Willis, using an Atlantic Hawks game as cover. One problem? Smith was actually at an Iowa game in Maryland. Senator Amy Klobuchar helped take it apart in real time, and now a senior Republican senator speaking anonymously to Raw Story says, quote, "I'm pretty sure the White House asked him to do it." That senator thinks the White House probably supplied the material, too. That same morning, Axios had floated Schmidt as a 2028 vice presidential contender. If that senator's right, the White House is feeding Congress fiction to smear a prosecutor. That's not oversight. That's propaganda. Why are Pennsylvanians still dying from a disease we beat decades ago?
Pennsylvania's health department confirmed its fifth measles-associated death of the year Wednesday, the third in Lancaster County. The person was not vaccinated. Neither were the other four. Two Lancaster County infants who died in August, an 18-year-old in Mifflin County, and a 40-year-old woman in Jefferson County. The state now counts 943 severe cases across 39 counties, the most of any state, and fewer than 1% involve vaccinated people. Before this year, Pennsylvania hadn't seen a measles death in 35 years. Meanwhile, Bob Kennedy's CDC has confirmed only two measles deaths nationwide. There's one bright spot. Pennsylvanians got more than 5,300 MMR shots in September, over twice the usual. We've had a vaccine for more than 60 years. When politicians sell doubt about science, children pay with their lives. And that's the way it is today, Thursday, October 1st, 2026. I'm Tom Hartman.

You were promised something. Work hard, play by the rules, and you'd own a home, raise a family, and retire with dignity. That was the deal. It was called the American Dream. So what happened? Well, it didn't die. It was killed. And we know who did it, when they did it, and how they got away with it. Who killed the American Dream, the greatest American dream? So what happened? Well, it didn't die. It was killed. And we know who did it, when they did it, and how they got

or this other as a threat. You know, probably the classic example of this is Adolf Hitler convincing Germans that, you know, Jews were a threat to them and good Germans going along with the Holocaust. Well, this othering is built into our DNA. This is, you know, ancient stuff. And the Republican Party, since the time of Nixon, when he started, you know, picking up the white racist vote after Democrats laid it down in the 60s, the Republicans have been using this to try to other minorities in America as a political strategy. And this is really deadly stuff. There's a whole op-ed about it over at HartmanReport.com. Is othering human nature's deadliest instinct? Check it out.

0: the Department of Thought Crimes, yes. By the way, the U.S. Treasury secretly cleared a way for a Russian-American businessman who donated to Donald Trump's ballroom to cut a deal involving a Russian bank and a copper mine in Armenia that is owned by a Russian bank that is being bought by this Russian-American businessman who's got ties to Putin. Charles Price is writing about this over in Esquire magazine. He said the disclosure lands amid a string of recent stories tying Russian money to Trump's inner circle, including reporting that a Russian oligarch helped pay for the wedding reception for Donald Trump Jr., and earlier revelations that Rodney Mims Cook Jr., the official overseeing the ballroom's construction, made multiple trips to Russia and personally met with senior aides for Putin, which is mind-boggling. Now, keep in mind, if you look at the pictures, and it's been a long time since I've seen these on social media. For a while, it was kind of all the rage. If you look at the pictures, Trump's proposed ballroom is virtually identical to Putin's throne room in the Winter Palace in St. Petersburg. I mean, it's really quite remarkable when you look at it. It's like the same thing. The chandeliers are the same. The pillars down the side are the same. The size is the same. The only difference is in Putin's, there's a giant throne at one end of the room. And in Trump's, there's not a giant throne. There's just, a stage or something where Trump will be. He'll probably build the throne, right? So anyhow, FYI. All right, what's on your mind today? CeCe in Northbrook, Illinois. Hey, CeCe, what's up?
1: Hi, John. Before I forget, that opening song that Louise had there, that really had my neurotransmitters firing really good. I was almost getting down in the kitchen here, so yeah. Kudos to her.
0: Yeah, she's doing a good job with those things.
1: I want to talk about leadership today, sure. Tom, and I had wrote out my outline. I had your books in here that I just bought last week, and I was just flipping through it as I was waiting. And lo and behold, I just flipped to the page. It said the American leadership role in your book, mm-hmm. Who Killed the American Dream. So I just read the little chapter there, but I think we need good leadership. If we get over this hump, the leadership that we have in Congress, I think they need a Biden moment. I'm talking about Chuck Schumer and Hakeem Jeffries. I think they need to just voluntarily step down because they're just not going. For what the Democrats, where we're heading, that's not the type of leadership that we need. We need aggressive leadership that doesn't go with the status quo. We're changing, as everybody should know by now. If we get over this election, we need serious leaders that are

0: And it's like they just got it, because if they don't step down, it's going to cause a problem. And especially with Hakeem Jeffries, it's going to be a race issue, I think, because I could see that coming with Kamala when she was on deck there, and I could feel that, and that's not good for the party. And also, I want to say that it was something else I forgot, but that was about, Rahm Emanuel, that was it. I'm looking at...
1: He's all over the media right now. He's running for president. Robert Reich published an op-ed over at his Substack newsletter warning people about Rahm Emanuel, that he's a worse neocon than Trump, and he's not a reliable or honest person, or words to that
0: effect. Who wrote that?
1: Robert Reich, the labor secretary in the Clinton administration, who worked hand in glove with Rahm Emanuel when he was Clinton's chief of staff.
0: I follow him all day long.
1: Yeah,
0: and that's good. I'm glad that he's on it. I can't believe that they're rolling Rahm Emanuel out at a time like this. That's the last person we need to see, especially with black people. He think we've forgotten about Laquan McDonald. He's wrong.
1: Yeah, there you go.
0: He's done.
1: There you go. I don't think Rahm Emanuel has any future at all in this, but he's pushing as hard as he can. It reflects this battle inside the Democratic Party behind the corporate Democrats who are taking money and the progressive Democrats who are saying, no, we should be able to do this without it. But the one comment I wanted to make, CC, on what you were talking about is I don't think most Americans today or most Democrats today realize what a fighter Harry Truman was and what a fighter Franklin Roosevelt was. I mean, Franklin Roosevelt took on the rich people and said, they hate me and I welcome their hatred. He called them out by name. He went after them. Harry Truman, when he was a senator during World War II, traveled across the United States visiting defense plants and found millions of dollars of waste and auditing these plants. I mean, he just show up, I'm a senator, show me your books. And discovered that, fat cats in these auto assembly plants that were making airplanes and tanks and stuff were paying themselves bonuses and stuff. He recovered millions of dollars to the American taxpayers. It's one of the reasons he became president. And, Chuck Schumer and Hakeem Jeffries are showing no evidence of that kind of activism. And I think that's the problem. No. People will put it in more modern terms. They'll say, we want a Democratic version of Jim Jordan, the guy who just is going to fight, he's going to struggle. He's going to make all kinds of outrageous claims, but he's going to nail you if you get in the wrong way. Yes, that's what we want. But I'd like the Harry Truman version of that, or the Franklin Roosevelt version of that, with integrity and honesty and genuine concern for the future of America. But I get your point, CC.
0: And I know what they're saying about, I look at the Republican Party, too, the way they fight, but they're cowards. I wouldn't follow their manual because, like you just said, Democrats should work with integrity and make that argument with integrity. It's easy to do. In fact, with these races shouldn't even be close, and I don't think they are. But like I say, if it was just a matter of just showing up and voting, I think we'll win overwhelmingly. But it's not going to be that simple. Yeah. Trump's got one in his last card, and it's going to be, treason, double exponent. Treason every day. So
1: I get it, CC.
0: I just wanted to talk about leadership. We need strong, strong, tough, integrity type leadership, not the paid leadership.
1: Yep.
0: Yes.
1: No, I'm with you. CC, I got to move along, but you said it so well. Thank you very much. It's always great hearing from you. Nick in Madison, Wisconsin, listening to WMDX. Hey, Nick, what's up?
2: Hey, Tom. I'm real busy here with about a month left to go, right? I'm trying to use my time wisely, and what I'm doing, trying to get my all my acquaintances to get involved. As you said, this is not a spectator sport, right?
1: Mm-hmm.
2: And fill me in if this isn't a pretty accurate take. I mean, us taking the Congress, we can get started on some things that are going to have to be done. It might take a long time. But anyway, beyond that, I hear about these flippable Senate seats in Alaska, Texas, Ohio, Michigan, Maine, and North Carolina. So what I'm doing is sending out to every contact I have, would you please send 3% to each one of these flippable seats And if you don't like using your card or getting harassed for life on, you know, because you're helping out donating, which I know what that's like, you can send me your $3 at my Venmo number. And in 2 days, I raised $650.
1: Wow, from your friends
2: and family.
1: And
2: it was really rewarding to go to those seven now. They added, it was six when I started, but now they're adding Michigan.
1: All right.
2: And really rewarding to split that down, you know, the little, I had a friend in Chicago, college friend, who I don't agree with, send me $500.
1: Wow.
2: I'm still not sure that's really something. But, yeah, so that's what I'm doing right now. And, you know, what do you think with only a month left? You've always said that, you know, we have to, it's not a spectator sport.
1: Yeah.
2: You know, what is the most effective with one month left? Not everybody's comfortable going door to door. I am, and I'm going to.
1: But I think you've got it, Nick. I mean, the single most effective thing we can do, I can tell you from years in the advertising business, the single most effective form of advertising is word of mouth. And that's why most ads try to imitate word of mouth, where you've got a spokesperson talking right to the camera. And, you know, it's like my friend, you know, like your friend telling you. But true word of mouth, where somebody who you know tells you something, has far more credibility than literally any other form of advertising. So, or any form of communication, shall we say. So doing what you're doing, reaching out to the people on your contact list, forwarding news stories to everybody in sight, you're aggregating donations. I'm really impressed by that, Nick. That's brilliant stuff. Keep it up. I don't have any other magic bullets or anything like that. I think what you're doing is brilliant, and you're an inspiration to all of us. Nick, thank you for the call. Yeah, good talking to you. Thank you. It's 46 minutes past the hour.
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1: It's Talk Media for the rest of us. I'll be right back with your calls.

0: And welcome back, Susie in Willits, California. Hey, Susie, what's on your mind?
1: Greetings, Tom.
0: Greetings.
1: I can't remember. It was maybe Tuesday or Wednesday. One of your callers, he was a male, and he kept using the word colored
0: to describe people.
1: And I just, yeah, and I was appalled.
0: My recollection is there was a black caller, which is why I didn't comment on it. But I could be misremembering.
1: Really? Oh, I guess I was. But at any rate, the thing is that, you know, colored people, which is what Trump would put on his application, the C.
0: That's right.
1: Is that...
0: Well, it's a common phrase back in the
1: 60s. White people are colored people. Because all the colored people, they have brown hair, brown eyes, or black hair, and brown skin.
0: Yeah, I remember.
1: We have redheads, blondes.
0: I remember Dick Gregory one time. We were getting ready to get on an airplane in Germany, and he looks at me and he goes, "I don't know why they call you white people. You look pink to me." Yeah, I agree.
1: Well, we are pink.
0: I know. Or, you know,
1: I mean, just be out in the sun for a while and you'll get real pink.
0: Yeah.
1: But I just was appalled that someone still says that word.
0: Well, it's an anachronistic phrase, but
1: I had no idea. I thought that was a white man.
0: I'm pretty sure it was a black man who was saying that. And you know, I'm not going to challenge, black men on how they characterize themselves any more than I would characterize women on how they characterize themselves. I'm not one of either. And so I can characterize white people. I can talk about white trash and stuff like that. But as a matter of respect.
1: I don't know. Just hearing
0: just
1: that.
0: Normal respect.
1: Like,
0: yeah. Yeah.
1: Like,
0: yeah. No, I get
1: like
0: it.
1: Like, I really have this weird look on my face. Like, I cannot believe someone is saying that still.
0: I get it. And, you know, maybe I was wrong. Maybe it was a white guy, in which case I probably should have backed him off. So, Susie, thanks for the call. It's good talking to you. Chris in Littleton, Colorado. Hey, Chris, what's on your mind today?
2: Yeah, good morning, Tom. Right now, every person in America of any party has the opportunity to elect a few more dedicated, good politicians and get a majority of good politicians that will make America better and our own lives better.
0: Yeah, absolutely. And don't forget that every one of these, you know, high quality politicians at the top that you see, from Bernie, Liz Warren, you know, all of them, they all started out with local politics. So check out your city council race. Check out your county council race. Check out your school board races. Check out your local state and legislature, you know, House and Senate races.
2: Yeah. And just a few examples. The big, brutal bill that takes everything from every taxpayer and gives it to the rich billionaires with tax breaks passed by one vote. Every Democratic politician voted against it, and every Republican voted for it.
0: Yep.
2: And a more recent example, they put up a bill to end the Iran war. Democratic politicians voted for it. Republicans voted against it.
0: Right, except for John Fetterman. I mean, you know, but yeah, I'm with you. Chris, I got to run, but thanks for the call. 51 minutes past the hour. Picking up your calls. I'll be back with you in just 1 minute.

0: Hey, thanks so much for sharing our program and for reaching out to our stations and sponsors and letting them know that you're listening. It really means a lot to us. It's the great revenge. Trump's Orwellian America is taking shape. The key to it was this insane executive order titled Ending the Weaponization of the Federal Government. And basically what it does is it sets up the weaponization of the federal government. It proclaims that the Biden administration was, you know, using the Justice Department to go after Trump people and Republicans, and it does it in a way that basically rationalizes they're doing the same thing. This is a absolute danger to our republic. This executive order and Trump's assertions around it, and you can read all about it. There's a whole op-ed about it, titled The Great Revenge, Trump's Orwellian America Takes Shape, over at HartmanReport.com. Get ready for the investigations, the arrests, and the show trials. HartmanReport.com. Check it out. Welcome back. 52 minutes past the hour. Picking up your calls here, Gary in Monroe, Georgia. Hey, Gary. Greed has no heart.
1: Hello, Tom Hartman. Thank you once more. Yep, it certainly does not. And so, briefly, I want to revisit Franklin. And thank you once more. Yep, it certainly does not. And so, briefly, I want to revisit Franklin Delano Roosevelt, if I may, and then end up with the best thank you. The reason Franklin Delano Roosevelt was elected four times. Now, I know you can't get elected, but there was a reason. And it's more true today. It's just as true today. Because this man, in a wheelchair, he had humility and a big dose of it. And he understood greed with a big dose in it. That's the reason he was basically reelected. He had the right political and personal philosophy.
0: Mm-hmm. And he had the courage of his convictions. He stood up for them. He spoke out for them. He was unafraid.
1: He said, come at me. Come at me. You just noted it earlier. Come at me. I got something for you.
0: Yep.
1: So in that vein, the quote that describes what we're talking about right now, I've given it before. I think it's time, if you don't mind. I'm not raising my voice, Emma, because I'm fired up. I still get fired up, and I'll continue to get fired up. I heard this quote. I was coming back from Cleveland, Ohio, on a personal note. It was 1973 in the middle of Watergate. And Walter Mondale, I believe, gave the quote. It's a long time ago. And here's the quote. Government can err. Mm-hmm. President can make mistakes. But we are told that divine justice weighs the sins of the cold-blooded and the sins of the warm-hearted on a different scale. Better the occasional faults of a government living in the spirit of charity.

0: priority than the consistent omissions of a government frozen in the ice of its own indifference.
1: Right. And he's referring, by the way, to the Harding, Coolidge, and Hoover administrations and the damage that they had done to America and the Republican Great Depression.
0: Exactly right.
1: Spot on, Gary. Gary, thank you very much for FDR moment. Nettie in Melbourne, Florida. Hey, Nettie, what's on your mind today?
2: Oh, hi, Tom. I just had a question I was going to ask your opinion on, like about our military, how they go along with Pete Hegseth. And I understand the macho and the no DEI part, but Russia, like in the 70s, late 70s, we in the military, they used to show movie after movie in basic training about how Russia, you know, they'd have their parades and everything. Mm-hmm. Not so much China, or I kind of figured this out myself, maybe. But anyways, how could these people, or maybe the older ones, older service members, still feel that Russia is their adversary?
1: Right.
2: Whereas now they might not feel that way. Now, you know, since the East wars, you know, the Eastern area wars and
1: well, Trump's
2: China,
1: trying to get us on Russia's side, and Hegseth seems happy to go along with that.
2: That's what I'm saying. How can these military members go along with it?
1: Well, I'm guessing that the ones who are offended by it are the ones that he's firing. I mean, you know.
2: Well, that's what I'm thinking. The military change in the past few years. Like I said, in the 70s, they'd show videos of or movies of Russia, you know,
1: right.
2: Their parades. They might now show movies of Iran or Afghanistan.
1: Well, I think now they're showing movies of Pete Hegseth and Bob Kennedy doing pull-ups and,
2: yeah,
1: and how
2: true.
1: To take
2: okay.
1: your testosterone injections.
2: Okay.
1: I'm serious.
2: I believe you.
1: These people are nuts.
2: And I just saw him do his talk, and I'm just like, I can't understand. And you're right. I know he's getting rid of generals.
1: It's going to take a generation to rebuild our military from the damage that this drunken, you know, C-list weekend TV star has brought to it. It's
2: It's a shame. It's a shame.
1: It really is. You know, a guy who had to pay off a woman to back off on a rape allegation. I mean, this guy should never be within 100 yards of a military base, much less running the military. Nettie, thank you for the call. We're hitting the top of the hour. Phil Itner is going to drop by live from Ukraine on the other side of the break. So stay with us. It's going to get fascinating here. Stick around.
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4: While the production of my lowdown commentaries is high-tech, I confess that I'm antiquated. I still write each piece in longhand, applying my ballpoint to paper. This has caused bewildered glances from some who see me scribbling away in local coffee shops and bars. Recently, one fellow sidled up and whispered, "Watch out. If they see you doing this, they'll haul you off to the Smithsonian." But we handwriters might not be as obsolete as the key tappers assume. A fast-spreading grassroots movement is calling for schools to re-emphasize the value of writing and printing by hand instead of being wholly dependent on machines. Already, 24 states, as varied as Mississippi and California, now require public schools to teach cursive writing in 3rd through 5th grades. This squares with new understanding of how brains absorb information. While keyboards are faster, the slower, more tactile act of handwriting creates longer-lasting comprehension of letters and

functions of the brain to focus memory, eyes, and fingers on creating a written product. Just writing this piece conjured up a fond remembrance of my early childhood, sitting on the floor of our home, learning to draw the ABCs, both print and cursive, on those line practice pads. It was both an artistic exercise and the development of a foundational tool for a life of learning. This is Jim Hightower saying, yes, computer literacy is an indispensable element of today's childhood curriculum, but so is the richer development of human thinking through putting pen to paper. So let's do both.

Democrats kill Johnson's fake stock trading ban. A judge fast-tracks Epstein records. Mondami funds public housing. Justice questions ICE. And measles kills a fifth Pennsylvania. Good morning. This is the Commonwealth Report. News for the public, not the powerful. You can follow us at commonwealthreport.news. Senate Democrats kill Mike Johnson's fake stock trading ban. Wednesday's vote was 53 to 47, and it needed 60. It's called the Stop Insider Trading Act, and Speaker Mike Johnson pushed it through the House in July. Here's the trick. It only stops lawmakers, spouses, and dependent kids from buying new stocks. They'd keep everything they already own. It leaves out the president and vice president. And Republicans bolted on pieces of Trump's SAVE Act, a photo ID mandate Democrats call voter suppression. Senator Dick Durbin called it meaningless messaging. Public Citizens Craig Holman called it a ruse. The Democrats' answer was simple. Put a real ban on the floor if you're serious. Americans overwhelmingly want lawmakers out of the market. What they got was a campaign ad with a poison pill inside. Did a federal judge just force Trump's DOJ to move on the Epstein files? Judge Colleen Collar Cotelli ruled Wednesday that the Justice Department must fast-track three Freedom of Information requests from the watchdog group Democracy Defenders Fund. One seeks records from the Epstein and Ghislaine Maxwell investigations that mention Trump or Mar-a-Lago. The others seek communications involving Pam Bondi, Todd Blanche, Emil Bove, Kash Patel, and Dan Bongino. The judge cited a poll showing 69% of Americans think the government is hiding details about Epstein's clients. She also cited reports that Bondi pressured about 1,000 FBI personnel to comb 100,000 records and flag every mention of Trump. Norm Eisen promised, quote, "We will hold their feet to the fire." This is not a total win. There's no deadline, and the DOJ can still withhold material. But a government that hides the truth about powerful men can't claim to serve the rest of us. Mamdani lands $607 million for public housing, then torches rich crybabies. New York Mayor Zoran Mamdani announced $600 million to modernize the Nostrand houses, a public housing complex in Sheepshead Bay, Brooklyn. Then reporters asked about something else. Wealthy plaintiffs are suing to kill his tax surcharge on second homes worth more than $5 million. Mamdani didn't flinch. He said those lawsuits are about protecting people who own a secondary home worth over $5 million. And he said it's standing in housing that suffered a legacy of disinvestment. He said the surcharge is legal and it is right. He said public housing residents have poured themselves into the city and others often haven't received that love back. It's part of his block-by-block push to deliver on an affordable housing promise of his 2025 campaign. This is what government looks like when it works for the many. Those who've gained the most pay their share. Is even Trump's friend Jim Justice turning on the ICE crackdown? West Virginia Republican Senator Jim Justice, a close Trump ally, told Politico the administration needs to step back and rethink its immigration sweeps. He said the first step to getting better is admitting you're doing something wrong. And he said, quote, "You're dragging people away that have lived on your street corner for 15 years. Justice sits on the Agriculture Committee. He spoke after the Kansas Livestock Association, the Oklahoma Cattlemen's Association, and the Texas Cattle Feeders Association said ICE operations are having a massive and chilling effect on legal, documented, skilled workers. In West Virginia, the ACLU found about three quarters of the nearly 600 people arrested in January's Operation Country Roads had no criminal record whatsoever. When cattlemen and Trump's own allies say, stop, this isn't law enforcement anymore. It's sabotage of rural America. Did the White House hand Eric Schmidt the lie that blew up in his face? Tuesday, Missouri Republican Senator Eric Schmidt thought he had Jack Smith cornered at a Judiciary Committee hearing. He claimed the former special counsel secretly went to Atlanta in 2024 to collude with Fonnie Willis, using an Atlantic Hawks game as cover. One problem? Smith was actually at an Iowa game in Maryland. Senator Amy Klobuchar helped take it apart in real time, and now a senior Republican senator speaking anonymously to Raw Story says, quote, "I'm pretty sure the White House asked him to do it." That senator thinks the White House probably supplied the material, too. That same morning, Axios had floated Schmidt as a 2028 vice presidential contender. If that senator's right, the White House is feeding Congress fiction to smear a prosecutor. That's not oversight. That's propaganda.
Why are Pennsylvanians still dying from a disease we beat decades ago? Pennsylvania's health department confirmed its fifth measles-associated death of the year Wednesday, the third in Lancaster County. The person was not vaccinated. Neither were the other four. Two Lancaster County infants who died in August, an 18-year-old in Mifflin County, and a 40-year-old woman in Jefferson County. The state now counts 943 severe cases across 39 counties, the most of any state, and fewer than 1% involve vaccinated people. Before this year, Pennsylvania hadn't seen a measles death in 35 years. Meanwhile, Bob Kennedy's CDC has confirmed only two measles deaths nationwide. There's one bright spot. Pennsylvanians got more than 5,300 MMR shots in September, over twice the usual. We've had a vaccine for more than 60 years. When politicians sell doubt about science, children pay with their lives. And that's the way it is today, Thursday, October 1st, 2026. I'm Tom Hartman.

0: is the Tom Hartman Program.
1: All right, welcome to the second hour of our program. On the line with us, our buddy Phil Itner, the veteran war correspondent, host of the On the Edge podcast based out of Kyiv, Ukraine. He's Philip Itner on YouTube, Itner Philip on social media. And Phil, welcome back. How are you doing this week?
2: We're generally okay. I mean, the bombing campaign, the attack on the civilian infrastructure in anticipation of winter has already been started by the Russians. They're targeting electrical plants, water, sanitation plants. There's an anticipation of heating centers. They hit like bridge infrastructure across the river in Kyiv. But the point is that they are starting to attack the civilian. Not that they hadn't been doing it before, but they are clearly getting ready for an attack on the capital that'll go throughout the winter.
1: Yeah. Trying to make the capital unlivable, basically, isn't it?
2: Yeah.
1: I read an article from TVP World suggests that Russians are doing medical experiments on Ukrainian prisoners of war. Are you familiar with this?
2: I hadn't heard this particular report from TVP World, but this is something we've known about for quite some time.
1: Explosives were strapped to one prisoner's leg and detonated. Russians then practiced applying a tourniquet.
2: Things of this nature. Yeah, things of this nature. Bodies that are returned with explosives inside them. Especially bodies that are unidentifiable on purpose, so that you have to actually open it. It's very cynical. You have to actually physically open the bodies for inspection. And
1: apparently these are people who are still alive.
2: Some time.
1: I mean, it says Russians.
2: Yeah, I hadn't heard that about people who are still alive.
1: Yeah, they blew off this guy's leg and then practiced applying a tourniquet. Another prisoner was shot near the armpit. For tourniquet practice, it got him in the artery. Another was used for knife training. Russians practiced stabbing him in the heart. Another prisoner had his leg chopped off with an axe.
2: None of this surprises me. Not a single inch of it. The Russians, I have spoken to POWs who were held in Russian camps. Mostly they're foreigners, so they get a little bit special treatment, different treatment, not special treatment. They get different treatment because they're seen as a potential, asset for propaganda or for intelligence gathering because they happen to be foreigners. But they are held in Russian prisoner of war camps, and the treatment in Russian POW camps is in clear violation of the Geneva Convention. One need only look at a prisoner exchange when they happen between Russia and Ukraine. The Russian soldiers that have been held in Ukrainian captivity, they come out. They don't look great. They don't look great, but they are fed. They clearly are, cared for. They're clean. You look at Ukrainian soldiers coming off of Russian POW camps, and they look like skeletons. And the psychological abuse, the torture, all of that. I mean, we know stories of occupied cities in Ukraine where the Russians publicize. They make it very clear where they hold their prisoners that they torture, because when they release them in a thoroughfare on a Monday morning. I mean, this is the mentality of Russian captivity. The brutality is There's very little that the imagination can bring up that the Russians don't seem to be against doing. So I had not heard this particular report from TVP world, but it does not surprise me in the slightest.
1: Yeah, and I think we need to historically contrast this with George Washington, when during the American Revolution, when the British were running hellhole prisons for American prisoners of war, for their prisoners, for British, you know, Americans who had been taken prisoner of war by the British. Many starved, many were just sent off to sea to work and things like that, slave labor, essentially. But George Washington ordered his troops to take good care of the prisoners, treat them well, feed them well, keep them comfortable. And the result of that was that British soldiers just started surrendering in large numbers because they would much rather, you know, sit in a comfortable American jail until the end of the war and get good food than die, you know, than be shot at. And many of them became American citizens after the war. They stayed here. And, you know, and Putin is doing the exact opposite, as did, you know, Bush during Afghan and Iraq wars. I mean, you know, it's like...
2: Yeah, well, we've heard numerous reports of Russians who are held in Ukrainian captivity who are given the opportunity to be swapped in a prisoner exchange, and they've rejected it. They've said, we get treated better in a Ukrainian prisoner of war camp than we do in our own barracks in Russia, right. You know, or in the Russian armed forces. So, you know, this is, yeah, I mean, it tells you something of the character of your enemy, the way they treat prisoners of war and the way the Russians treat people who fall into their hands is in stark contrast to how the Ukrainians do.
1: So, actually, I've got it's like a minute and 38 seconds, but this is such a great clip. I'm going to play some audio out of my computer. I just wanted to share this with you, Phil, because, this is Hillary Clinton, actually, back in the day. This is, you know, during the Iraq operation.
3: And General Washington led his soldiers across the Delaware River onto victory in the Battle of Trenton. He captured nearly 1,000 foreign mercenaries, and he faced a crucial choice. How would General Washington treat these prisoners? The British had already committed atrocities against Americans, including torture. As David Hackett Fisher described in his Pulitzer Prize-winning book, Washington's Crossing, thousands of American prisoners of war were treated with extreme cruelty by British captors. There are accounts of injured soldiers who surrendered being murdered instead of quartered. Countless Americans dying in prison hulks in New York Harbor. Starvation and other acts of inhumanity perpetrated against Americans confined to churches in New York City. Well, you can imagine, the light of our ideals shone dimly in those early dark days, years from an end to the conflict. Years before our improbable triumph and the birth of the light of our ideals shone dimly in those early dark days. Years from an end to the conflict. Years before our improbable triumph and the birth of our democracy, General Washington announced a decision unique in human history, sending the following order for handling prisoners. Treat them

0: with humanity and let them have no reason to complain of our copying the brutal example of the British Army in their treatment of our unfortunate brethren. George Washington understood that how you treat enemy combatants can reverberate around the world. We must convict and punish the guilty in a way that reinforces their guilt before the world and does not undermine our value.
1: There you go. I thought that was brilliant.
2: Yeah.
1: And
2: well, I remember I was a participant in the investigation into Abu Ghraib. I was working as CBS deputy bureau chief in Baghdad, and in conjunction with 60 Minutes, who helped break the story. I had a very, very, very small part in bringing that.
1: And now Pete Hegseth says we're going to offer quarter to people.
2: Yeah.
1: Which is the exact opposite of that, right? I mean, you know, quarter
2: and
1: is...
2: And it's counterproductive.
1: Oh, yeah.
2: It's counterproductive.
1: Yeah, and it's hurting the Russians, too, as you point out. So, anyhow, to wrap up our conversation today, Phil, what can Americans who want to help out Ukraine do?
2: Well, there are a lot of organizations out there that assist Ukrainians. I support an organization that provides vehicles for frontline units called Cars for Ukraine. It's very simple to Google. You'll find it. It's right at the top. I work with Dr. Erwin Redliner and his wife, Karen, for the Ukrainian Children's Action Project.
1: I donate to that.
2: That is another fine institution that can be relied upon. There are lots of grassroots organizations out there. There's a very adorable. Go to my YouTube channel and look up postcards for Ukraine. Even something as simple as sending a postcard to a soldier on the front line saying you have not been forgotten can be instrumental in changing the morale on the front line, and their contacts are right there on my episode of On the Edge. There are a lot of people out there who are doing humanitarian aid, who are doing actual tangible things to help. All three of those organizations are ones that I support. But what we really need to do is get our governments to get a backbone and not be afraid of the Russian bear, even though he squawks and he jumps up and down and he saber rattles with his nuclear saber. We cannot bend to a bully like Vladimir Putin, and we can do all these grassroots things to help, and we should, and I encourage it. But more than anything else, we need to get in touch with our elected officials and say we still stand with Ukraine, and we should be giving all the support we possibly can for them to defeat an enemy, and not, as I've heard by some folks who might be getting into office in the midterms, who want to see this done by purely diplomatic measures. The Russians will not listen to that. We need to put arms in the hands of the people who are defending this country.
1: Yeah, well said. And to let your members of Congress know, the number is 202-224-3121. The great Phil Itner. Phil, thank you again for dropping by today.
2: Thank you, Tom.
1: Always good talking with you. 18 minutes past the hour. Back with more of the news of the day and your calls in just a minute.
3: This is the Tom Hartman Program.
1: It's the place where despair is not an option. Get active. We'll be right back.

0: And welcome back, Cody in New York City. Hey, Cody, what's on your mind today?
1: Hey, Tom. Hey, I wanted to follow up on your opening segment from yesterday about the Jack Smith hearing.
0: Mm-hmm.
1: The segment you did was brilliant. And what you did in that segment, Tom, is you did something that was profoundly important. And what you did is you connected the dots for us. You connected A to B. And the dots that you connected were you took an event that's in the news of the day. Right. Yesterday was the hearing. So an event that was in the news of the day, but it could be any event. Every single day, Trump's doing something crazy. You took the event of the news of the day and you connected it to how that event is actually killing democracy in America. And that was so important, Tom, because democracy dies by 1,000 cuts.
0: Yeah, and it's the second time these billionaires have tried this. I mean, they tried it in 1934 when they tried to kidnap, Franklin Roosevelt.
1: Yeah, they did. That was a great point, too. I like that part of your segment, too. But the thing that really grabbed me, Tom, is the media is failing the public because the media is not showing the public how these individual events are resulting in the death of democracy. You know, the death of democracy, 1,000 cuts. Each individual news event that happens every day is like a paper cut. And we don't realize that the event of the day is contributing to the loss of democracy. So we don't know that democracy is being killed. Like the Jack Smith hearing. People who are just watching the Jack Smith hearing, watching the news reporting, they just think, oh, just another hearing in Congress. Oh, politics is normal. The Democrats and the Republicans are arguing. And yeah, it's unfortunate that they're attacking Jack Smith. But they don't make the connection that this is a step in killing democracy. Right? And this is where the news media is failing us. Like, the news media does report on these incidents every day. They report about the paper cut every day. This incident, that incident. But they don't say, this is how it's killing democracy. So, Tom, I hope you do that. I hope you keep doing it every single day. Because if you keep doing it, the news media sees you doing it. The broader outlets, they're going to start picking it up, too. And if these words are spoken every day, that this is how democracy dies, this news event today is one cut in killing democracy. And if we don't save it in November on this election, democracy is going to be killed in November.
0: Yeah.
1: So bravo to you, Tom, for connecting those dots, and I hope you keep doing it every day.
0: Thank you, Cody. One of the things that concerns me the most is that when you poll people about what's important in this election, massively high numbers of people say the economy sucks. Very few people actually say, I'm worried about the future of democracy. I mean, it's over 50% among Democrats, but among the electorate overall, it's under 50%. And that's troubling.
1: I totally agree with it, Tom. That is a condemnation of the news media.
0: Yeah.
1: And the reason this is happening is because this topic is not discussed in the news. We don't hear those words. No one is saying it. No one's saying democracy is dying. So, of course, people don't know about it, right? So the news media, just think about it. When you watch the news media, think about, are they informing the people that democracy is dying? And you will say no. They don't have discussions about it. They don't ask their panelists about it. They don't think, do you think this is a serious problem? Do you think democracy is dying?
0: Yeah.
1: Never.
0: I get it. Cody, thanks for the call. Thanks for your kind words. It is 22 and a half minutes past the hour. I'll be back with you in just 1 minute. Stay tuned.

0: Tired of news that protects the powerful? Get reporting with a backbone at the Commonwealth Report. 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You know, Richard Nixon and Spiro Agnew both took cash bribes while they were in the White House. Since then, you know, the Supreme Court, or at least five Republicans on the Supreme Court, made it a lot easier for politicians to take bribes with their Citizens United decision, which basically legalized political bribery as long as it's done through campaigns or PACs or super PACs. But for some people, there's just never enough money, right? Donald Trump has been running small-time hustles to make money for decades, selling sneakers, Bibles, steaks, vodka, water. But now he's hit the big time. He's got these fungible tokens, right? Fungible crypto assets, which are basically just digital pictures of Donald Trump that say, fight, fight, fight. And he has turned them into an $8 billion machine. His wife is in on this, too, with his Trump coin. It's a new way that foreign powers and billionaires in the United States can just shovel money into Donald Trump's pocket. There's a whole article about it over at HartmanReport.com titled Presidential Payola, the Evolution of Political Bribery. Check it out. Welcome back. 24 minutes past the hour. And our well-read Troublemakers book club. we've started. I was every Sunday at HartmanReport.com. I was serializing various books that I've written. And last month, September, we decided to do a book club instead. And every month, you know, we're going to do 12 books a year. Every month we're going to do a book. Sometimes it'll be my books, sometimes it'll be other people's books. We did Jeremy Bellamy's book, Looking Forward, last month, which was written in 1887, and it was about, you know, how life would be in the year 2000. It was an amazing book. This month, we're doing The Hidden History of American Healthcare. And we've got 5 weeks in October. Each week, I'm publishing an excerpt from the book and a commentary before and after the excerpt that kind of describes, you know, what this chapter's about and what it's all about. And the chapter that I'm going to publish on Sunday, now, if you're subscribed, then it's free, HartmanReport.com. The chapter I'm going to publish on Sunday is the chapter about Medicare Advantage and what a big scam this is. I mean, I start out with Dollar Bill McGuire. You know, $1 billion is a mind-bending amount of money, and that's what this guy made, you know, getting United Healthcare up and running. He was the CEO of United Health, the nation's largest health insurance operation. And, you know, he made that money by aggressively enforcing the fine print in his company's contracts, you know, out-of-network expenses and pre-authorizations and things like that. You know, the Wall Street Journal pointed out in 2006 that he had backdated some of his stock options. They busted him on that, and he had to pay it back. But the bottom line is, in 2003, George W. Bush and his congressional Republicans gave United Healthcare a huge gift when they carved this hole in Medicare and created this thing called Medicare Advantage. And it's semi-privatized Medicare. Well, it's not even Medicare. It's fully privatized, something that has the Medicare label on it, which is what Bush gave them. But it's not Medicare. And so the article is about, you know, how badly you can get screwed, where it came from, how it plays out, the Advantage war against Medicare, the fact that about half of people who think they're on Medicare are actually on Advantage plans, which are not Medicare, and what you can do about it. So keep an eye out for that in your inbox on Sunday, and, you know, sign up. We last Sunday of every month, we do a Zoom meeting or an online meeting to talk about the book club of the month. 27 minutes past the hour. I'll be back with you in just a minute.
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0: Oh, and the latest news on Trump's Love Me ads, which are all over the place. Stick around.

Democrats kill Johnson's fake stock trading ban. A judge fast-tracks Epstein records. Mondami funds public housing. Justice questions ICE. And measles kills a fifth in Pennsylvania. Good morning. This is the Commonwealth Report. News for the public, not the powerful. You can follow us at commonwealthreport.news. Senate Democrats kill Mike Johnson's fake stock trading ban as his vote was 53 to 47 and it needed 60. It's called the Stop Insider Trading Act, and Speaker Mike Johnson pushed it through the House in July. Here's the trick. It only stops lawmakers, spouses, and dependent kids from buying new stocks. They'd keep everything they already own. It leaves out the president and vice president. And Republicans bolted on pieces of Trump's SAVE Act, a photo ID mandate Democrats call voter suppression. Senator Dick Durbin called it meaningless messaging. Public Citizens Craig Holman called it a ruse. The Democrats' answer was simple. Put a real ban on the floor if you're serious. Americans overwhelmingly want lawmakers out of the market. What they got was a campaign ad with a poison pill inside. Did a federal judge just force Trump's DOJ to move on the Epstein files? Judge Colleen Collar Cotelli ruled Wednesday that the Justice Department must fast-track three Freedom of Information requests from the watchdog group Democracy Defenders Fund. One seeks records from the Epstein and Ghislaine Maxwell investigations that mention Trump or Mar-a-Lago. The others seek communications involving Pam Bondi, Todd Blanche, Emil Bove, Kash Patel, and Dan Bongino. The judge cited a poll showing 69% of Americans think the government is hiding details about Epstein's clients. She also cited reports that Bondi pressured about 1,000 FBI personnel to comb 100,000 records and flag every mention of Trump. Norm Eisen promised, quote, "We will hold their feet to the fire." This is not a total win. There's no deadline, and the DOJ can still withhold material. But a government that hides the truth about powerful men can't claim to serve the rest of us. Mamdani lands $607 million for public housing, then torches rich crybabies. New York Mayor Zoran Mamdani announced $600 million to modernize the Nostrand houses, a public housing complex in Sheepshead Bay, Brooklyn. Then reporters asked about something else. Wealthy plaintiffs are suing to kill his tax surcharge on second homes worth more than $5 million. Mamdani didn't flinch. He said those lawsuits are about protecting people who own a secondary home worth over $5 million. And he said, it's standing in housing that suffered a legacy of disinvestment. He said the surcharge is legal and it is right. He said public housing residents have poured themselves into the city and others often haven't received that love back. It's part of his block-by-block push to deliver on an affordable housing promise of his 2025 campaign. This is what government looks like when it works for the many. Those who've gained the most pay their share. Is even Trump's friend Jim Justice turning on the ICE crackdown? West Virginia Republican Senator Jim Justice, a close Trump ally, told Politico the administration needs to step back and rethink its immigration sweeps. He said the first step to getting better is admitting you're doing something wrong. And he said, quote, "You're dragging people away that have lived on your street corner for 15 years. Justice sits on the Agriculture Committee. He spoke after the Kansas Livestock Association, the Oklahoma Cattlemen's Association, and the Texas Cattle Feeders Association said ICE operations are having a massive and chilling effect on legal, documented, skilled workers. In West Virginia, the ACLU found about three quarters of the nearly 600 people arrested in January's Operation Country Roads had no criminal record whatsoever. When cattlemen and Trump's own allies say, stop, this isn't law enforcement anymore. It's sabotage of rural America. Did the White House hand Eric Schmidt the lie that blew up in his face? Tuesday, Missouri Republican Senator Eric Schmidt thought he had Jack Smith cornered at a Judiciary Committee hearing. He claimed the former special counsel secretly went to Atlanta in 2024 to collude with Fonnie Willis, using an Atlantic Hawks game as cover. One problem? Smith was actually at an Iowa game in Maryland. Senator Amy Klobuchar helped take it apart in real time, and now a senior Republican senator speaking anonymously to Raw Story says, quote, "I'm pretty sure the White House asked him to do it." That senator thinks the White House probably supplied the material, too. That same morning, Axios had floated Schmidt as a 2028 vice presidential contender. If that senator's right, the White House is feeding Congress fiction to smear a prosecutor. That's not oversight. That's propaganda. Why are Pennsylvanians still dying from a disease we beat decades ago?
Pennsylvania's health department confirmed its fifth measles-associated death of the year Wednesday, the third in Lancaster County. The person was not vaccinated. Neither were the other four. Two Lancaster County infants who died in August, an 18-year-old in Mifflin County, and a 40-year-old woman in Jefferson County. The state now counts 943 severe cases across 39 counties, the most of any state, and fewer than 1% involve vaccinated people. Before this year, Pennsylvania hadn't seen a measles death in 35 years. Meanwhile, Bob Kennedy's CDC has confirmed only two measles deaths nationwide. There's one bright spot. Pennsylvanians got more than 5,300 MMR shots in September, over twice the usual. We've had a vaccine for more than 60 years. When politicians sell doubt about science, children pay with their lives. And that's the way it is today, Thursday, October 1st, 2026. I'm Tom Hartman.

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Or that after the show we send out Sue's Stack, a list of every topic I've discussed along with clickable hot links to every source of information I've shared with you on the air? 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Check it out. So Republicans are constantly trying to figure out ways to prevent people from voting. Why? Because they have nothing to offer people other than, you know, bigotry and misogyny and hate and stuff like that. Oh, and tax cuts for billionaires. So in 2020, the early polling down in Texas was showing that Donald Trump was going to lose to Joe Biden. Now, keep in mind, this was also during the pandemic. And so Attorney General Ken Paxton, Republican, now impeached, came up with a bright idea to scare people away from voting in Harris County, exclusively in Houston. 4.7.

0: Check it out. Welcome back. 35 minutes past the hour. Renee's Goods family is suing the Trump administration. They're suing Jonathan Ross, the murderer who shot her in the face. They are naming as defendants the White House and the Department, people in the White House and the Department of Homeland Security. I don't have the specific names. The lawsuit was filed by a Chicago-based law firm, Romanucci and Blandon. God bless them. And the lawyers for Good's family said in a statement, quote, Renee's death was not an accident. It was the predictable result of a coordinated campaign by senior officials in this administration to target Minnesotans of Somali or Hispanic origin and silence anyone who dared to raise their voice in protest. And that's, you know, what they did. And that's what they're doing. That's what they're continuing to do. Meanwhile, Donald Trump is still, you know, running his illegal ads. These love me, love me, love me ads, they're everywhere now. They've gone from just being on Fox News to NBC, CBS, ABC, MSNBC, Fox. Thousands of ad placements. This is just nakedly illegal. And which I think is the main reason why Trump is doing it. He thinks it's going to help with the elections. I think any political consultant will tell you it's probably going to hurt with the elections, but because he's so unpopular. But I think the subtext, I think the real message here is Trump's way of saying to Republicans, if you don't support me, I'm going to come after you. And if you don't think I can come after you using methods that are illegal or outrageous, just watch what I'm doing right now. I can break the law all I want, Trump, is what Trump is saying, which means implicitly I can break the law against you. I mean, you know, the people who were the victims of Stalin, the people who are the victims of Hitler, you know, the law didn't matter. And that's what Trump is trying to tell us. The law doesn't matter. So keep an eye on this one. All right. What's on your mind today? David in Edmonds, Washington. Hey, David, what's up?
1: Hi, Tom. Thank you so much for letting me come on and talk with you. I appreciate it. You know, Ukrainians got to love you because you always help us. I'm with Ukraine Defense Support, and I just want to announce this weekend we're sponsoring the Seattle Ukrainian Film Festival. Ooh. October 3rd and 4th. Cool. At the Fifth Cinema Uptown. Mm-hmm. And these are award-winning, you know, creations by independent Ukrainian artists, and it's got quite a few everything from short animation to full feature films and documentaries and things of that nature. But, you know, good stories about resilience and the toughness of the Ukrainians. And so anyway, people can find out more about it at suaff.org. That's suaff.org.
0: That's like Sam, and, UAF, like Frank, Frank.org.
1: Yeah.
0: Okay. .org. What does that stand for?
1: Well, Seattle Ukrainian Art Festival.
0: Ah, S-U-A-F-F. Yeah, of course. Got it.
1: Yeah, Ukrainian, UA, Ukrainian, Seattle Ukrainian Film Festival.
0: Yeah,
1: and,
0: very cool.
1: So, yeah. Yeah.
0: All right.
1: Also, I wanted to, if you don't mind, let me just thank you. You let me talk to tell people about the fundraiser we were doing to ship medical supplies to Zaporizhia.
0: Mm-hmm.
1: And it's quite a push. We expect to be shipping those in the next week or two. And, of course, I really want to thank everyone for helping out because it's expensive sending, we're going to send 3 tons to Zaporizhia. It's a long way. It's about twice as expensive to sending something to Lviv, you know?
0: Yeah.
1: Anyway.
0: Do you have
1: a
0: website for people to make donations, David?
1: Yeah, UkraineDefenseSupport.org.
0: Okay.
1: Yeah. The more the better, of course. These just critical supplies, everything's getting blown up that they have. Mm-hmm. On and on. It's really critical, but you know, despair is not an option. These guys are tough, and they're going to win.
0: Yeah, and they're fighting for their own democracy and for their own nation. It's important stuff. Ukraine Defense Support.org. I got it. David, thank you very much for the call, and
1: thank you, sir.
0: The good work. Ian in Portland. Hey, Ian, thanks for listening to X-Ray FM. What's up?
2: Hi, Tom. Thanks for letting me on. I wanted to call because you called Pete Hegseth.

0: F a communist earlier. And I found it quite funny. And I was not thrilled by it either, you know, just because I think you're kind of mobilizing the same discourse, this Red Scare resurgence.
1: Yeah, I shouldn't use communist. I should have said, you know, he's an authoritarian. He's a wannabe dictator. And he's an incompetent alcoholic. But no, he's probably not a communist.
0: All fairly accurate.
1: Yeah. Okay.
0: Yeah.
1: Thanks.
0: So that was my main thing.
1: Yeah.
0: I appreciate it. Thank you.
1: Yeah, you got it. Michael and Nikki in Missouri. Hey, guys, what's up?
2: Hi, how are you, Tom?
1: I'm fine. How are you, Nikki?
2: Yes, I am.
1: So what's up?
2: Michael went in the other room.
1: Okay.
2: I love your show, Tom. I always have. I've listened for a long time. I just wanted to talk about when we win the Senate and the House, what do you think is the first thing that we should do? I mean, not pass a bunch of legislation, because that'll take a while. What do you think we should do? And Michael wants to know what you think of Hakeem Jeffries. I like him.
1: Yeah.
2: But he needs to know.
1: Well,
2: thank you, Tom.
1: On Hakeem Jeffries, I am ambivalent. I mean, you know, I haven't. My sense of him is that he is not the fighter that I would like. On the other hand, the job of Speaker of the House is an administrative job and a fundraising job, and he might be a very good administrator, and he might be a very successful fundraiser. I mean, he was Nancy Pelosi's kind of mentee, her student. So I'm willing to wait and see how it works out. You know, Mark Pocan tells me that nobody's going to contest it. I would like to see Chuck Schumer replaced. I feel like he's just gotten too old and too ineffective. And in terms of what Congress should do, there's three categories, I suppose. You know, passing legislation that will actually help the American people so that Donald Trump can veto it and everybody can see what an ass he is and who the Republicans really are, number one. And launching investigations into the criminality and corruption that is rampant within this administration and the billionaires and other lickspittles within his cabinet and who work for him, and holding them to account, and launching actual impeachments against Hegseth and Trump, at the very least. So that would be my list, and I think Congress can walk and chew gum at the same time. So I don't think any of those things are mutually exclusive of each other. Makes sense, Nikki? Apparently. Okay, Michael and Nikki, thanks a lot for the call. Chaz in Lakewood, Washington. Hey, Chaz, what's on your mind today?
3: I'm going to get right to it because we're at a crucial moment in history, Tom. We talked earlier about voter registration deadlines. And so once a week, I'd like to give you the states that are being affected by the cutoffs, if that's all right with you.
1: What a great public service announcement. Chaz, go for it.
3: Alaska, Rhode Island, and South Carolina, your deadline is coming up in a couple of days. The next day, Arizona, Arkansas, Florida, Georgia, Indiana, Kentucky, Louisiana, Mississippi, Montana, Iowa, Tennessee, and Texas. The next day, Nevada, New Mexico, and the day after that is Missouri, and I'll give you the rest the following week.
1: So the bottom line is basically, if you want to register to vote, you damn well better do it today.
3: And if I forgot to mention, take a look at vote.org. It's super simple, and it's actually kind of rewarding.
1: Yeah, there you go. Okay, Chess.
3: There's a lingering question if you've got 30 seconds.
1: Mm-hmm. Go ahead.
3: I get YouTube videos about Calarico and about Ossoff, and I'm not going to click on those, but I feel a little uncomfortable about making donations out of state, just like I wouldn't want people from other states to make donations to my state, I guess. How should I feel about that?
1: Well, if you're looking at Senate nominees or some high-profile House nominees, they really are going to have a national impact. And, you know, if getting Democrats into the Senate, you know, has a national impact, it's going to help you in California, or in Washington, rather, as much as it's going to help, you know, the people in Georgia or Maine or wherever, you know, whoever you're supporting.
3: You want to give me maybe the top two or three I should send money to?
1: I don't have a list. And I think that, you might want to look at the Cook Political Report and look at the people who are kind of at the bottom of the list in terms of maybe they can flip the seat, maybe they can't. I mean, those, you know, I'm just not sure who that is or what that list would be. Also, you know, I think people have preferences in terms of, you know, they just like this person or, you know, like John Ossoff has just been going after Trump relentlessly. And, you know, I think he's got larger ambitions. He may want to run for president. I've been really impressed with John Ossoff, for example. But I don't know if he really needs my money or not. I'm guessing he probably does. So, all right.
3: All right. Vote.org, folks.
1: Yeah, there you go.
3: Talk to you next week.
1: Thanks, Chaz. Good talking to you. We will be back on the other side of the break with more of your calls. It's 46 minutes past the hour. It's the Tom Hartman Program, the place where despair is not an option. No, there's so much we can do instead of just sitting around wringing our hands. So get out there, get active, tag your it, right? We'll be back with your calls on the other side of the break. Stay with us.
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1: It's the place where smart people get their news. We'll be right back with your calls.

0: And welcome back, David, in Fort Lauderdale, Florida. Hey, David, what's on your mind today?
1: Hey, I have been listening to you for 10 years, and I agree with 99% of it you do, what you say. But on the Israeli-Gaza conflict, I disagree. I'm kind of surprised by your view, because you're very well-read, but I think that you've gotten some misinformation. You know, there's no independent media in Gaza. So what you're hearing...
0: That's because the journalists have all been murdered by the Israeli Defense Forces. They've killed over 100 journalists in Gaza this year, in the last 2 years.
1: Are they... But I
0: asked, and they're specifically targeting them.
1: All right. Let's look at, because you say it's a, you claim it's a genocide. You think Netanyahu is evil, and I
0: do.
1: Very,
0: I think,
1: very
0: I think when you kill over 70,000 people out of 3 million, that qualifies as a genocide by any definition.
1: Okay. Let's look at it point by point. Okay. First, the attack in October 7th, 2023.
0: Right, which Netanyahu was warned about, and he pulled back the military, and he let happen.
1: That's propaganda.
0: No, that's actually in the Jerusalem Post today. it's actually widely reported in Israel, David.
1: That's not
0: Netanyahu was warned by multiple governments.
1: All right, let's put that aside for a minute and look at
0: that.
1: They killed 1,200 Israelis.
0: Roughly, yeah.
1: Right. They put children into ovens, just like in World War II.
0: Oh, I know. They did horrible, horrible things. Just like when these same or very similar people murdered the Olympic athlete. No, you can't. I'm gonna finish my thought, and then I'll turn it back to you. Just like when the Israelis were murdered at the Olympics in Munich, it took the Israeli government the better part of 8 years, as I recall, to track down every single one of those people. But they did. And they got every single one of them, and they either killed them or put them in prison. That's what they should have done with the people who are running Hamas in Gaza. You don't kill 80,000 people because a handful of crackpots that, by the way, Netanyahu has given over $1 billion to over the years, committed an atrocity.
1: Okay. So, first of all, there was a report that just came out that showed in 2025 that it was not 77,000. It was a lot less. And also the population of Gaza is 2.1 million people. So that's less than 3%. Actually, it's probably more like less than 1% now because of that report, because they take the soldiers and they put them into civilian
0: category. Was 1% of Israel killed by the Gazans?
1: Well, I'm trying to make a point
0: here. No, the point you're trying to make is that this is a proportionate response, and it's not.
1: Well, imagine if America had 1,200 American citizens.
0: No, we made a very similar mistake. We lost 3,000 people, and we killed over several hundred thousand in Afghanistan and Iraq, which was also a crime.
1: Yes. 9/11 response was we bombed Iraq. So
0: right, which was also a crime.
1: Yeah,
0: and George W. Bush should have been hauled up before the International Criminal Court, but that's why he pulled us out of it, just like Netanyahu is being hauled up.
1: It's hypocritical for them to say that Israel cannot defend itself.
0: This has nothing to do with Israel defending itself. This has to do with genocide. David, I'm out of time. I'm sorry, but your onesie-twosie examples do not move me. I'm sorry. It's 10 minutes before the hour. I'll be back.

0: Hey, thanks so much for sharing our program and for reaching out to our stations and sponsors and letting them know that you're listening. It really means a lot to us. Did you know that the ancient Roman Republic, you know, which for 480 years was actually a democratic republic before Julius Caesar kind of ended the democracy phase and replaced it with the autocracy phase, that they were brought down by a very small group of very rich people? The richest man in ancient Rome was Marcus Licinius Crassus. He was the richest guy. The billionaire of Rome. And he frankly hated the Roman free bread for all welfare system. It was being paid for with his tax dollars, after all. So him and Pompey the Great and a few other rich guys got together, and they basically crashed Rome. They turned it into an oligarchy and then into a tyranny. And the parallels to what Trump is doing right now are absolutely shocking. There's an article about it over at HartmanReport.com titled American Caesar, Trump's Path to Power Mirrors Rome's Darkest Days. Check it out. Now, 8 minutes before the hour, picking up your calls here. Ann in Trinity, Florida. Hey, Ann, what's on your mind today?
1: I was initially calling regarding Cody's call about the media letting us down, and they have, regarding election integrity.
0: Yeah.
1: It would have been very easy for them to pull together supervisor of elections from various counties in various states across the country and put them together on a, 2020, various shows that are already out there. They could have done something, and just even the regular news.
0: Yep.
1: But then the last caller, so Amy Goodman on Democracy Now! Had just reported, I believe it was yesterday, that 74,000 Palestinians have been killed.
0: Yeah.
1: And if it is not a genocide, then what is it called?
0: Yeah, well, I at the very least, it's a disproportionate response. But when you've got 2.1 million people and you kill 77,000 of them, that, I think, neatly fits into the definition of genocide.
1: I agree. I think that it does fit there. And I think that we had between 1,200 to 1,500 people attack our Capitol on January 6th. We did not send out the FBI to bomb houses and to bomb towns. We instead sent them out and they arrested them.
0: That's right.
1: And I know between the Mossad and IDF, they are well capable of rounding up 1,200 to 1,300 people.
0: Yeah, they could have tracked down the people responsible for this crime inside Gaza. Instead, what they wanted to do is flatten the place. I mean, when you look at the satellite pictures of Gaza before and after the bombing, it's friggin' breathtaking. I mean, they're clearing the way for Donald Trump and Jared Kushner's next big development project. And Kushner and Trump have basically said that out loud.
1: Yes, they voiced stuff that they're planning on doing.
0: They're stealing. There's theft going on the West Bank. We've had 8 or 9 Americans murdered on the West Bank now by Israeli settlers, and the media doesn't even talk about it. Our State Department, its principal job is supposed to be to defend Americans overseas. We're not. If Israelis murder Americans, they completely get away with it. Netanyahu refuses to look into it. I mean, it's just obscene what is going on over there. Ann, thank you for the call. Ed in Chicago. Hey, Ed, what's on your mind today?
2: Hey, Tommy, you said an earlier caller talking about how the real threat to the end of our democracy isn't getting talked about. And that made me think of, I was watching the Jack Smith hearings. Mm-hmm. These Republicans are showing us that they're gone. This Republican Party.
0: Oh, they don't even support law enforcement anymore. They're all in with the criminal, with the mob boss.
2: Right. And it just, what makes me think about this is, like, I've asked Representative Mark Pocan, who I got a ton of respect for him. I love the guy, but I ask him why the Democratic Party, they never talk about Trump's relationship with Putin. And, there's a ton of stuff to tie Trump to Putin. They never talk about this. And his response is, and this is what's frustrating, he goes, well, when we poll people, it's not listed high up on the polls. It's always the economy. Yeah. And on the one hand, I get that.
0: Well, that could also be the result of nobody talking about it.
2: Well, that's I mean, I'm seriously. That's
3: me too.
2: I look and I don't think I'm being hyperbolic here. And I'm expecting these Republicans to do anything and everything when it comes to the midterms to make sure it doesn't happen. I'm seeing these anyway. My point is, I don't want our leaders leading by polling, because that's not leading. That's leading by following.
3: Yeah.
2: There are times we need our representatives to be out there informing people about the real dangers.
0: It's also a circular logic thing. It's a snake eating its tail. I mean, you know, you can't say that we're going to take a poll and figure out what people are talking about when the poll itself is being driven by what people are talking about, and that's being defined by the media. So I'm completely with you, Ed.
2: Yeah, and you know, the fact that it's just not much.
0: The media should be asking the question: is Trump a Russian asset? They should be asking that question every day.
2: Right.
0: Is this another? Is Hegseth going after our military? Is this proof Trump's a Russian asset? You know, Trump going after the judiciary, is that proof Trump is a Russian asset? You know, on and on and on. Ed, I'm out of time, but thank you for the call. Spot on. We'll be right back.
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5: While the production of my lowdown commentaries is high-tech, I confess that I'm antiquated. I still write each piece in longhand, applying my ballpoint to paper. This has caused bewildered glances from some who see me scribbling away in local coffee shops and bars. Recently, one fellow sidled up and whispered, "Watch out. If they see you doing this, they'll haul you off to the Smithsonian." But we handwriters might not be as obsolete as the key tappers assume. A fast-spreading grassroots movement is calling for schools to re-emphasize the value of writing and printing by hand instead of being wholly dependent on machines. Already, 24 states, as varied as Mississippi and California, now require public schools to teach cursive writing in 3rd through 5th grades. This squares with new understanding of how brains absorb information. While keyboards are faster, the slower, more tactile act of handwriting creates longer-lasting comprehension of letters and better retention of the thoughts they convey. Neuroscientists find that rote keystrokes on a computer require little mental engagement, while physically drawing out words and ideas takes coordination of multiple areas of the brain to focus memory, eyes, and fingers on creating a written product. Just writing this piece conjured up a fond remembrance of my early childhood, sitting on the floor of our home learning to draw the ABCs, both print and cursive, on those line practice pads. It was both an artistic exercise and the development of a foundational tool for a life of learning. This is Jim Hightower saying, yes, computer literacy is an indispensable element of today's childhood curriculum, but so is the richer development of human thinking through putting pen to paper. So let's do both.

Democrats kill Johnson's fake stock trading ban. A judge fast-tracks Epstein records. Mondami funds public housing. Justice questions ICE. And measles kills a fifth Pennsylvania. Good morning. This is the Commonwealth Report. News for the public, not the powerful. You can follow us at commonwealthreport.news. Senate Democrats kill Mike Johnson's fake stock trading ban. Wednesday's vote was 53 to 47, and it needed 60. It's called the Stop Insider Trading Act, and Speaker Mike Johnson pushed it through the House in July. Here's the trick. It only stops lawmakers, spouses, and dependent kids from buying new stocks. They'd keep everything they already own. It leaves out the president and vice president. And Republicans bolted on pieces of Trump's SAVE Act, a photo ID mandate Democrats call voter suppression. Senator Dick Durbin called it meaningless messaging. Public Citizens Craig Holman called it a ruse. The Democrats' answer was simple. Put a real ban on the floor if you're serious. Americans overwhelmingly want lawmakers out of the market. What they got was a campaign ad with a poison pill inside. Did a federal judge just force Trump's DOJ to move on the Epstein files? Judge Colleen Collar Cotelli ruled Wednesday that the Justice Department must fast-track three Freedom of Information requests from the watchdog group Democracy Defenders Fund. One seeks records from the Epstein and Ghislaine Maxwell investigations that mention Trump or Mar-a-Lago. The others seek communications involving Pam Bondi, Todd Blanche, Emil Bove, Kash Patel, and Dan Bongino. The judge cited a poll showing 69% of Americans think the government is hiding details about Epstein's clients. She also cited reports that Bondi pressured about 1,000 FBI personnel to comb 100,000 records and flag every mention of Trump. Norm Eisen promised, quote, "We will hold their feet to the fire." This is not a total win. There's no deadline, and the DOJ can still withhold material. But a government that hides the truth about powerful men can't claim to serve the rest of us. Mamdani lands $607 million for public housing, then torches rich crybabies. New York Mayor Zoran Mamdani announced $600 million to modernize the Nostrand houses, a public housing complex in Sheepshead Bay, Brooklyn. Then reporters asked about something else. Wealthy plaintiffs are suing to kill his tax surcharge on second homes worth more than $5 million. Mamdani didn't flinch. He said those lawsuits are about protecting people who own a secondary home worth over $5 million. And he said it's standing in housing that suffered a legacy of disinvestment. He said the surcharge is legal and it is right. He said public housing residents have poured themselves into the city and others often haven't received that love back. It's part of his block-by-block push to deliver on an affordable housing promise of his 2025 campaign. This is what government looks like when it works for the many. Those who've gained the most pay their share. Is even Trump's friend Jim Justice turning on the ICE crackdown? West Virginia Republican Senator Jim Justice, a close Trump ally, told Politico the administration needs to step back and rethink its immigration sweeps. He said the first step to getting better is admitting you're doing something wrong. And he said, quote, "You're dragging people away that have lived on your street corner for 15 years. Justice sits on the Agriculture Committee. He spoke after the Kansas Livestock Association, the Oklahoma Cattlemen's Association, and the Texas Cattle Feeders Association said ICE operations are having a massive and chilling effect on legal, documented, skilled workers. In West Virginia, the ACLU found about three-quarters of the nearly 600 people arrested in January's Operation Country Roads had no criminal record whatsoever. When cattlemen and Trump's own allies say, stop, this isn't law enforcement anymore. It's sabotage of rural America. Did the White House hand Eric Schmidt the lie that blew up in his face? Tuesday, Missouri Republican Senator Eric Schmidt thought he had Jack Smith cornered at a Judiciary Committee hearing. He claimed the former special counsel secretly went to Atlanta in 2024 to collude with Fonnie Willis, using an Atlantic Hawks game as cover. One problem? Smith was actually at an Iowa game in Maryland. Senator Amy Klobuchar helped take it apart in real time, and now a senior Republican senator speaking anonymously to Raw Story says, quote, "I'm pretty sure the White House asked him to do it." That senator thinks the White House probably supplied the material, too. That same morning, Axios had floated Schmidt as a 2028 vice presidential contender. If that senator's right, the White House is feeding Congress fiction to smear a prosecutor. That's not oversight. That's propaganda. Why are Pennsylvanians still dying from a disease we beat decades ago?
Pennsylvania's health department confirmed its fifth measles-associated death of the year Wednesday, the third in Lancaster County. The person was not vaccinated. Neither were the other four. Two Lancaster County infants who died in August, an 18-year-old in Mifflin County, and a 40-year-old woman in Jefferson County. The state now counts 943 severe cases across 39 counties, the most of any state, and fewer than 1% involve vaccinated people. Before this year, Pennsylvania hadn't seen a measles death in 35 years. Meanwhile, Bob Kennedy's CDC has confirmed only two measles deaths nationwide. There's one bright spot. Pennsylvania's got more than 5,300 MMR shots in September, over twice the usual. We've had a vaccine for more than 60 years. When politicians sell doubt about science, children pay with their lives. And that's the way it is today, Thursday, October 1st, 2026. I'm Tom Hartman.

0: is the Tom Hartman Program.
1: Hey, hey, welcome to the third hour of our program. Krista Pike last night survived two lethal injections. She's 50 years old. When she was 18, she and her boyfriend, who was 17, brutally murdered another young woman who was vying with Krista for the affections of this young man. Or at least that's my read of the case. And, you know, she was arrested. They were both arrested for it. He was 17, she was 18. Because he was 17, he was given life in jail. Because she was 18 and legally an adult, she was sentenced to death by, you know, by lethal execution. And now, what, 30 years later, 32 years later. And it didn't work. The pentobarbital that they were using, apparently they didn't give her enough, or they gave it in the muscle instead of the vein or something. I don't know. Governor Lee says this is deeply disturbing. But I think that, you know, there have been 47 executions, or there were 47 executions last year, and which is a little higher than the average of 30 a year, because a couple of Republican states, particularly Florida, were just running execution assembly lines, particularly for people of color. And but I think the larger issue here is that, number one, executing people for committing murder, or for anything else for that matter, does not reduce the crime rate. I mean, people don't not commit murders because they're afraid of being executed. There's been just literally hundreds of studies in dozens of countries for probably over a century proving that the death penalty has no benefit in terms of reducing crime and making people safer. The other argument that's made is, well, that gives the families closure. How does that work? I mean, you know, it gives them vengeance, but is vengeance closure? I mean, the few times in my life that I've seen people suffer, and I thought, you know, yeah, he deserves to suffer, I always felt bad afterwards. I was, you know, it leaves a bad taste in your mouth. So I then there's this, you know, larger question. I mean, and this is a question for all the Republicans out there, because all of these murders or all these deaths, these executions are being carried out by Republican states. These are death warrants being signed by Republican governors. And the Republicans claim that they're all about the sanctity of life. When I was young, the pro-life movement, literally from the early parts of the 20th century up until the 1980s, the pro-life movement was the anti-death penalty movement. It was literally called the pro-life movement. And after Roe v. Wade in 1983, after Roe v. Wade, was ruled, or was it 73, 83, whatever the year, after Roe v. Wade, the anti-abortion groups, who used to be called the anti-abortion groups, hijacked this pro-life phrase and made it theirs. And the anti-death penalty movement just kind of, well, they never had the kind of money behind them. Because, I mean, who wants to advocate for somebody who committed a horrible crime? Very few people. But I think that, you know, not only does this not do any good for us as a society, I think it actually harms us. I think it coarsens us. You know, the state has mind-boggling power. The state can take your home. The state can take your freedom. They can imprison you. They can harass you. The state has mind-boggling power, and that's one of the reasons why, you know, as Barack Obama correctly pointed out back in 2008, and Republicans went nuts when he said it, the Constitution is a bill of negative rights. It basically blocks the powers or the right of the federal government to do a bunch of things, right? And that's the whole point of it. It's to hold power in check on behalf of we the people. Do we really want the state, the government, to have the power to execute people when there's no benefit to it other than the public spectacle? I get it that there are some people among us, and they seem to be largely centered in the Republican Party, who are ghouls, basically. They love the idea of killing other people. Donald Trump, he's so proud of himself that he's murdered over 200 people on little boats in the Caribbean, not knowing their names, not knowing what they were up to, but hey, he's ordered them dead. And the military complied in violation of international and American law. And by the way, I hope these military officers are held to account when the Senate starts investigating this, which they will. But just this whole, you know, and Trump just, you know, gleefully, well, maybe I should kill everybody in Iran with a nuclear weapon. You know, we're going to end their civilization. It's a death cult. But that's not America. That's not the majority of Americans. I realize that's the party that's in power right now because they've got a bunch of billionaires who keep buying elections and who own the media and much of the media, all of the social media, try to make, you know, make it good for them. But I don't think that's America. I grew up in a better America. I want to live in a better America. So the other story I wanted to share with you in this third hour here, and then I'll pick up your calls, is about how the Republicans are going after Tallarico. When a political party just nakedly tells lies, they have forfeit their legitimacy to be a political party. When politicians nakedly tell lies, they have lost their credibility and should have no right to be a politician. Now, I'm not arguing against the First Amendment here. I realize lying is perfectly legal, even in politics. But my God, I mean, James Tallarico has never voted for and does not support the policy of taxpayer-funded sex changes on kids. Right? I mean, he's just, from beginning to end, he has always said, this is, you know, if a family wants to do that and pay for it out of their own pocket, that's their business. But this is not something that the taxpayers should be funding. And yet, the Paxton campaign, or actually it's not the Paxton campaign, it's the Texas PAC, which was created by Mitch McConnell and the Senate Republican leadership, Mitch McConnell and a bunch of billionaires in Texas. And MAGA Inc., which is Donald Trump's super PAC, they are running ads that falsely claim that Tallarico supports taxpayer-funded sex changes on kids. I mean, now these are digital-only ads. They're running on Meta. So apparently it's okay with Mark Zuckerberg that these lies are appearing on Facebook and Snapchat or whatever it is, you know, Instagram. In the ad, a woman named Miriam, who identifies herself only as a mom of five, she in fact is Miriam Evans, a Republican activist in the Dallas area. She's a board member of Protecting Texas Children, which is a right-wing advocacy group that promotes, quote, a biblical view of gender and sexuality as stated in Genesis. She regularly speaks about her efforts to similar groups, including Moms for Liberty and local Republican Party chapters. So here's this woman, Miriam Evans, and she goes on TV and she says, I'm a mom of five. She looks into the camera and she accuses Tallarico of supporting, quote, putting parents in jail if they do not support surgically transitioning their children. She said, if you care about your children, do not vote for James Tallarico. This is just a naked lie. And when The Lever, who outed this, Popular.info, Judd Legum's group, when they reached out and said, where's your proof of this, they pulled the ads yesterday. But, I mean, this is just, it's obscene. We're just going to make up stuff and spend tens of millions of dollars on advertisements promoting these lies. And, you know, a lot of Texans are going to watch that. Oh, Tallarico wants me to go to jail if I don't support my tax dollars going to transitioning kids. I mean, it's like so over the top that you would think most people go, what? But But no, Republicans have just like blurred all the lines. There's nothing that's not, you know, that's too outrageous. And now they're doing it with their lies. I'm just astonished. I hope that the Tallarico campaign is pointing out that these are lies. But they're trying to do it under the radar. They're only running these ads on social media. They're not running them on television. So they have a huge impact. Social media ads are very effective, very low cost, and very low profile.
0: This is the Tom Hartman Program.
1: So enough of my rants. What's on your mind? I'll pick up your calls on the other side of the break. Stay with us.

0: And welcome back, Linda in Arizona. Hey, Linda, what's on your mind today?
1: Hi, thanks for taking my call. I listened to the Jack Smith hearing.
0: Mm-hmm.
1: And I want to make after listening to all the comments about how, you know, Trump, you know, wanted the Republicans to speak to him like they did, Schmidt and Kennedy, who really affected me, I wanted to make a comment about this. When I heard Kennedy speaking to Jack Smith like he did, it just brought back, I swear, the trauma that I felt in 1991 when I happened to catch the first moment of the Anita Hill, Judge Thomas hearing.
0: Mm-hmm.
1: And then I went on to listen to every single moment of that, listen or watch every single moment of that hearing, because I was so blown away about what was happening. I previously had always thought of myself as a Democrat, but I really thought, you know, the person was more important than the party. But when I watched that hearing, and every single one of those Republicans, except sometimes the one from Utah, what didn't, but every single one of them talked to her in the same tone of voice and treated her like Kennedy did when he was speaking to Jack Smith.
0: Yeah, like, how dare you, you little black lady, come here and talk to us powerful white men like this.
1: Like that. And I was just so blown away by it that, and well, because the Democrats never did. Every single time the Democrats talked to her, they were respectful. And this includes Biden.
0: Yeah.
1: Every single time, every one of them, they were like people.
0: Mm-hmm.
1: And I was so shocked by it that I was afraid to talk to my men friends afterwards, afraid they might think Thomas should have won or, you know, whatever. But fortunately, none of my friends did. But then I was so, it made me political. In at the very next election, I went through without even reading it. I voted for every Democrat and every woman. And I say that was wrong, but I did. I was just like shocked. And so it's made me who I am, Democratic.
0: That's great.
1: And I just wanted to say how much that was. That was before Trump.
0: Yeah, and let me add, this is like, Trump rewards this. I mean, he loves it when Kash Patel goes before a Senate committee and attacks the senators and says, you know, well, or, you know, his Todd Blanche any of these people who work for Trump, they go on, well, Senator, what about that bad guy you knew back 20 years ago? Or what about that money you took from, you know, they're all the level of disrespect that these Republicans show to other human beings is truly mind-boggling. I mean, I've never seen anything like this, and I've been around a long time.
1: It is. It's horrible. And my word for it is sleazy.
0: Yeah.
1: You know?
0: That's the perfect word. It is sleazy. Yeah, well said, Linda. Linda, I got to run, but thank you for the call, and thanks for the story. It's always nice to hear people's stories. I appreciate it. It's 20 minutes past the hour. I'll be back with more of your calls on the other side of the break. Stick around. We'll be right back.

0: Tired of spin and billionaire-backed news? 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Democracy belongs to you. Welcome back. 21 minutes past the hour. So what's on your mind today? Steve in Chicago. Hey, Steve, what's up? Steve in Chicago? You just, it sounded like you might have just accidentally muted yourself. Okay, I'm not getting this. I'm going to put Steve on hold. He's on line two here, Jeremy. Mary Lou in Bend, Oregon. Hey, Mary Lou, what's on your mind today?
1: Hey, so I've been looking into when the ballots are going to be mailed out, and I just checked on Southern California today, and they're coming on the 5th of October. They'll be mailed out. So I'm just doing a heads up. Okay. But I also want to thank you for saving democracy. I'm petrified of what's coming in the next month. Mm-hmm. We all need to be out there working on this, finding out when our ballots are being mailed, where our voting sites are.
0: Do you know when the Oregon ballots are going out?
1: I just checked on California today. Mm-hmm. I'll be checking on Oregon. I'm sort of going state by state.
0: I see.
1: So I was a little shocked at that they're waiting so, you know, it's such a short period before the November date.
0: Yeah, particularly given out mail these days.
1: Exactly. So I don't like that it's so late for the ballots to be mailed out in California. So or in some of the counties that I've looked into, but people need to check that out. I also was furious listening to David talk about the genocide, I believe, that is going on in Gaza. And if it were to happen to him in Florida, he would consider it genocide. If his countrymen were being murdered and had no control over what was happening to the water supply, the food supply, the medical people coming in, and the news media.
0: Yeah.
1: If it were happening to David, he would believe that it was a genocide, and if it was his culture.
0: I agree.
1: People need to put themselves in each other's shoes, Tom.
0: Yeah. Well said, Mary Lou. And Sean, what was that date? October 17th?
1: October 14th. 5th.
0: I know. Sean just looked up Oregon, and it's October 14th.
1: Oh, okay.
0: So,
1: yeah, that's pretty late.
0: It is. We need to move it up given the unreliability of the Trump post office. Thank you, Mary Lou. Steve in Chicago. Hey, Steve, what's up?
2: Hi, Tom. Yes, I wanted to weigh in on earlier today, some of your calls were talking about FDR, which I believe we should have a New Deal 2.0. They should just say it the way it is, but that's me.
0: Yeah, I like that.
2: You know what? I've returned. I'm 73. I'm right there up with you, and I've just returned to school to finish my degree.
0: Good
2: idea. I want to teach. In Illinois, you can. If you just have an undergraduate, you can be a substitute teacher in Illinois in the Chicago area.
0: Cool.
2: And I want to teach history, and it's interesting studying FDR's career. It's interesting his compassion for the poor. It turns out that when he went to college, because obviously he was a child of privilege in a very insulated and
0: very wealthy family.
2: Yeah. And when he went out to school, maybe the first time he really got out in the world, I guess he went to Yale, I think it was, and then New Haven or whatever town Yale's in. The first time he was there and he wandered into the town, he was aghast at what he saw, the poverty and the working class people, and he just it shook him.
0: Yeah.
2: And according to the biographer, it shook him to his core.
0: Yeah.
2: And I think maybe that formed him. And that he was still a very young man, obviously. And that, from their point, he was a champion of the working people, I would say.
0: Him and don't discount Eleanor's role in this either.
2: Yes. I mean, very formidable woman, amazing woman.
0: And not just that. I mean, she was an outspoken advocate for the poor.
2: And yes, very much so.
0: You know, between her and Frances Perkins, that's why we got the New Deal. I mean, it wasn't entirely Franklin.
2: That's right. And she helped integrate the military, and she's responsible for the Tuskegee Airmen, the fighter pilots who really distinguished themselves in Europe.
0: That's right. Yeah. You're absolutely right.
2: Thanks, Tom.
0: Thank you, Steve. All excellent points. And you know, I think that this is why I keep saying that we need politicians of the FDR caliber, people who will literally say to Republicans, they hate me and I welcome, or about Republicans, they hate me and I welcome their hatred. Or who would say, these economic royalists, you know, we have to overthrow this kind of power. I mean, that's literally a verbatim quote from Franklin Roosevelt in August of 1936 in Philadelphia. So, there you go. 27 minutes past the hour. On the other side of the break, I'll continue picking up your calls. It's the Tom Hartman Program, a place where despair is not an option. We'll be right back with you.
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0: Talk media for the sane among us. We're still here, still sane. We'll be right back.

Democrats kill Johnson's fake stock trading ban. A judge fast-tracks Epstein records. Mondami funds public housing. Justice questions ICE. And measles kills a fifth Pennsylvania. Good morning. This is the Commonwealth Report. News for the public, not the powerful. You can follow us at commonwealthreport.news. Senate Democrats kill Mike Johnson's fake stock trading ban. Wednesday's vote was 53 to 47, and it needed 60. It's called the Stop Insider Trading Act, and Speaker Mike Johnson pushed it through the House in July. Here's the trick. It only stops lawmakers, spouses, and dependent kids from buying new stocks. They'd keep everything they already own. It leaves out the president and vice president. And Republicans bolted on pieces of Trump's SAVE Act, a photo ID mandate Democrats call voter suppression. Senator Dick Durbin called it meaningless messaging. Public Citizens Craig Holman called it a ruse. The Democrats' answer was simple. Put a real ban on the floor if you're serious. Americans overwhelmingly want lawmakers out of the market. What they got was a campaign ad with a poison pill inside. Did a federal judge just force Trump's DOJ to move on the Epstein files? Judge Colleen Collar Cotelli ruled Wednesday that the Justice Department must fast-track three Freedom of Information requests from the watchdog group Democracy Defenders Fund. One seeks records from the Epstein and Ghislaine Maxwell investigations that mention Trump or Mar-a-Lago. The others seek communications involving Pam Bondi, Todd Blanche, Emil Bove, Kash Patel, and Dan Bongino. The judge cited a poll showing 69% of Americans think the government is hiding details about Epstein's clients. She also cited reports that Bondi pressured about 1,000 FBI personnel to comb 100,000 records and flag every mention of Trump. Norm Eisen promised, quote, "We will hold their feet to the fire." This is not a total win. There's no deadline, and the DOJ can still withhold material. But a government that hides the truth about powerful men can't claim to serve the rest of us. Mamdani lands $607 million for public housing, then torches rich crybabies. New York Mayor Zoran Mamdani announced $600 million to modernize the Nostrand houses, a public housing complex in Sheepshead Bay, Brooklyn. Then reporters asked about something else. Wealthy plaintiffs are suing to kill his tax surcharge on second homes worth more than $5 million. Mamdani didn't flinch. He said those lawsuits are about protecting people who own a secondary home worth over $5 million. And he said it's standing in housing that suffered a legacy of disinvestment. He said the surcharge is legal and it is right. He said public housing residents have poured themselves into the city and others often haven't received that love back. It's part of his block-by-block push to deliver on an affordable housing promise of his 2025 campaign. This is what government looks like when it works for the many. Those who've gained the most pay their share. Is even Trump's friend Jim Justice turning on the ICE crackdown? West Virginia Republican Senator Jim Justice, a close Trump ally, told Politico the administration needs to step back and rethink its immigration sweeps. He said the first step to getting better is admitting you're doing something wrong. And he said, quote, "You're dragging people away that have lived on your street corner for 15 years. Justice sits on the Agriculture Committee. He spoke after the Kansas Livestock Association, the Oklahoma Cattlemen's Association, and the Texas Cattle Feeders Association said ICE operations are having a massive and chilling effect on legal, documented, skilled workers. In West Virginia, the ACLU found about three-quarters of the nearly 600 people arrested in January's Operation Country Roads had no criminal record whatsoever. When cattlemen and Trump's own allies say, stop, this isn't law enforcement anymore. It's sabotage of rural America. Did the White House hand Eric Schmidt the lie that blew up in his face? Tuesday, Missouri Republican Senator Eric Schmidt thought he had Jack Smith cornered at a Judiciary Committee hearing. He claimed the former special counsel secretly went to Atlanta in 2024 to collude with Fannie Willis, using an Atlantic Hawks game as cover. One problem? Smith was actually at an Iowa game in Maryland. Senator Amy Klobuchar helped take it apart in real time, and now a senior Republican senator speaking anonymously to Raw Story says, quote, "I'm pretty sure the White House asked him to do it." That senator thinks the White House probably supplied the material, too. That same morning, Axios had floated Schmidt as a 2028 vice presidential contender. If that senator's right, the White House is feeding Congress fiction to smear a prosecutor. That's not oversight. That's propaganda. Why are Pennsylvanians still dying from a disease we beat decades ago?
Pennsylvania's health department confirmed its fifth measles-associated death of the year Wednesday, the third in Lancaster County. The person was not vaccinated. Neither were the other four. Two Lancaster County infants who died in August, an 18-year-old in Mifflin County, and a 40-year-old woman in Jefferson County. The state now counts 943 severe cases across 39 counties, the most of any state, and fewer than 1% involve vaccinated people. Before this year, Pennsylvania hadn't seen a measles death in 35 years. Meanwhile, Bob Kennedy's CDC has confirmed only two measles deaths nationwide. There's one bright spot. Pennsylvanians got more than 5,300 MMR shots in September, over twice the usual. We've had a vaccine for more than 60 years. When politicians sell doubt about science, children pay with their lives. And that's the way it is today, Thursday, October 1st, 2026. I'm Tom Hartman.

You were promised something. Work hard, play by the rules, and you'd own a home, raise a family, and retire with dignity. That was the deal. It was called the American Dream. So what happened? Well, it didn't die. It was killed. And we know who did it, when they did it, and how they got away with it. Who killed the American Dream? The greatest political crime ever told. A new book by me, Tom Hartman. That's Who Killed the American Dream? The greatest political crime ever told. So former BBC reporter Greg Palast actually did the math. He got data from government sources, entirely government sources, federal and state, and found that voter suppression, people being ripped off the voting rolls or having their votes challenged in a way that prevents them from being counted, even though 100% of them were legal voters, prevented at least 3.5 million and arguably 4.2 million people from voting in the 2024 election. And looking at the math and looking at the states and looking at whose vote got suppressed, which was wildly, mostly black people, Palast concluded just explicitly that if not for the mass purge of voters of color, if not for the mass disqualification of provisional ballots, Harris would have won. The piece is Trump Lost, Vote Suppression Won, over at HartmanReport.com. Check it out. Welcome back. 35 minutes past the hour. So what's on your mind today? Welcome back. 35 minutes past the hour. So what's on your mind today? John in Pendleton,

0: I don't know. He was an officer in the National Guard, and I think you've got to have a college education to be an officer, but I have no idea what his degree is in.
1: Well, I'm kind of like a military history, you know, buff, sort of. You know, I used to watch a lot of military documentaries. Mm-hmm. It seems as though Pete, the Magic Dragon, is going the same course as Joe Stalin did in the 20s and 30s.
0: Right, purged the
1: senior ranks. About person. Well, he, you know, he purged most of his, you know, top people.
0: That's right.
1: In the military, because he thought they were all going to get him. He was, you know,
0: well, he thought they might be loyal to previous administrations or simply to the Russian Constitution.
1: Joe Stalin,
0: Constitution.
1: He was the only administration.
0: Yeah, exactly.
1: Well, because of that, because of Hitler's little exploits in Eastern Europe and also Western Europe, Stalin, you know, decided to attack Finland. Well, in the first 6 months of that war, Finland got their, you know, handed their ass to, you know, to the Russians. The Russians, you know, persevered. But so I'm just saying that you have people like Adolf and Joe who think, you know, their ego's bigger than their, you know, what. Mm-hmm. It seems as though that, you know, the same direction that Pete the Magic Dragon's doing is, you know, like what Joe Stalin was doing back in the 30s.
0: Yeah,
1: and in the 20s.
0: And Trump is running our government in a way that Joe Stalin would be proud of. You know,
1: purge
0: your enemies,
1: so
0: lie to the people, trash the press. In fact, enemy of the people, press is the enemy of the people is a phrase that was popularized by Joseph Stalin.
1: Well, it gets me to the point that is everybody in the Trump administration, you know, stupid?
0: No, they're fascists.
1: They're not aware of history?
0: Yeah, they're very aware of history. They just think that the wrong side lost in World War II.
1: Oh, God. Oh, whoa,
0: no,
1: that's a good one.
0: I am dead serious. I have heard these people say this. You know, there's a novel out about, you know, about how wonderful the world would be if Hitler had won in World War II. You know, it's...
1: Well, I don't just... Well, they do have an Adolf Hitler Street in Long Island.
0: I don't know about that, but...
1: Yeah.
0: I mean, there's these two books, Camp of the Saints, and, you know, which was written by a French guy, and The Turner Diaries, which was written by an American guy. And while those two books specifically say, you know, Hitler should have won, what they call for is complete purging of all people of color and all non-Christians from the United States, or in the case of Camp of the Saints, from Europe. And they're both stories about these apocalyptic end times where in the end of the story, the brave white guys who have slaughtered all the mud people, all the people of color and all the Jews, and in some cases the Catholics, so those people are left standing with their MI, you know, with their weapons, and everybody else is dead. I mean, these are like Tim McVeigh used to pass out copies of Turner Diaries. That's what he did. He would go to these events and pass out copies of the Turner. These guys have their own epistemology, John. They're not ignorant of history. They think that, you know, the history just turned out wrong.
1: Oh my gosh! Oh wow! It sounds like that one, Netflix thing about the man in the tall castle
0: that. Oh, yeah, which was based on the science fiction
1: like
0: novel by what's his name?
1: All I can say, I'm scared to death because, you know, this is, you know, like this election that's coming on, it's like a Las Vegas thing. You're putting everything on six green.
0: Exactly. But we have no choice.
1: We don't. I know, and I don't really have anybody in this area to talk to because it's totally Trump. Mm. So I just keep my mouth shut when I'm walking the dog in the park.
0: I get it, John. Rural
1: well,
0: Oregon's
1: got to
0: be
1: Trump. I was just kind of wondering. I mean, like a peon like me, how could it know this right in front of your face? What's going on, and what's going to be the ending?
0: Just Google Republican staffers, Hitler, Nazi. Just plug those four words into a search engine. There have been multiple Republican legislators. There was one in our state, in Oregon, who was busted a couple of years ago, but there's been several high-profile ones, federal Republicans, whose staff members are engaging in group chats and things like that where they're talking about how wonderful Hitler was and, you know, the only mistake he made was invading Russia too early and, you know, he should have finished the job and all this kind of stuff. No, this is...

0: deep in. This is why Karl Rove 2 days ago said, my party, the Republican Party, has been infiltrated by Nazis. And I don't mean that as a metaphor. I'm talking real Nazis. They are here, John. They are here. And they have a large voice in the Republican Party. John, I got to move along, but thank you for the call.
1: I don't want to watch the returns.
0: Yeah, there you go. Yeah, I'm ready for a new government. Thank you, John. Ken in Louisa, Virginia. Hey, Ken, what's on your mind today?
2: Hey, Tom, thanks for what you're doing. And that last comment brings to mind something I heard a long time ago, that the revolution will not be televised.
0: Yeah, right.
2: A while back in Virginia, we got a new governor, Spanberger. I don't indulge in much in social media and all that, but I left a comment on one of her .org vote for me type sites, mm-hmm. outlining a lot of the anti-American stuff that was related to Trump and his cronies. And I reasoned in the message that she's ex-CIA. I'm sure she has the ability to see this, and something really ought to be done. I haven't seen anything. Have you?
0: Done in terms of the federal government investigating Trump's ties to Russia?
2: Someone ought to.
0: I agree. I mean, that was Jack Smith's job.
2: About a committee on un-American activities.
0: Yeah.
2: You know, he's running us into the ground.
0: I think after the election,
2: that gentleman from Florida was talking about he doesn't believe that Gaza is a problem, pretty much.
0: Yeah, he didn't believe Gaza was a genocide.
2: When that first happened, real news organizations were digging into, how did this happen? How did they not know it was coming? Why did they pull all this protection back?
0: Right. It turns out that they did know that it was coming.
2: Followed by a bunch of commercials saying, the attack was so bad, they're raping babies, you know?
0: Yeah. Well, they were.
2: It's
0: not. Yeah. It was an atrocity.
2: I hope so.
0: But you don't respond to an atrocity with an atrocity. You respond to an atrocity with justice. And
2: I hope somebody checks on BB Starlink if he left it behind.
0: Yeah, there
2: you remember them pagers, right?
0: Oh, yeah. Yeah. Yeah, that was, you know. Yeah, that was a very targeted, let's take out the leadership of Hamas, and you know, it was pretty slick, and, you know, but that's a completely different thing from blowing up entire homes just because, you know, just because you can, I guess.
2: Yeah.
0: Yeah, Ken, I got to move along, but thank you. Joe in Seattle. Hey, Joe, what's up?
3: Hello. Thank you so much for all you're doing.
0: Thank you, Joe.
3: I'd like to call attention to something that's been, I think, a little bit under the radar in the U.S., which is the Israeli elections, which are coming up on October 27th.
0: Yep.
3: And it's a huge election, as you know. It's probably, a lot of people think it's the largest, it's the most important election in the country's history. Eisenkot is not a great candidate, but he's probably the person who has the most chance to beat Netanyahu. But there is a chance to defeat Netanyahu. And I wanted to point out a way that people can, if they want to, totally legally donate to a get out the vote effort that's going on in Israel, Palestine. Standing Together is a nonprofit made up of Palestinians and Israeli Jews in equal measure. And they are doing a totally legal get out the vote effort to encourage Palestinians and other disaffected people to get out and vote on October 27th. Now, they cannot advocate.
0: What is this organization again?
3: It's called Standing Together. I think they're probably the most important peace organization.
0: What's their website? I was just looking at the jstreet.org website because they're...
3: You know, they work with J Street. It's standing/together.org.
0: You mean dash?
3: And they are made up. Yes, standing-together.org. Uh-huh.
0: Okay. All right.
3: And they're made up
0: in
3: equal measure.
0: It's in Arabic.
3: It's in Arabic and Hebrew and English as well. And so they can't advocate for a party or candidate, but they are doing a great job to, you know, encourage Palestinians and others who have been disaffected to vote. And it's going to be a very close election. As a person living in the U.S., you can donate legally. Now, I would understand if people would not want to do that because, you know, a lot of my friends say, you know, I like what you're doing, Joe, but this is, you know, I don't want to donate to another country. I totally get that. On the other hand, you know, Netanyahu is getting lots of money. He's corrupt. He's getting money from all over the world. And this is totally legal. They're following the rules 100%. So I encourage people to check it out. And they've got a lot of good Palestinian connections. I think they can help. They can help make a difference. I also encourage you to have Standing Together on your program. They're the most important peace group in Palestine, Israel. So,
0: well, send me the contact information or have them do so. We've had, you know, Jeremy Ben-Ami from J Street on this program many, many times.
3: They're great. I did send it out. I'll send it out again. And they're really wonderful. Thank you so much, Tom. Really appreciate it.
0: Thanks.
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0: 46 minutes past the hour. Picking up your calls. We'll be right back.

0: And welcome back, Mark in Oakland. Hey, Mark, what's on your mind today?
1: Hey, Tom. Thanks for taking the call. Hey, Tom, I wanted to ask if you've ever been up to Alaska.
0: Yeah, several times, many times.
1: You've been to Anchorage?
0: I've been to Anchorage multiple times, yeah.
1: Excellent.
0: I used to be on a radio station in Anchorage. In fact, we did our show from Anchorage.
1: What year, Tom?
0: That would have been around 2007, 8, 9, something like that.
1: Well, I grew up there from 1959 until I left the state in 1978 to move to California. Uh-huh. But one of my first memories when I was 4 years old was Dwight Eisenhower came up there to do a motorcade up Fourth Avenue.
0: Oh, really?
1: To commemorate the statehood, like Alaska became a state. So he came up right there in 60. And I remember he was in a black convertible and the top was down. And, it was kind of an interesting time. There's only like four, it was a very small rural environment. But one of the things where I wanted to ask is that when Neil Armstrong landed on the moon, July 20th, I was at this place called Camp Gorsuch. I was a Boy Scout. We were all huddled around a table listening on a transistor radio with our scoutmaster. And what I wanted to say, Tom, is that I would bet money that you remember exactly where you were vividly when Neil Armstrong stepped on the moon. Would I be accurate in that assessment?
0: No, I remember watching it on television. I don't remember where I was or what I was doing.
1: Oh really? They call stuff like that a flashbulb memory.
0: I don't have those. You know, I mean, some people are really good at that kind of memory, and I do have clear moments in my past that I vividly remember, but they're few and far between. I don't know why. My brain is wired. Weirdly or something.
1: Do you remember where you were when JFK was assassinated?
0: No.
1: Oh, really? Okay.
0: Yeah, and I was 12. I should have, I should remember. I do remember a teacher crying, about it.
1: Yeah.
0: But it's just like this, that's about it. So.
1: Well, the point that I was going to try to make with that, Tom, but you just kind of blew it out of the water.
0: Sorry.
1: Like our generation, we boomers, specifically us guys that grew up, born in the 50s, we had these series of these flashbulb memories that bind us as a
0: Well, whether we have the memory of the actual, where I was at the time, I know I have the memory of the event and its impact on me. Absolutely.
1: Mm-hmm. Well, what I was telling Josiah, what I wanted to talk to you about today, Tom, was that there was an event that happened when you were pushing 7 years old. It was a world event, and it actually caused American evangelical Christians to lose their faith in God for about 15 minutes, or turn their back on them, I should say. Do you remember what happened in 1957 that shook America? The Sputnik.
0: I remember Sputnik. I remember standing in the backyard with my dad looking at Sputnik, and I remember when Eisenhower started throwing money at the public schools, and suddenly I was in an advanced class, and suddenly school got to be fun.
1: There you go. They introduced science to public schools at that time because you know what? They feared communism more than they did God.
0: That's right.
1: And they feared communism more than they did God. And here's my final point. AI could be another thing, Tom, just like that Sputnik that can cause these people to pull their heads out of the sand, wake up, and smell the coffee.
0: It's a possibility. It's a possibility. Sputnik was definitely the beginning of an era. Mark, thank you for the call. 10 minutes before the hour. Picking up your calls here. I'll be back with more of your calls in just a minute. Stick around.

0: Hey, thanks so much for sharing our program and for reaching out to our stations and sponsors and letting them know that you're listening. It really means a lot to us. Welcome back. 9 minutes before the hour, picking up your calls here. Charlie in Willits, California. Hey, Charlie, what's on your mind today?
1: Hey, Tom. Thank you for your service, brother. I love the show.
0: Thank you.
1: Hey, I want to talk about the death penalty. Mm-hmm. I'm a couple years younger than you, but all my life I have been arguing with people about the death penalty. I'm against it. And you can argue with people till you're blue in the face. But there's one argument that I've used for a long time that always ends the argument, and they have nothing more to say, and that is, how many innocent people is it okay to execute?
0: Right. Yeah, because we know that there have been hundreds in American history. We know that.
1: Well, by estimates of incarcerated people, the most conservative estimate is 1%. The most lavish estimate is 15% of people incarcerated are innocent.
0: Overall, yes.
1: So, it's like if you bought a car that would totally avoid accidents, but 1% of the time it would blow up and kill the occupants, who would buy it?
0: Yeah, exactly. Or if 1% of airplanes fell out of the sky every day, who would fly? You know?
1: Exactly.
0: It's just incredible. And whatever happened, there was a lawyer named Barry somebody or other. We had him on this program back 20 years ago. He ran a thing called the Innocence Project, and they were taking on death penalty cases.
1: I don't know the name.
0: Barry
1: Scheck.
0: Sean says Barry Scheck. I haven't heard from that guy in a decade. I hope he's still around. I wonder.
1: Well, people lie, people cheat, people steal, people frame each other, people forget important facts.
0: Mm-hmm.
1: And that's what's wrong with the judicial system. But you can't change that. We are imperfect.
0: Yeah.
1: So there's no absolute 100% way to know that somebody is guilty.
0: Yeah.
1: So anyway, that's my argument. So all you have to do is ask them, how many innocent people is it okay to kill?
0: Yeah, that's a great one.
1: And they just
0: Charlie.
1: Stop in their tracks.
0: Thanks for adding
1: all
0: to
1: right,
0: my
1: Tom.
0: Rant. That was the perfect, the cherry on top, as they say. Thank you. Raymond in Tacoma, Washington. Hey, Raymond, what's on your mind today?
2: Hey, Tom. Real quick, my father was murdered before Katrina and brutally. Mm. And I was at first for the death penalty, but then I decided, you know what? Let the guy rot in prison.
0: Yeah.
2: Well, he only got 8 years, and he served six of that. But you know what? I'm at peace. Had I gone for his blood, it would have not made a bit of difference.
0: Yeah. Well,
2: so
0: one of the stories that survivors like you tell when their person's killer is killed is that they then start feeling like they have some guilt for another death on their hands.
2: Yeah.
0: I certainly would, if a member of my family, this is one of those situations where it's really impossible to predict how you'd respond. You know, I would like to believe that if a member of my family died, I would say, don't kill that person, but God only knows, you know.
2: I don't know. But one last thing. Mm-hmm. People that call up and complain about the Democratic Party,
0: mm-hmm.
2: I quote John Kennedy to them. I said, ask not what your party has done for you, but ask what you have done for your party.
0: There you go. Perfect rebuttal. Raymond, thank you. That was brilliant. I appreciate it. Kat in Angel, Florida. Hey, Kat, what's on your mind today?
3: Are you talking to me?
0: Thank you for taking my call.
3: Mm-hmm. Hey, I was listening to the woman who talked about the Clarence Thomas hearings.
0: Yeah.
3: And I watched them avidly as well.
0: Mm-hmm.
3: In fact, I got divorced because of it. And the thing is, Biden was not nice to Anita Hill.
0: Mm-hmm.
3: I remember it too well. He and I forget the other senator. He was from the West somewhere. They were brutal.
0: Yeah.
3: And I sat and I watched and I felt so bad for her and so sorry to
0: see
3: a Democrat.
0: You know, Biden has said that that was one of the great regrets of his life. I mean, he's really walked that back several times now. But you're right. He was the chairman of the Senate Judiciary Committee. He was overseeing the hearings. Mm-hmm. I think he talked to her in a way that was respectful, but the way that he allowed the attacks on her and the way that he failed to defend her was distressing. Mm-hmm. It was very distressing.
3: With the results.
0: Yeah. Yeah, we are, and we have been now for all these years, ever since 1991.
3: Unfortunately. Yeah. Mm-hmm. Well, I enjoy your program. I'm very old, but I still believe everything you say, and I'm with you, Tom.
0: Thank you, Kat. Yeah, keep the faith. We can stick around. We got to fight this thing. Thank you. Good to hear from you. And thank you for being with us today. We'll be back tomorrow, same time, same place. In the meantime, don't forget, democracy is not a spectator sport. It requires all of us, and that includes you. So get out there, get active, tag, you're it. Have a great afternoon. Be good to yourself and the folks around you. Stay safe, eat your veggies, get your exercise. Have you walked your mile today or two? It keeps you going. And we got a lot of work to do this fall, so let's get to it. I'll see you tomorrow.

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1: George Orwell spoke bluntly about the nefarious nature of advertising, calling it, quote, the rattling of a stick inside a swill bucket. Even Orwell, though, would have been astonished by the cacophony of swill bucket advertising currently being blasted at us by Amazon, Google, Meta, and other profiteering tech giants. What are they trying to sell? Pure hogwash. Having spent billions to develop artificial intelligence so humanoid robots can displace workers, the tech geniuses are now rushing to build thousands of vast computer data centers necessary to power their brave new AI world. Each center will suck up local water supplies, drastically raise people's utility bills, create monstrous industrial blight and pollution, and enthrone such autocratic thugs as Bezos, Musk, and Zuckerberg as absentee political bosses with domineering power over each locality. But the billionaires forgot something. You and me, we the people, are in open rebellion against this Orwellian future. With officials in multiple states and localities just saying hell no to the profiteers' invasive scams. Thus, the billionaire hucksters are frantically rattling their swill sticks. For example, Mark Zuckerberg, whose Meta Goliath already operates 26 massive data centers and is now spending $600 billion to plop more of them in our communities, has launched a multi-million dollar offensive to beat back local opponents. It's running BS television ads in state capital cities, financing political candidates to hype the data centers, deploying untold numbers of lobbyists to rig the rules against opponents, and hiring an army of, quote, community affairs agents to spread AI propaganda. This is Jim Hightower saying, they have the fat cats, but a groundswell of us alley cats has them on the run. To get involved, go to mediajustice.org/tools.
2: Welcome to NewsHour from the BBC World Service. I'm Sean Lay. After a murderer scheduled for execution survives two attempts to kill her by lethal injection, the UN human rights chief urges authorities in the US state of Tennessee not to try again. We hear from a witness who watched things go wrong.
3: I saw truly an execution that did not go the way it was planned. I'll be honest with you, I'm at a loss for words.
2: The UAE launches an investigation into the apparent attempt by a pilot to crash a plane bound for Israel on Wednesday. We'll speak to one of the passengers about the moment the plane began to plummet.
4: Everyone fell to the floor. After a couple of seconds, we started to hear screams. There is blood, there is stabbing, we need help. We heard from the passengers in the first rows.
2: And how a rumble in the jungle helps elephants keep together. All that and much more after the news.
5: I'm Debbie Russ with the BBC News. The family of a woman shot dead by Immigration and Customs Enforcement in January is suing the Trump administration, alleging wrongful death and excessive force. Tom Bateman reports from Washington.
6: Renee Good's family has filed two civil lawsuits against the Trump administration, one alleging wrongful death, the other alleging a conspiracy to interfere with civil rights, namely through the mass deportation campaign the lawsuit says targeted Hispanic and Somali communities and aimed to silence anyone who tried to protest. It names senior figures in the administration, including the then Homeland Security Secretary Kristi Noem and Mr. Trump's Deputy Chief of Staff Stephen Miller, as well as Jonathan Ross, the agent that shot Ms. Good. The mother of three was killed at the wheel of her car. The Trump administration claimed the agent acted to stop an imminent threat by Ms. Good to kill or harm him using her vehicle. However, video and an independent autopsy cast doubt on that account, and her death led to nationwide protests.
5: Eritrea says it's severing all diplomatic ties with Ethiopia after its diplomats were expelled from Addis Ababa. Caleb Mogis reports from Nairobi.
7: The Ethiopian Foreign Ministry accused Eritrea of acts of hostility and belligerence and said the expelled diplomats posted a threat to national security. They were given 48 hours to leave the country. The government in Addis Ababa alleges that Eritrean troops are in Ethiopian territory fighting alongside rebel groups in the north. Eritrea denies this. Eritrea's information minister told the BBC that the Ethiopian government is seeking external scapegoats for its mounting internal challenges. Eritrea gained independence from Ethiopia in 1993, but ties were only normalized in 2018. In a two-year war earlier this decade, Eritrea sided with Ethiopia against rebels in Tigray, but relations have deteriorated since the end of that conflict.
5: British counter-terror police say they've arrested a British-Iranian dual citizen linked to Sunday's incident at an airbase used by US heavy bombers. Here's Daniel Sanford.
8: Counter-terrorism said the man was arrested in the borough of Westminster in London, the same borough where four of those arrested at RAF Fairford also came from. He's 27 years old and a joint UK-Iranian national. He's being held on suspicion of preparation of terrorist acts. Detectives said a second man, who's aged 26 and a UK national, has also been questioned under caution, and two properties were being searched. The senior national coordinator for counterterrorism policing, Vicky Evans, said detectives were looking at all possible angles, including possible foreign state involvement.
5: Students and police have clashed in the Chilean capital over feared education cuts. A national strike has been called by the students' union, which says it's frustrated by government reluctance to engage in dialogue. BBC News. The Saudi authorities say the captain and co-pilots on the flight from Dubai to Israel that made an emergency landing in the kingdom on Wednesday are now in the UAE. The Saudi Interior Ministry said the initial Saudi investigation had confirmed the co-pilot assaulted the captain of the Fly Dubai plane before apparently trying to crash the plane. Nearly 20 people, most of them young graduates, have been kidnapped in southeastern Nigeria after two buses were attacked by gunmen in Imo State. The graduates were en route to attend orientation camps for a program enabling them to work and serve in government agencies across the country for up to a year. State police said they were trying to rescue those abducted. Police in France have made nearly 2,000 arrests during a day of student protests and blockades of hundreds of schools. The Interior Minister condemned what he described as a day of unbridled violence, in which more than 300 police officers and

0: This is Fresh Air. I'm Terry Gross. Let's get back to the interview our guest interviewer, Sam Fragoso, recorded with Sheryl Crow. Her new studio album is called Pick You Up. It features 7 new songs, which she describes as commentaries on being human and wanting connection. They were written by Crow and her longtime collaborator, Jeff Trott. Crow's best-known songs include All I Want to Do, If It Makes You Happy, Soak Up the Sun, and Every Day is a Winding Road.
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0: From Publix, the House of Journalism in Berlin, Germany, this is Democracy Now!
1: Most people think that AI is an existential risk.
2: There is a 10% chance AI will kill us all in the next decade. It's pretty clear why that statement has worried so many people.
3: If this technology goes wrong, it can go quite wrong.
1: But it's actually the people who are building it that are the existential risks to humanity.
0: As Anthropic warns its AI models pose an existential risk to humanity, we'll speak to a leading critic of the AI industry, Timnit the Brew. She just won the 2026 Right Livelihood Award, known as the Alternative Nobel. Then as we broadcast from Berlin, we look at Germany's crackdown on supporters of Palestinian rights.
4: Our own history, our responsibility deriving from the Holocaust makes it our permanent duty to stand up for the existence and security of the State of Israel. This responsibility guides us.
0: Those were the words of then-German Chancellor Olaf Scholz days after the October 7, 2023 attack on Israel. We'll speak to a leading attorney here in Berlin who's represented clients involved in the pro-Palestine movement. Plus, we look at Germany's crackdown on migrants and refugees. All that and more coming up.

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1: For Pacifica Radio, I'm Christina Onnestad. It's day 30 of a government shutdown. Democrats still holding to their demands to extend pandemic-era subsidies for health insurance under the Affordable Care Act, set to expire at the end of the year. They're trying to soften the impacts of a government shutdown with legislation to extend SNAP benefits that are slated to expire Saturday. Republicans not allowing that to move forward. Christopher Martinez has more.
2: Senate Democrats have proposed a bill to fund the SNAP food aid program for low-income families, also known as food stamps, as well as the WIC program for women, infants, and children. But Republicans are not going for it. Republican John Thune of North Dakota is the Senate Majority Leader.
3: Mr. President, enough is enough. This bill is a cynical attempt to provide political cover for Democrats to allow them to carry on their government shutdown.
2: Democrats are not taking the blame for the SNAP crisis. Instead, they blame the Trump administration for not using a contingency fund to pay for the programs. Senate Democratic Leader Chuck Schumer.
4: Right now, we're staring down the barrel at two crises at once, a health care crisis and a hunger crisis, and both are caused by one man. Donald Trump.
2: Republican lawmakers and President Trump have offered to negotiate over Affordable Care Act subsidies that are set to expire, the big sticking point for Democrats. But they say they'll do that only after a Republican short-term funding bill is passed. Schumer does not trust them.
4: They always say, do it later. Do it later. Later, to quote Martin Luther King Jr. in his letter from the Birmingham jail, means never. They have had since March to do this. They voted three times against it. So this idea, do it later, been there, done that.
2: I'm Christopher Martinez.
1: Some 24 million Americans use the Affordable Care Act marketplace to purchase health insurance. Some 22 million Americans receive a subsidy. According to the Kaiser Family Foundation, should the pandemic-era subsidies expire at the end of the year, premiums for health insurance would double on average. The Trump administration is making good on the president's executive order to train National Guard troops for civil unrest, signed in August. An investigation by the UK's Guardian, citing Pentagon documents yesterday, reveals the military's ordered National Guard in all 50 states to form quick reaction forces, trained in riot control, including the use of batons, body shields, tasers, and pepper spray. Most states ordered to train 500 National Guard members for a total of 23,500 troops nationwide. The chief executive of Vet Voice Foundation, Janessa Goldbeck, a former Marine Corps captain, says the move is an attempt by the president to normalize national militarized police force and forewarns the force could be used to send troops to suppress voter turnout and disrupt the fair operation of elections in Democratic states. The Department of Justice is preparing to send federal election observers to California and New Jersey next week, targeting two Democratic states holding off-year elections following requests from their state Republican parties. California Governor Gavin Newsom has called it an attempt at voter intimidation. Hurricane Melissa has swept through Haiti, Jamaica, and Cuba, leaving a trail of destruction in its wake. Officials say more than 30 people have been killed across the Caribbean. Several studies on climate change released Wednesday gave a dire look at planetary warming ahead of next month's global climate talks. One study by Oxfam says 308 of the world's billionaires have a carbon emissions total that would make them, if they were a country, the 15th most polluting country in the world. The Federal Reserve Wednesday cut its key interest rate by 0.25% in an effort to support flagging employment numbers and high prices. Treasury Secretary Scott Bessent says China's agreed to purchase 25 million metric tons of U.S. soybeans annually, including 12 million metric tons between now and January. The agreement to last for 3 years. He made the announcement after President Donald Trump met with Chinese leader Xi Jinping to discuss trade and tariffs. Just before the meeting, Trump posted on social media he's renewing U.S. nuclear weapons testing for the first time in 3 decades. It's unclear whether Trump's renewed push for nuclear weapons testing would detonate nuclear warheads. The U.S. has not done so since 1992 because of a test ban. Beatrice Finn, former executive director of the Nobel Peace Laureate ICANN, International Campaign to Abolish Nuclear Weapons, said estimates of past nuclear testing killed as many Americans as its bombs on Hiroshima and Nagasaki did. I'm Christina Onnestad, reporting for Pacifica Radio.
0: Good day and welcome to Letters and Politics. I'm Mitch Jezerich. Today we're going to be in conversation about the great civil rights and voting rights activist of the 20th century, Fannie Lou Hamer. Born to a sharecropping family in the deep south of Mississippi, Fannie Lou Hamer would rise in a world that tried to dismiss her because she was black, and in a movement that tried to dismiss her because she was a woman. Still, her voice rose to be heard then and still being heard today. My guest for this conversation is Dr. Keisha N. Blaine. Keisha Blaine's an award-winning historian of the 20th century United States with interest in African-American history, the modern African diaspora, and women's and gender study. She's associate professor of history at the University of Pittsburgh and president of the African-American Intellectual History Society. She is the author of the book, Until I Am Free, Fannie Lou Hamer's Enduring Message to America. She joins me over Zoom. Keisha Blaine, it is a great pleasure to welcome you to this radio program.
5: Thank you so much for having me.
0: What's fascinating to me, among many things that are fascinating to me, but where I want to begin is when we usually talk about icons of the civil rights and the voting rights movements of the middle of the 20th century, we're frequently talking about men, but also we're usually talking about people, we're talking about Martin Luther King Jr., Stokely Carmichael, Malcolm X. We're talking about people who, Malcolm X's story is a little bit more complex, but we're usually talking about people who got their start early, maybe late teens, early 20s into politics, oftentimes through school, through SNCC, these kind of things. Mm-hmm. What's fascinating about Fannie Lou Hamer is she doesn't even go to her first political meeting until she's well into her 40s, and it's at this meeting that she even really realizes she has a right to vote.
5: Yes, this part of Hamer's story, I think, really sets her apart from so many other activists, as you point out. In August 1962, she attended this mass meeting in Mississippi. This was organized by the Student Nonviolence Coordinating Committee, also known as SNCC. And as you point out, the activists in SNCC primarily were young people. And this was a group of mostly college age students who had come together initially at Shaw University through the very important work of Ella Baker, who was the visionary of the group. And many of these activists were, well, significantly younger than Hamer, who, when she attended that meeting in August 1962, was, as you point out, 44 years old. She did not initially plan to attend the meeting, but her friend encouraged her to attend the meeting, and I'm certainly glad she did. It was such an important step in her life. It was a moment where she found her calling, certainly a political awakening, but also in many ways a spiritual awakening. She felt in that moment that it was God's plan for her to become an activist, for her to get involved in SNCC, to play a leading role in the expansion of Black political rights.
0: Religion is central to her in her activism.
5: It is. And I absolutely wanted to emphasize this in the book, because one of the things that always stayed with me as I read about Fannie Lou Hamer over the years, and certainly did the research for this book, there were moments where I would ask myself, how in the world did she even have the motivation to keep going? She went through so much. I'm sure we'll talk about many of the challenges that she endured today. And I think she could have easily walked away. She could have easily given up and said, this is too much. But she kept pushing. And one of the reasons that she kept pushing was because she had a sense that God was on her side. She truly believed that this was not solely a political mission, but a spiritual one. She saw herself as speaking light into a world of darkness. And she wanted to ensure that she lived out her life's purpose. She certainly cared what people thought. She listened to other people. But the point is that she didn't answer to individuals. She felt like she answered directly to God. It was divinely ordained. I think because of that particular perspective, it gave her the drive to keep pushing forward, even when people were very critical or even dismissive of her.
0: Dr. Blaine, I'm going to take just one quick time out here. Everything's going great. I'm getting a little bit of a rubbing sound of your microphone, I think, on your clothes, which is very common for one of the hanging, for the hanging microphones. It's a very common occurrence, but it's not terrible, but it, yeah.
5: Okay. So maybe I can try it without it, or if you prefer the mic, I can just, it might be my hair. Do you want to try speaking without the mic? I can remove the entire.
0: Well, we could try it. I'm not hearing it now, so it might have been a hair.
5: I wasn't looking closely. Okay.
0: I was not looking closely. Yeah, oftentimes it's someone's tie or jacket or you name it. But yeah, it's a very common occurrence for me. This is part of my life, always trying to get the technical stuff right. But I think
5: if you want me to repeat, I won't. I mean, I'll end up saying it slightly differently. But if you want
0: It wasn't terrible. It was just slightly there, but I was like, let me try to see if we could deal with it early on so it doesn't have to be an issue later on. Okay, I'll jump back into this now.
5: Okay.
0: 3, 2, 1. And your biography on Fannie Lou Hamer is also part intellectual biography of Fannie Lou Hamer. And it's obviously faith is important when it comes to religion, but there's also an intellectual framework that is involved in here as well. Could we see this at all in what was known as the Black social gospel and that tradition?
5: I think so. And I would mention here that it was very important for me to center the intellectual history because I wanted to ensure that people reading the book would leave with not only a sense of what Hamer had gone through in her life, but more so what she believed, that they would get a sense of her ideas, certainly how they developed over time, how developments taking place not only in Mississippi, but across the nation and across the globe shaped Fannie Lou Hamer's perspective. And even more importantly, I wanted them to see how this woman who had very limited formal education. She only had a sixth grade education, but she was quite brilliant. And I say this because what is so powerful about her was that she was able, I think, to learn from so many people around her and often just through observation. But particularly, I think her life helps us see the power of the Black intellectual tradition. How, for example, knowledge is passed down generation to generation, how even those who may not have an opportunity to attend formal school are able to pass words of wisdom. They're able to share knowledge, you know, oftentimes through storytelling. I think we can see how Fannie Lou Hamer developed as an intellectual outside of the traditional walls, you know, of a classroom setting, but no less influential, no less impactful. And I think absolutely you can talk about the social gospel within this context. It is deeply tied to Hamer's story.
0: And again, her going to her first political meeting and really getting involved in politics begins when she's 44 years of age. But that's not to say that the first four decades of her life aren't important. They're very important. Right. I want to talk about some of those things. She's born on October 6th. 1917 to a family of sharecroppers in Mississippi, the youngest of 20 children, which is also quite interesting to think about. And her grandparents were enslaved themselves. Were they enslaved near where she grew up? Was this all in Mississippi?
5: Yes. I mean, Fannie Lou Hamer had deep roots in Mississippi. In fact, I think one of the things I talk about in the book, which is so striking, there's a moment where when she's eventually able to travel. I talk about the trip that she takes to the African continent in 64. She reflects on her family and experiences a sense of pain that she doesn't know as much. She certainly knows her grandparents. She spoke about her grandmother in particular. But she talks about that feeling of displacement, which I think many African Americans certainly understand in the context of the 20th century of not knowing much about who, long lost relatives might be. In this case, Hamer had traveled to Guinea and she saw people who she would say resembled some of her relatives. And she wondered, could she be related? But of course, would never know. But yes, she had deep roots in Mississippi and as you know, stayed in Mississippi for her entire life.
0: She started working as a sharecropper herself at the age of six.
5: Mm-hmm. Yes. And the way this happened was quite extraordinary. Really a somewhat shocking story when you think of it, because Hamer was lured into a life of sharecropping. As I explained, she was born into a sharecropping family. But her parents did not expect her to be sharecropping, certainly not yet at the age of six. Still a very tender age. There's only so much one could do at that age. But Hamer talks about how the white landowner approached her at age six and lured her into sharecropping by telling her that if she would pick cotton, he would give her candy from the store. And of course, one can imagine a six-year-old would find that proposition appealing, but it was a trap. And once she picked the cotton, at that moment, she never stopped picking cotton. This, I think, helps us understand broadly what life was like in the Jim Crow South, and particularly how sharecropping was a system of exploitation, one that affected all members of the family, not only the parents in this case, but, you know, as someone as young as six, would be expected and in this case would be lured into working every day, you know, as she would say, from sun up to sundown, very much in, you know, we can see the similarities to the institution of slavery. And I think this particular experience is key to understanding how Hamer emerges as a grassroots activist in Mississippi. She could relate to the people. She truly had a way of speaking to others because she had lived in the same community. I think because of her knowledge, her awareness, she was able to reach people in a way that I think other people could not, for those who came into the community from other places.
0: You said that she never stopped picking cotton. Does that even include her time when she does get involved politically?
5: No. So ultimately, effectively, she becomes a civil rights activist in August 1962. And one of the things that's so interesting about this experience is that she volunteers initially to register to vote. When she learns about her right to vote as a citizen of the United States, she's eager to try. She wants to register to vote. But in doing so, she's ultimately kicked off of the plantation where she worked. The white landowner made it very clear to her that if she did not go back to the courthouse and withdraw her registration, she would have to leave. So she left. And so that effectively marked the moment where she walked away from sharecropping. But in truth, she remained involved. So, for example, later in the late 1960s, she established a farm. So she was still able to not only use her hands, but more so find ways to support other sharecroppers in the community. And of course, her husband continued working, her husband, Perry Papp Hamer. So I think that August 1962 moment is where we see the shift from sharecropping to a life fully devoted to advancing the cause of civil rights.
0: So she was organizing other sharecroppers.
5: Yes, she was, which is so significant. And in fact, she later, when she reflected on what happened in 62, when she was kicked off the plantation, as you can imagine, she was distraught because, more so because she recognized that this would hurt her financially, that it would hurt the family, it would cause a strain for her husband to have to take on the full responsibility of meeting all the expenses of the family. But she said that it was a blessing in disguise because it set her free, and it set her free to be able to help her people. And that's the way she spoke about it later. And so she did. She devoted herself to helping other sharecroppers. She knew how exploitative the system was, and so she tried to find strategies. And I think she was quite effective, particularly with Freedom Farm, of helping people build for themselves, grow their own crops, not having to rely on waiting for portions, or shares, as it were, in terms of the sharecropping system. So yes, absolutely, other sharecroppers, and encourage them to register to vote, played a key role in leading workshops across the South on voting rights. As we were talking, I was even thinking about all of the college campuses she visited. So organized sharecroppers, certainly, but was also trying to reach younger people across the nation, spoke to women, spoke to anyone who would listen, quite frankly.
0: as a young girl, she contracted polio.
5: Mm-hmm.
0: And she was disabled. She did walk with a limp.
5: She did. And as I explained in the book, later on in her life, when she endured a brutal beating in 1963 in Winona, that particular beating worsened the limp and then also led to some other physical ailments. But this is key because one of the things that I emphasize in the book is that Hamer was a Black disabled activist. And we spoke about how she had limited formal education. That certainly set her apart. But the fact that she was a Black disabled woman organizing in Mississippi, that also meant that she was quite different than many of the leaders in the movement, which, as I argue, was a good thing in the sense that what made her different, I think, ultimately made her relate to ordinary people. People trusted her. They would listen to her because they saw her, as one of their own, and absolutely she was. But the irony is that those very same traits meant that other people in the movement sometimes treated her terribly. I mean, there are so many examples of other civil rights leaders speaking to Hamer in very disparaging ways. I think I read about in the book certain moments where even I was shocked to read how, leaders who we certainly respect and elevate in our history, still just speaking to Hamer in ways that were unbecoming because they did not see her as a leader, even though clearly she was.
0: Her life was, before we get what we recognize today as a modern disability rights movement, sort of seen mm-hmm. as being born in the 1970s. Did she ever talk about being disabled or disability itself?
5: Hamer did reference this. You know, it wasn't one of the primary topics that she grappled with. I think if you look at her speeches primarily throughout the 60s and 70s, she would talk a lot about voting rights. She was really talking about economic justice. I think she was very open with people to talk about her own experiences. Certainly, you mentioned that she had contracted polio. She spoke about the physical abuse and how it affected her body. So she was not ashamed, to talk about the parts of her life that I think were certainly difficult. You know, she didn't shy away from talking about disability as she weren't, as she was not also shy about talking about the forced sterilization that she endured in 1961. And so disability was certainly at the forefront, even if it wasn't something that she spoke about as much as she spoke of a range of other topics like voting rights, economic justice, and also women's empowerment.
0: This is Letters in Politics, and we are in conversation about the life of Fannie Lou Hamer. Our guest is Dr. Keisha N. Blaine, award-winning historian of the 20th century United States. She is a associate professor of history at the University of Pittsburgh, also president of the African American Intellectual History Society. She is the author of the book, Until I Am Free, Fannie Lou Hamer's Enduring Message to America. You just referenced my next question, what I want to talk more about, and I learned this from your book. I did not realize it, and it's a very profound part of her story, is that she was, as many African-American women were in this period of time, she was forcibly sterilized. Mm-hmm. Tell me about that.
5: Yes. In 1961, 1 year before she joined the movement, Hamer was hospitalized. She had a small uterine tumor. It was a non-cancerous tumor, and she was supposed to have a fairly small procedure. The white doctor who performed the surgery, unbeknownst to Hamer, actually removed her uterus. And as I explained in the book, that experience in and of itself was traumatic, as one can imagine. But to add insult to injury, he did not tell her what he had done, and she did not find out until after she went back to the plantation and heard people talking about it. The doctor was related to the wife of the plantation owner. And people were whispering about what Hamer had experienced. And when she found out, she confronted him.
0: She found out through the grapevine.
5: Yes. Through gossip, people are talking about her. And it's just devastating to imagine what that must have been like. And she was angry. As you can imagine, she confronted the doctor, and he did not provide an explanation. And as I explained in the book, this was certainly a common practice. It was quite common in Mississippi. In fact, the hospital where Hamer had the procedure done in Sunflower County had many Black women who would go in for all kinds of minor procedures and go through the same experience. And Hamer decided, which is such a, I think, a powerful part of her story, she decided that she would bear witness to this. She decided that she would not keep it to herself, you know, as painful and traumatic as it was for her to endure this. When she joined the movement, she decided that she would speak out about forced sterilizations in order to shed light on the practice, not only because of what was happening in Mississippi, but of course, what was happening across the South and also in other parts of the nation. And so the forced sterilization became a focal point for Hamer's activism. You know, it became a way for her to talk about broadly medical racism, medical violence, and the unique experiences of Black and Brown women, and particularly of impoverished Black and Brown women. It is absolutely a critical part of her story. And one of the things that she brings into her activism when she is organizing a bit later around women's rights, she's once again talking about the forced sterilization, talking about what Black women in particular are enduring at the hands of the state, in this case, through white doctors.
0: Now, I've been gearing all my questions towards her early life, when, of course, her legacy, a lot of that is based on once she gets involved politically. But there is a lot here I found fascinating and that I learned from your book. And so one last question before we get kind of into the 60s here. And that is, she was working in the sharecropper's home as well. That's correct. And
5: yes.
0: And the sharecroppers would not. The white owner of the of the plantation, I guess, would not allow her to eat at the table with them, even though she was working in the home. And she has this quote, sort of her way of getting back at them. And I just want to read it quickly because it's so great. And you have it in your book. Is this quote? "Now, one thing that would really bug me was when they would tell me that I couldn't eat at the table with them. I would have to wait for all of them to be finished. So what I do was eat first. I would just eat and have myself a time. And maybe some of the things I'd done wasn't right because I would eat out of all the spoons and watch them eat behind me. And whenever they would leave home, I would get in that bathtub because I didn't have one. I would get in that bathtub and I would take me a bubble bath." That was great.
5: Absolutely. You know, and as you were reading that, I thought immediately, and of course, this is a parallel that I draw, you know, in the book, to so many other similar accounts within the context of slavery. You think about so many Black women who were working on plantations, you know, enslaved Black women being treated in the same way, sometimes caring for white children, and even cooking the food in the house and not being allowed to sit at the table, not being allowed to, you know, to even be in these spaces. But in a similar way, they found through these acts the ability to resist, to covertly challenge white supremacy. And I wanted to emphasize this story in the book so people would get a glimpse of just the diverse ways that Black people stood up for themselves. Absolutely, Jim Crow in this particular context was a violent and oppressive system. But it's important to know that Black people were constantly resisting. They were not passive. You know, they were trying to dismantle these systems. And sometimes that came through this very small act of taking that bubble bath when you know that you could get in a whole lot of trouble for doing so. So I think that helps people see Hamer's own defiance and the recognition that this was not acceptable, right? That, you know, this was not a system that was fair, and this was her way to push back.
0: So Fannie Lou Hamer goes to the SNCC meeting in 1962. It's at this meeting she learns she actually has a right to vote. This is a good 90 years after the Civil War amendments to the Constitution that were meant for the enfranchisement of black males at the time. Mm-hmm. It might be shocking to people today to know that for many people, especially who listen to radio, who were alive in 1962, to realize that people didn't realize they had a right to vote.
5: Yes. You know, when I reflect on this, once again, it takes me back to the period of slavery. We know, for example, that white people went to great lengths to ensure that enslaved black people could not have access to, formal education, that they, created all of these roadblocks to ensure that that they would not learn how to read and write. And in a similar way to what we just discussed, Black people resisted and found ways around these strategies. But I think this is also true in the context in which Hamer is living in Mississippi in the early 20th century. There are several things that she points out. One, she emphasizes the fact that she is in a remote area. And this is not to say that it's impossible for information to circulate. But what that means is that there's certain things that simply difficult to get into, even in terms of I think as we're talking, I'm thinking about the process by which people were trying to, circulate even leaflets and pamphlets, for example. It's not easy to get that into the hands of people in certain communities, especially if they are working on, a white plantation where they don't have full autonomy, where they could get in trouble, for example, even if they are trying to gather and strategize. I mean, there are all of these restrictive, I think, measures which suggest that it's not too shocking to imagine that someone like Hamer could be working as a sharecropper and not know her full rights as a citizen of the United States. Keep in mind too that, by the early 1960s, only 5% of Black people in the state of Mississippi were registered to vote. We're talking about an estimated 450,000 people in the state at the time. Well, what's the reason? It's absolutely tied to all of these roadblocks. But the truth is, one of the efforts to keep people out of the ballot box is through restricting access to information, making sure people don't actually know what their rights are. And having limited formal education also contributes to this narrative, because Hamer, as I mentioned, did not continue in school past the sixth grade. So there's only so much she would have had access to. So those are some of the circumstances that I think are important to reflect on to explain why it took so long for Hamer to find out her rights as a citizen of the United States. But what is powerful in the story is that once she finds that out, she is determined to tell everyone. And so, when you look at her speeches, Hamer is constantly referencing the Reconstruction Amendments, as you point out. She's constantly talking about the 13th, 14th, and 15th Amendments because she's emphasizing to people, listen, according to the Constitution, we have these rights. We should not have to be necessarily fighting for rights that have already been granted to us, at least in theory. But for her, it becomes, I think, a sense of urgency to push people to say, listen, it is, we're talking about in the 1960s, we should have been doing this already. So let's make sure to take full advantage of these rights and push beyond all of these roadblocks.
0: This is less than a decade after the Brown versus Board of Education decision, right, that rested on the argument about the 14th Amendment of equal protection under the law. And that comes when we've done shows about the work of Pauli Murray and, sort of providing the intellectual underpinnings for that and these Civil War amendments. And now we see Fannie Lou Hamer picking up these Civil War amendments and running with them. Can you tell me more about her evolution of thought afterwards about these amendments and about voting in general?
5: Yes, I think one of the things that is so interesting about Hamer is very, I think at the very beginning when she's from 1962 onward, she's constantly going back to the Constitution. She's emphasizing the Constitution as a way to make a larger argument, really to all Americans, to white America in particular, saying that if indeed you are committed to the ideals stated in the Constitution, then you have to support Black political rights. There's really no other way to imagine a democracy if you're going to allow, in the context of Mississippi, you know, 450,000 Black residents to essentially not have a voice in how decisions are, you know, and how decisions are being made on a statewide level. So she goes back constantly to the Constitution, and it becomes, I think, for her, the focal point. On the one hand, she recognizes the limitations of that argument insofar as we know that even on the statewide level, there are all of these other laws, you know, such as well, we know things like poll taxes, but in particular, the literacy tests, which she encounters as one way to block her access to the ballot box. So she's aware she's aware that all of these are happening at the same time that she's saying, look at what the Constitution has granted us. But what is also intriguing, I think, about Hamer's development of thought is within a few years, I mean, she goes by 1962, by the end of 1962, she begins to shift her language from one of primarily civil rights to one of human rights. And this becomes, I think, such an important shift for her because it's reflective of, you know, what happens when you travel. I mean, in particular, we see the power of travel in this case. She's able to have conversations that I think help her see broadly that the struggle that, you know, that she's a part of isn't just one that can be understood in national terms and has to be thought of in a global sort of way. And so she begins to then talk about Black voting rights and political rights broadly as not solely things that are granted by the U.S. Constitution, certainly they are, but more so that these are rights that should be granted to Black people as part of a larger conversation of human rights. And so I think that is an important development. And it happens quite quickly from 1962 to 1964, but it is part of her development, which makes her message all the more impactful.
0: And this is when our ideas about human rights are also evolving generally. I mean, human rights, our notion of human rights is actually a very modern thing that we have. I do want to ask you about the struggles that she had as a woman within the civil rights and voting right movements as well. Maybe one way you can talk about this and go anywhere you like, but this was definitely true, and which most people know Fannie Lou Hamer today for, was maybe one way you can talk about this and go anywhere you like, but this was definitely true, and which most people know Fannie Lou

0: And I think she was initially surprised by the amount of resistance that she encountered, specifically from civil rights activists. There are several things, just to provide a bit of context. Hamer, several months before coming to the DNC, had helped to establish the Mississippi Freedom Democratic Party, which played such a pivotal role in the fight for Black political rights, particularly because the MFDP, they were challenging the statewide Democratic Party, which was an all-white Democratic Party. And this, as we know, is part of a broader pattern at this time. Southern Democrats, in this particular context, did not support Black political participation. And Hamer was part of an effort to challenge this. The reason she showed up at the DNC in the first place was because she was trying to pressure the National Party to seat the MFDP, so ultimately give full representation to the party that was inclusive, to the one that was going to represent Mississippi broadly, and not particularly the all-white party that would exclude Black people from the calculation. Things were not going her way. What was offered to her were two seats, and to be specific, two symbolic seats. They were non-voting seats, but they were symbolic. It was this kind gesture to say, we won't seat your group, but you can have this as a gesture, of our appreciation and understanding, one might phrase it that way. Hamer resisted that because she felt like it absolutely fell short of why she had, it fell short of the demands. That's not why she came to the DNC in the first place. However, other civil rights activists saw the utility, they saw the importance of accepting the compromise. Their attitude, for the most part, was this was a good way to build bridges. This was a good way to send a message to particularly Lyndon B. Johnson, and the National Democratic Party. This was a way to send a message that collaboration was possible. They were essentially thinking about the long game, one might say. And Hamer did not appreciate that approach. She felt like a compromise would ultimately be a defeat. It's one thing to have differences politically or ideologically around these concerns, but what is troubling, which I think reveals the gender dynamics as well as even the class dynamics, is that many civil rights activists then approach Hamer in a very condescending way. Roy Wilkins from the NAACP, for example, called her an ignorant woman, which speaks to, his own perceptions of her.
1: To her face?
0: Yes, which was painful, as you can imagine. And in just going through the records, I think that's the other part, too, that really stayed with me, is that people certainly spoke about Hamer behind her back, but they often said things to her directly. So she was very clear about where people stood. And there's another interesting exchange that I talk about where several of the leaders, male leaders, are going to Hamer and they're saying, listen, you need to accept the compromise. And they're trying to assert their authority by emphasizing their experience, their experience politically, their knowledge. And again, I mentioned earlier, Hamer has a sixth grade education. She comes to the movement late. She doesn't have a lot of the experience and the networks and all of that. And so several of the male leaders there use that as a way to try to correct her and to tell her she needs to listen to them because they have the right answer. And Hamer resisted, as she often did. And she stood up for herself, even though she was absolutely hurt by some of the remarks that were made to her. And I should just quickly give another example too of how they treated her. There's a moment where Martin Luther King Jr. and several others have a meeting in a hotel suite in which they're strategizing and they're talking about discussing the compromise and how to respond. And they hold a meeting without Hamer present, which was intentional on their part because they didn't want her as part of the conversation. But she found out about the meeting and she crashed the party and she ran there and insisted that she play a part in the dialogue and pressure them to actually move the

0: meeting out of the hotel suite and into the hallway so that more people could be involved. And so these were the kinds of things that she endured. She has an exchange that I talk about in the book with Adam Clayton Powell, who, as we know, is a very well-respected politician.
1: From New York.
0: And right. Mm-hmm. He's similarly trying to pressure Hamer, telling her, listen, accept the compromise. You need to listen. And she's not listening to him. And so he says to her, do you know who I am? Because he's trying to understand how she could be so resistant to his ideas. And he says, do you know who I am? And she says, I absolutely know who you are. But let me ask you, how many bales of cotton have you picked? How many beatings have you taken? And I think that was a way for her to emphasize to him that she was not going to be swayed by anyone trying to assert any kind of authority over her because of their position, their title, ranking, all of that. She did not care. More to the point, she was saying to him, I have real life experience. And that real life experience makes me just as a valuable leader in the space as you are. And so I hear you, I know who you are, but I'm still resisting your suggestion. And so I think that part of Hamer's story is to me so amazing, because you see her pushing against sexism, patriarchy, classism, all of these things. She's resisting in order to make sure that her voice is heard.
1: Tell me about Fannie Lou Hamer and the 1965 Voting Rights Act.
0: One of the things that I find so powerful about her story, I think it's important to understand that she absolutely is one of the people we have to identify as playing a key role in laying the groundwork for the passage of the 65 Voting Rights Act. Hamer, as I think most people will know, since that tends to be, what we tend, generally, if you know anything about Hamer, you'll know about her speech at the 1964 convention. So of course, all of these things are happening behind the scenes, and there are all of these discussions about this compromise. But what most people remember to this very day is Hamer giving this very moving testimony about her experiences in Mississippi. She spoke about state-sanctioned violence. She spoke about voter suppression. She spoke about the brutal beatings that she endured in her effort to advance Black political rights. And that was not a small thing, because what I often emphasize is Hamer's testimony was so powerful that it terrified the president of the United States. Lyndon B. Johnson at the time ultimately decided to hold an impromptu press conference just to divert attention away from Hamer's speech.
1: He knew Hamer was going to speak. It was going to garner attention, perhaps media attention.
0: Exactly.
1: And so he holds a press conference.
0: Exactly. And that's so important to emphasize, because it helps us see how meaningful, how influential that speech actually was. And the irony is he failed in his effort, because for one thing, those who were present who heard Hamer speak in person were moved, deeply moved. But even more so, those who heard the speech later, once the speech was later aired, they were stunned. One of the things that I find intriguing in the process of doing the research, you would be hard-pressed to find anyone who would talk about the 1964 DNC who didn't mention Hamer. It's almost as though nothing else happened at that convention. It's every single account people will talk about, that Black woman from Mississippi who gave a speech that, might have moved them to tears, that had them stop in their track, that made them look within and question themselves. There are so many people whose lives were radically transformed because of that speech. The irony is, when Hamer walked away from the DNC, she did not leave feeling like she had accomplished much. She actually left feeling defeated because of the issue, because of the circumstances concerning the compromise that she rejected. And she felt like she didn't leave with the very thing that she wanted. I don't think she even fully grasped how powerful her speech was. But I think that speech ultimately set the stage for a number of key developments. I would argue that Lyndon B. Johnson himself, as much as he tried to block the speech, ended up being moved and transformed by the speech, as so many others were. And it forced him, it was certainly one of the key developments that forced him to shift his perspective. And it was also, I think, the moment, I mean, we sort of look at, we see these moments throughout our history, you know, where we have a particular development that sways public opinion in interesting ways. And we see that, for example, with the Montgomery bus boycott, or even the Emmett Till case. Like, there are all of these moments. And I think the 1964 testimony, Hamer's testimony at that DNC, is another example of a moment in time that has the ability to shift public opinion and get people to recognize that this was not solely a Black problem. This wasn't just, oh, you know, this is African-Americans are having these challenges. No, this is an American problem. Every person in the United States needed to be concerned. They needed to be concerned about the way that Black people are being treated as second-class citizens. And so without fail, I think the speech laid the groundwork for the passage of the Voting Rights Act, which, as we know, significantly expanded Black political participation. And Hamer has to be credited as one of the activists who made that possible.
1: And people can find the speech pretty easily online if they want to go hear it, especially after what you just said about it. She died in 1977. She wasn't in necessarily a good place when that happened. She was also in need of help and seemed to be ignored largely. Tell me about the end of her life.
0: Yeah, it's one of the things that I discuss in the book, and I have to admit that last chapter was perhaps the most difficult one to write, because I still feel a sense of frustration that someone like Hamer, who devoted her life to helping other people, who was so selfless, ends up toward the end of her life being at a place where she could not often find the help that she needed. You know, it is important to recognize that Hamer, I think, pushed and pushed and pushed until she couldn't push any longer. And there were all of these moments where she was experiencing, I mean, just exhaustion for sure. She was exhausted. She had worked so much. You know, I sometimes, when I even look through the records of her travel itinerary, it's baffling to me how she would just go from city to city to city. Sometimes she would be doing 4 or 5 events in one city, you know, just hardly taking time to rest. She was, if someone invited her to speak, she was there, and she was always willing to support others for, you know, doing a range of different things. She would be there if they asked her to come. And the problem is that not only was she physically exhausted, but she was also dealing with several health issues. She had diabetes untreated. She wasn't paying attention to it. She was just moving along. And there was a moment where she was standing in a picket line and just fainted. And I think for so many people around her, it was a shock, but it was also the result of her being physically ill, but not actually paying attention to those signs. And there was even another incident where I was so surprised to see where Hamer was instructed, you know, by doctors to just stay home, rest, you know, don't go on the road, you know, just take it easy for a bit. She was still doing interviews. She was still trying to plan trips. And in fact, still traveled at moments where she should not have been traveling. But the point is that toward the end of her life, I think what's so unfortunate is that when she became very sick, and she was also dealing with just a litany of so many bills, so many financial problems at the time, there were days where she could not find anyone to help her. I mean, certainly her husband was there, and her family was there to support, but there were days where she would express frustration that she wanted to see her friends. She wanted to see others. People were busy and doing other things and not always able to come by to see her, and she would grow frustrated. And so towards the end of her life, we see clear evidence that she was battling depression, that she was feeling distraught about her life in many ways. And she was never, I think, regretful of anything she had done. And she was absolutely remained committed towards the very end. But I think she felt really sad that she did not have a lot of the people who she spent her life, you know, helping around her in her time of need. And she passed away in March of 1977. You know, she had developed breast cancer and, as I said, a host of other health issues. When she passed away, I think it was so hard for me to write about in the book because, of course, she has this lovely funeral and so many people come, you know, all these people show up and they talk about her life and her legacy. But it's just those last few years where she felt so down and expressed frustration that she couldn't find people. I think that's what stays with me the most, is how hard it is for people who fight for others oftentimes don't have those very same people they're fighting for. They don't have them around. That's hard.
1: Dr. Keisha N. Blaine has been our guest. She is Associate Professor of History at the University of Pittsburgh. She's also President of the African American Intellectual History Society. And she has joined us for a conversation on her book called Until I Am Free, Fannie Lou Hamer's Enduring Message to America. Dr. Blaine, that was a wonderful conversation, and I thank you.
0: Thank you for having me.
1: That does it for Letters and Politics. The show is produced by Deanna Martinez. Kristen Thomas is the engineer. Special thanks to the KPFA social media team. 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I'm Mitch Jezrich, and I thank you for listening.

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1: Good evening. I'm Jeff Bennett.
2: And I'm Amna Nawaz. On the NewsHour tonight, a Tennessee woman convicted of a 1995 murder survives a botched execution, renewing questions about the way the death penalty is carried out.
1: Israel's prime minister says the pilot who allegedly tried to crash an airplane flying to Israel underwent Islamic radicalization. The latest on the investigation.
2: And a look at Defense Secretary Pete Hegseth's latest effort to transform the U.S. military, plus the increasingly close ties between the Pentagon and tech companies.
3: The entire argument of Silicon Valley was, we can contribute to defense. Let's build. Let's reindustrialize. We're more innovative. We move faster. We're cheaper. We have AI. And yet we're seeing very, very limited examples.

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2: Have a nice day.
0: Friends of the NewsHour, including Robert S. Kaplan and Wendy J. Selden through the Raymond James Charitable Endowment Fund. 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And with the ongoing support of these individuals and institutions.

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1: Welcome to the NewsHour. Tennessee halted executions today after officials failed to carry out the lethal injection of death row inmate Krista Pike last night.
2: It was the second time this year that officials in Tennessee botched an execution attempt.
3: It's tragedy, and it's deeply disturbing to me that that has happened in this state. The people deserve better than that, and we're going to make sure that happens.
1: Her attorneys say she remains alive and in critical condition after the state administered two doses of pentobarbital intended to execute her.
2: A media witness described the scene last night.
4: They went through two rounds and she was still breathing at the end. It was very ragged. She lifted her head up and was looking around at one point. She said that there was a spot that was burning and hurting and asked if that was normal. None of it was normal. I covered all the executions last year and most of the ones this year. We haven't seen anything like it.
2: The state's Department of Correction said in a statement it, quote, followed every step of the state's lawful, established execution protocol approved by the Attorney General's office. Pike was sentenced to death for the gruesome murder of her classmate, Colleen Slemmer, in 1995. Pike does not deny committing the murder as an 18-year-old, but her lawyers argued the state should have considered her age, mental illness, and trauma from alleged sexual abuse. Slemmer's family supported the execution and have called last night's failed attempt, quote, a mess. For more, we're joined now by Deborah Denno, professor at Fordham School of Law. Professor, welcome to the NewsHour. Thanks for joining us.
5: Thank you.
2: Someone who's been following this case, let me just start with your reaction to the news that Krista Pike has survived this failed execution attempt.
5: Well, first of all, I was shocked, but then after a moment, I wasn't surprised, given that this had just happened months before in Tennessee.
2: And tell me a little bit for context here about how unusual it is to have a botched or a failed execution like this. What do we know?
5: Well, I've been looking at executions for over 30 years, and there's a lot. There's always been a very high failure rate with lethal injection, but it's actually gotten worse. And one indicator of that are these, what you could call these failed survivors. These are people who have survived an execution. Krista Pike is the eighth person who's done that, but no one has been so tormented as she has been.
2: We know that Pike's lawyers say they'd warned that officials that she had a blood condition and it could be difficult to administer the medication. Should some of that been taken into account? I mean, was this foreseeable in some way?
5: Absolutely, this was foreseeable. And given what her attorneys had described, and perhaps what the potential executioners themselves could see, they should have better prepared or perhaps changed execution methods. I mean, Krista Pike and her attorneys had asked either that she be executed by the firing squad or by hanging. And given her medical condition, those methods would have been much more viable. And this is how things turn out.
2: So as we speak now, it's reported that she is in hospital in critical condition. We know her lawyer is urging the governor to reduce her sentence to life in prison. What do we know about what could happen next in her case?
5: Well, several things could happen to her. First of all, she could get life in prison, even though nobody else has gotten that when this sort of failed execution has occurred. But again, her case is very different. No one has suffered to the extent that she has. Indeed, we don't really know what has actually happened to her. That's number one. Number two, if she were re-executed or an attempt, there could be simply use a different kind of method. That could happen as well. Number three, depending on her mental condition, she may not even be viable for another attempt at executing her. We understand the United States Supreme Court has held that somebody has to be fully aware of the type of punishment they're receiving.
2: We know as a result of last night's events, the state of Tennessee has now paused executions for the rest of the year. They've launched an investigation. As someone who studies this closely, from your perspective, is that enough to address whatever went wrong?
5: I certainly don't think that's at all enough. This is a method that we have had for 45 years. It has been consistently problematic from the very first lethal injection execution in 1982 up to this point. And not only that, it's only gotten worse. I think one mantra that's been fueling the use of lethal injections is everybody seeing this as an accident or a one-off. But over the decades, over and over, we've seen these problems, and Krista Pike's execution attempt has been the worst of all of them.
2: I want to underscore here, she's admitted to participating in a brutal murder, and the victim's family supports capital punishment in this case. But as we reported earlier, her case is unique. She would have been the first woman in Tennessee executed in over 200 years. And there were those extenuating factors, her lawyers argued, should have been taken into consideration. How do you look at that and think about those factors in a capital case?
5: I think those factors are critically important to take into account. We know that Krista Pike, if she were sentenced today, would never get the death penalty given her age and the other kinds of conditions she was facing. Number two, I mean, this is no one else, even in her years, who was of that age, all those people ended up getting life in prison. So there's just a number of circumstances where she ends up on death row. She was isolated for so many years that she has received a kind of treatment that nobody else in this country has ever received.
2: That is Professor Deborah Denno from Fordham School of Law joining us tonight. Professor, thank you for your time.
5: Thank you.
1: Tonight, investigators across the Middle East are hunting for answers after a co-pilot stabbed his captain and allegedly attempted to crash a Fly Dubai aircraft bound for Israel with 174 passengers and crew on board. The plane, traveling from Dubai, plunged 16,000 feet in roughly 60 seconds. Passengers were ultimately able to subdue the co-pilot after the injured captain, now hailed as a hero, managed to open the cockpit door. Today, President Trump said the attack could be linked to Iran without providing evidence. The suspect has not been publicly identified. Israeli Prime Minister Benjamin Netanyahu said this morning on Fox News that the suspect was an Omani national. But many major questions remain unanswered. To help us unpack what we do and don't know, we're joined again by Juliette Kayyem. She's a former assistant secretary at the Department of Homeland Security and is now a senior lecturer at the Harvard Kennedy School. Thank you for being with us.
6: Thanks for having me.
1: So as you know, there are now competing claims about motive. Israel's prime minister says the co-pilot underwent what he called Islamist radical indoctrination. President Trump has pointed to Iran. Neither has provided evidence. The UAE says it's investigating possible terrorist activity or prior planning. What can we responsibly say, if anything, about the motive at this point?
6: Right. So, and I'm glad you say that about responsibly. Say, after every crisis, terror incident, disaster, there's a narrative that forms very early that is often pushed for political reasons. I think we should just put those to the aside right now. That just happens. There are elections. What we do know is this, that the leading theory has got to be that this was a terrorism incident, not because there's strong evidence, but just given that the totality of the circumstances, you have a pilot who tries to essentially kill another pilot down a plane that's filled with Israelis en route to Israel. So any rational person would say that would be my leading theory. What we don't know, and the suspicion or allegations that this is related to a terrorist organization or even Iran, is what that radicalization process was like. It's important for us to get this right, because if it was self-radicalization, that's one thing. If it was radicalization because of a group that was pushing it on, that's a different kind of remedy. If it's state-sponsored terrorism like Iran, a country that Israel and the United States have started a war against, that is a very different consequence. And so those of us who are looking at the evidence would rationally say this is going to be, the leading theory is going to be some sort of radicalization, but there are others, mental health issues, that may have occurred in the pilot. So that's where we are right now on the facts.
1: And pilots already operate inside one of the most tightly controlled security environments in aviation. Does this incident expose a particular vulnerability when the potential threat comes from inside the cockpit?
6: Yeah, it's the catch-22 of sort of securing the cockpit. So just to explain the process, there is a UN body called the International Civil Aviation Organization, 193 member nations. And we do that because the global aviation transportation system is shared. And so there are minimum standards. There are standards about who can fly, about what airplanes can fly. There are then individual country standards. And so that is what is going to be examined, either in terms of what kind of review was done in terms of mental health, physical health. So you have two different systems that are supposed to complement each other. On the inside of the airplane, you of course have the secure cockpit door or the secure cockpit area. I have to say, even given what happened and the luck and fortitude of that pilot who knew he had to open the cockpit door, there have been millions of flights with secure cockpits. It's two pilots versus potentially 200, 300, 400 passengers. And I think that that any review of this will probably or hopefully still keep the cockpit secure while also understanding that we need to maybe better screen pilots and screen what pilots bring into the cockpit.
1: Well, yeah, given your experience at DHS, what will DHS and the FAA be looking at here? It's still early days, but could this lead to potential changes in domestic aviation?
6: It could. I think it will be mostly felt by the pilots. Again, the secure cockpit, and all of us experienced it with the food tray coming out in front when a pilot leaves the cockpit has worked very, very well. There have been a few incidences of a pilot trying to bring a plane down and violence within the cockpit. So I don't think there is enough evidence to change that primary post 9/11 rule. It has worked very, very well if given the number of flights that are going on. I think where, and hopefully you'll see a push, is just a few days ago the Senate passed a mental health for pilots piece of legislation. It needs to be taken up in the House. That would provide the services needed for pilots here in the United States if they're exhibiting stress or signs of stress.
1: Juliet Kayyem, our thanks to you as always.
6: Thank you.
2: We start the day's other headlines in Washington, D.C., where the Supreme Court agreed to review the Trump administration's mandatory detention policy for migrants. The justices will consider whether the government can legally deny bond hearings to immigrants who've been living in the U.S. after crossing the border illegally. The court's new term will kick off next week. Separately, the family of Renee Good, the 37-year-old who was shot and killed by an ICE agent in Minneapolis, is suing the U.S. government. At a press conference, Good's loved ones, including her partner, Becca, said they're seeking accountability and change.
7: What happened to us should never happen to any family. No child should grow up without a parent. No one should lose their sister or their daughter. No one should have to live without their soulmate.
8: Since Renee's death, no meaningful change has occurred. The deaths of innocent Americans by taxpayer-funded government agents should not be a partisan issue, and it should alarm every American.
2: The two lawsuits also name former and current Trump immigration officials, as well as the agent himself. Renee Good was killed back in January amid massive protests sparked by the Trump administration's immigration crackdown in Minneapolis. President Trump is traveling to Texas and Oklahoma today as part of a midterms push to rally his party. But broadcast outlets are choosing not to show footage of his travels after the White House abruptly removed CNN from its press pool duties for the trip. Just days earlier, CNN was also barred from flying on Air Force One for a visit to Tennessee. Last week, a judge blocked the administration's ban on CNN and two other media organizations from covering Mr. Trump, but only on the White House grounds. In a statement provided to the NewsHour, the lawyer representing the outlets said, quote, "The White House is persisting in unpredictably and inconsistently implementing the president's unconstitutional ban on the free press." Driving storms across the center of the country broke daily rainfall records, and flash floods prompted water rescues and evacuations. What was Hurricane Polo has combined with a massive storm system trudging east, stretching from Colorado to Iowa. Roughly 40 million people were under flood alerts today, including in Texas. Floodwaters overnight in Abilene submerged cars, and at least one person had to be rescued. While in Nebraska,
9: volunteer or donate.
2: Harrowing moments as a tractor trailer jackknifed in the driving rain. Some downpours, like in Omaha, dropped more than 5 inches of rain in just 24 hours. Forecasters say a considerable flood threat will last through tomorrow. In the UK, police say they've arrested a British-Iranian citizen on suspicion of planning a terror attack following a security incident at an airbase. Authorities say the 27-year-old was taken into custody today in central London. Another British national was also questioned by police but not arrested. Five men who were detained near RAF Fairford this past weekend were later released on bail. The airbase has been used by American bombers in the war against Iran. Yesterday, Prime Minister Andy Burnham said he sees, quote, strong indications that Iran is linked to the incident, though Tehran has denied this. In Ukraine, a Russian drone slammed into a school in Kyiv today as the capital endured yet another day of aerial attacks. Street camera footage shows the moment the drone hit the building and knocked out part of its wall. Students and staff were sheltering in a bunker and no injuries were reported. The school's principal says it's the second time the building has been damaged in a strike.
10: The Russians spare no one. In order to destroy a nation, of course they need to destroy children. That is why they keep striking educational institutions. But we are holding on, we are working, we are teaching children.
2: In the meantime, President Volodymyr Zelensky posted a video on social media today saying it shows the first combat use of a domestically made ballistic missile. And in a separate post, he said that Ukrainian forces struck a Russian ship in the Black Sea. While in Moscow, President Vladimir Putin renewed threats to use, as he put it, all weapons in our country's arsenal if European nations attack Kaliningrad. That is Russia's exclave between Lithuania and Poland. His comments follow an earlier warning by Russia that nuclear weapons could be deployed. On Wall Street today, stocks largely held steady amid the latest swings in the bond market. The Dow Jones Industrial Average added just 20 points, so basically flat. The Nasdaq also ended little changed. The S&P 500 managed to break a three-day losing streak. And in Florida, SpaceX launched 4 astronauts to the International Space Station this morning.
11: 3, 2, 1, ignition and liftoff.
2: Their 230-foot-tall Falcon 9 rocket powered off the ground for an estimated 8-hour journey to the ISS. That is faster than any prior U.S. journey to the station. The crew is made up of 2 Americans, a Canadian, and a Russian cosmonaut. And it's led by Commander Jessica Watkins, the first Black woman to lead a crew to orbit. Their 6-month mission is meant to focus on human health and performance while in space. Still to come on the NewsHour, a new book details how tech companies are working to replace traditional defense contractors. An on-the-ground look at the UN peacekeeping mission along the Lebanon-Israel border that's set to expire. And 2 former presidential advisors from 2 different parties, David Axelrod and Karl Rove, weigh in on the upcoming midterms.
0: This is the PBS NewsHour from the David M. Rubenstein Studio at WETA in Washington, headquarters of PBS News.
2: There are new revelations about how authorities handled an alleged gang rape at Cornell University in 2024. The case has sparked national outrage after a woman identified only as Jane Doe filed a civil lawsuit against Cornell and others. In it, she alleged that she was sexually assaulted by multiple men at a party thrown at the Chi Phi fraternity house, where she was given alcohol and pressure to snort ketamine. The woman says authorities failed to do enough in light of the allegations. Criminal charges were never filed. But Cornell has said it investigated and took disciplinary action, including suspensions, expulsions, and banning the Chi Phi chapter. This afternoon, the student assembly at Cornell had a special meeting to discuss the anger over how the case was handled.
12: Survivors need to know that when they come forward, with their story, somebody will listen and a broader institution will act upon it. Through this event, we have witnessed the complete opposite.
2: For his part, the Tompkins County District Attorney said details in Jane Doe's original statement did not support criminal charges at the time. But new reporting out today finds Cornell police left out key information in a statement given to local law enforcement. That includes Jane Doe's statement saying, quote, "I can say with 100% confidence I was raped." Sharon Otterman is covering the story for the New York Times and joins us now. Sharon, welcome to the show. Thanks for being with us.
13: Thank you so much for having me.
2: So you and your team obtained more than 1,000 pages of documents, texts, and photos and emails from Cornell's internal inquiry. That includes transcripts of original interviews with the then 20-year-old undergrad, now known as Jane Doe. Tell us more about who the interviews are with and what's key to understanding this case and what you read.
13: So this is the entire investigative file. It's really the appendixes, but it's about 1,100 pages of interviews, both with the woman, with six of the seven men who she accused, and with about 20 witnesses. And then there's also screenshots of various social media interactions, photographs, and other evidence that they compiled internally for their own investigation to figure out, were these students guilty of what she's accusing them of? And if so, should they be expelled or otherwise punished?
2: So it's the first time we're learning some of these details. They do reveal a lot, as you report, about Jane Doe's response to the alleged incident. What did you take away from the messages about how she was processing and her sort of evolution of thought?
13: We don't often, I think, get to have this kind of window into somebody who has gone through an incident like this and get to watch her processing in real time. When she first comes out of the incident, one of the men contacts her and sort of apologizes, says, "Oh, I'm so sorry, that got out of hand." And her impulse is to be like, "Oh no, don't worry about it, it's okay." And then over the course of about 2 or 3 weeks, she starts to realize that the only people she's really protecting here are the people she's accusing. And she herself is starting to get painted in her own community as, somebody who, did this willingly and, was kind of a whore. Is what the word she used for doing it. And then ultimately she sees a comment. Somebody says, "Oh, there's gang banging going on at this fraternity house." And somebody anonymously comments back, "Dudes, like, they raped a sophomore, we need to report this." And I think that's like the first time that she told investigators that she was like, "Oh my God, that is what happened to me."
2: The documents also reveal the accounts of the men involved in this alleged incident, interviews conducted with six of the seven men who were accused. What do those interviews tell us about how they viewed that night?
13: They all deny that there was anything but consensual sex. Some of them deny that they were even in the room. And I want to say, in fairness to the men, there are some that do have sex with her and others are just present. So she's not accusing all of them in these original documents of actually intercourse, although she knows that she is very under the influence of ketamine, which she'd never tried before and was sort of pushed on her. She's not quite sure. That's why she says, "I'm 100% certain I was raped," but she doesn't exactly remember everything.
2: I need to say, in your reporting, you include that the lawyers for at least three of the men have broadly denied any criminal wrongdoing, and others have yet to make public statements. The key question here, though, Sharon, in terms of accountability, is what do we know about how all of these documents and the transcripts and the text messages did not make it to the district attorney? How did that happen?
13: Only a 6-page summary of what was a 120-page long transcript made it to the district attorney. He made his determination based on that. I think that is probably standard in these cases, that the district attorney is not going to pore over a transcript. There is a lot that was left out of that transcript. We also have a very narrow definition of rape under New York state law. And if she was willingly intoxicated, it makes the bar to prove sexual assault much higher. And he just, at that moment, just seeing that one document, didn't think that it met the bar and wasn't curious enough, for lack of a better word, to ask for more details.
2: As we've reported, prosecutors are reopening the case. Is there any sense of how these documents might impact that case moving forward?
13: We know that obviously he'll have access to this file. He has reached out to her lawyer to re-interview her. He told my colleague that he does have new quote, evidence of some sort, but he wouldn't say what it was. So there may well be something new there that will allow him to bring the case before a grand jury.
2: That is Sharon Otterman of the New York Times joining us tonight. Sharon, thank you so much.
13: Thank you for having me.

0: Defense Secretary Pete Hegseth says he is fundamentally reshaping the culture of the U.S. military, removing senior officers, dismantling diversity initiatives, and putting a new emphasis on religious faith and what he calls a warrior ethos. In a speech to military leaders yesterday, Hegseth offered a blunt description of the Pentagon he says he's building.
1: We are no longer the woke department or the weak department. Simple translation of that, no fatties, no trannies, no beardos, no weirdos, no wimps, no radicals. Just warriors. Just tough, ready, committed troops. The War Department, as you know, is colorblind, gender neutral, and merit-based. The ideological clowns are out. The patriotic cowboys are in, with testosterone testing on top.
0: Beyond the cultural changes, Hegseth is pushing a broader effort to prepare the military for the wars of the future with autonomous weapons and other technologies. He's also changing how the Pentagon develops its next generation of officers. For insight and analysis, I spoke earlier with Peter Feaver, a professor of political science and public policy at Duke University. He's also a specialist in civil-military relations. Peter Feaver, welcome to the NewsHour.
2: Thanks for having me.
0: Let's start with what we just heard. Secretary Hegseth says he's building a military that is colorblind, gender neutral, and merit-based, but he's describing that vision with explicitly political and culture war language. What happens when a defense secretary brings that kind of rhetoric into an institution that has traditionally tried to remain above partisan politics?
2: Well, it presents a test to the audience. They have to listen respectfully. He is their boss, of course, just like you see at a State of the Union address where the president's giving comments and the members of Congress cheer, but the Supreme Court and the chairman of the Joint Chiefs of Staff sit quietly. That's what the audience needed to do, and that's what they did do.
0: Hegseth has also moved aggressively against the senior officer corps. He wants to cut the number of generals and admirals by 20%. He's already removed a number of senior levels. And there is an argument that the military has become too top-heavy. Is there merit to what he's doing, in your view?
2: I think a lot of experts would agree that you could reduce the number of senior military, 3 and 4 stars, and still maintain military effectiveness, provided that those reductions were done carefully, transparently, so people knew why the billets were going away and it was done gradually over time. That's really the test, not whether there's a reduction, but whether it's being done wisely and transparently and with congressional buy-in.
0: Is that presently happening?
2: Well, it's not transparent enough, I think. There's a lot of questions that were raised about the 30 or so senior military officers that have already been relieved. Many of them were considered the finest in the force, including some that were most aggressive about modernizing and doing the kinds of initiatives that the secretary announced later on in his speech. And so it was hard to square what he was advocating in the second part of the speech with his claim that he got rid of the poor performers in the first part of the speech.
0: And for all of the attention on Hegseth's rhetoric, there is part of his agenda that you could argue is ultimately more consequential than that. He's creating a new 4-star autonomous warfare command focused on drones, robotics, artificial intelligence. Is that the kind of structural change the Pentagon really needs?
2: Well, once you got past the partisan part of the speech, he announced 6 policy initiatives, and each one of those is debatable, but is part of the kind of change that a transformational secretary would aim for. You mentioned the Autonomous Warfare Command. Ironically, that will be creating a new 4-star billet, so that's going to be adding rather than subtracting. And I do think there needs to be a national debate about autonomous warfare. I think the secretary's announcement will help move that debate along, maybe make it a little more prominent than it has been. A lot of questions about whether we want to fight fully autonomously. That would be a ethical challenge.
0: Secretary Hegseth says he wants to broaden the officer pipeline through these new partnerships with LSU, Liberty University, Tuskegee, Mississippi State, Hillsdale. Is there a legitimate argument that the military should recruit officers from a wider range of institutions?
2: Yes, that's absolutely a concern. That's what's known as the gap problem, the gap between the 1% who serve and the 99% who do not serve. I think it's very important that you recruit from elite universities, Harvard, the Ivies, Duke, my own university, not just because you're getting high caliber men and women in uniform, but because you're buying into different friend networks. The more people who have friends who serve in the military, the better it is for America, the more that they will feel like they have skin in the game.
0: So put all of this together for us. We've got the personnel changes, the religious emphasis and evangelical Christian emphasis coming from Hegseth, the overhaul of military education, the push toward autonomous warfare. Is there one coherent theory of how to make the military more effective, or do you see several different agendas being pursued simultaneously?
2: I see a secretary who wants to be very transformative and who has launched quite a large number of initiatives, but what I don't see is the secretary who has worked closely with Congress to make those initiatives last. And so that's the real challenge. He made six bold announcements yesterday, but does he have the relations with Congress to turn those aspirations into reality? Because every single one of them will require strong congressional buy-in.
0: Peter Feaver, thanks so much for being with us. Great to speak with you.
2: My pleasure. Thank you.
3: Efforts to transform the military include modernizing the technology that soldiers use on the battlefield and the further integration of AI. For perspective on how the biggest names in Silicon Valley are reshaping the Pentagon and cashing in, I spoke with Sharon Weinberger, author of the new book, Valley of Death, How Big Tech is Fueling the Future of War. Sharon Weinberger, welcome to the NewsHour. Thanks for being here.
4: Thanks for having me.
3: So your book really documents how deeply bound and intertwined the U.S. government is with what you call the arsenal of the broligarchy. I love this term. What does that mean? Who comprises that broligarchy, as you put it?
4: So it refers broadly to the entrepreneurs, the investors, the CEOs that are part of this new wave of defense company out of Silicon Valley. And when I say Silicon Valley, it's not just the geographic area, it's the whole ecosystem of Silicon Valley.
3: You talk about how Silicon Valley has basically come to replace or supplant what used to be sort of the industrial, military, industrial complex that was previously defined by really big defense contractors working with the government. How did that shift happen?
4: So it's happened in a couple fronts. So we still have what are called the five primes. These are the large defense companies that people have probably heard of, Northrop Grumman, Lockheed, Boeing, and the others. But what has happened is you now have these new companies, again out of Silicon Valley, who are becoming part of those primes, meaning they're handling large contracts, they're contracting directly with the Pentagon. How that happened really goes back to two companies, SpaceX and Palantir, that came out of the PayPal mafia around 2003, 2004, and fought very, very hard and rather successfully to break into the Pentagon market.
3: You talk about the PayPal mafia. Who are you talking about here? Because a lot of these companies are incredibly powerful and people don't know who's behind them.
4: So the PayPal mafia is a number of the people who were high level in PayPal, but in this case, it was Elon Musk who founded SpaceX in 2003, and then Peter Thiel, who around that same time founded Palantir along with Alex Karp, you know, two names that people now recognize.
3: One of the biggest trade-offs in this new system seems to be that it's big tech investing its own money in the development and in the production. What does that mean for who has a say and how these systems get used? And you're talking about defense systems for the U.S. government.
4: So that's the biggest shift that has happened. You know, one thing is people will say, well, we've had defense industry for a long time since World War II and the standing armaments industry that President Eisenhower talked about. But the big difference is that during the Cold War and even up until today, the weapons that those companies developed were paid for and, in fact, ordered up by the Pentagon, by the U.S. government. So, you know, you don't have the Pentagon or the Secretary of Defense or War calling the CEO of Lockheed Martin saying, may I use your F-35 for this military operation? So a lot of the technologies that these Silicon Valley firms developed, they used their own money, venture money, private capital money, and they own the underlying technology. And so what that means is, in the case of Elon Musk, as we saw during the early days of the Ukraine war, the satellite internet system was the backbone of the Ukrainian military. They asked if they could use it for an operation in Crimea, and Musk said no. And this sort of freaked out the Pentagon that, you know, one CEO, one tech billionaire could make decisions on how things were and weren't used.
3: And you meet with venture capitalists, a lot of the folks behind some of these investments. Is the soldier, are the troops who are on the front lines of a lot of these conflicts that they're designing for and producing weapons for, are they part of the conversation at all? Is anyone talking about them?
4: So sort of. I mean, the sad part is that's the conversation in part that should be happening. Are these technologies really better? The one thing I will say, perhaps not in defense of these new companies, but I think is important to acknowledge, is there was a lot of frustration from troops on the ground in places like Afghanistan that their iPhone, their smartphone could do so much more than the technology the military was providing. And so you had companies like Palantir that actively sort of promoted their technologies, showed their software with soldiers who were deploying to Afghanistan, and that did create some demand where soldiers were like, oh, this is point and click. It's kind of what I'm used to. It's better than what the defense companies are offering.
3: So bring us up to speed in terms of what this means for where we are now. You saw at the second inauguration of Donald Trump, many of these big tech leaders sitting right up there with him on the stage as he was sworn, and he made it very clear there's going to be close ties between his government and Silicon Valley. He's also made it clear that he doesn't want any limits or any regulation on the development. He made it very clear there's going to be close ties between his government and Silicon Valley. He's also made it clear that he doesn't want

0: these tech CEOs showing up at the White House praising Trump. And there's two parts of that. One is that Silicon Valley, at the end of the day, is going to do what's good for its business. And if supporting the administration, whether it's Republican, whether it's Democrat, that they're going to do that if they need to. But the other part is they genuinely saw an opportunity to shape the administration. They're, you know, MAGA is not 100% behind AI or behind the tech bros. But certainly Silicon Valley has done a good job of convincing Trump of their interests. And that's what we're seeing with this push against regulation. He's doing a lot of the things that Silicon Valley is frankly pretty happy about.
1: I mean, at the end of the day, all of this is being done in the name of national security. Do we know if it's making us safer?
0: You know, one of the open questions when I started writing the book was I didn't want to be too harsh in the sense of Silicon Valley was making big claims. Silicon Valley tends to make big claims, you know, the fake it till you make it. But I thought maybe it's too early to really say, you know, SpaceX has been important. Palantir, you know, they have certainly modernized software. They've had some contributions. But the more and more I reported through the book, especially through the war in Ukraine, and now with military operations in Iran, I'm not buying the argument. The entire argument of Silicon Valley was we can contribute to defense. Let's build. Let's reindustrialize. We're more innovative. We move faster. We're cheaper. We have AI. And yet we're seeing very, very limited examples in the Middle East and in operations in Iran where Silicon Valley is really helping. If anything, you've seen some indications that some of the AI, the Palantir smart system, may have contributed to errant strikes in Iran. We're seeing we're not seeing this miraculous technology solving warfare that is what's been pitched.
1: Well, the book is The Valley of Death, How Big Tech is Fueling the Future of War. The author is Sharon Weinberger. Sharon, thank you so much.
0: Thank you for having me.
2: After 48 years, the UN peacekeeping mission in southern Lebanon is nearing the end of its mandate. Its planned withdrawal comes at a volatile moment, with the Israeli military occupying roughly 6% of Lebanese territory following years of fighting with Hezbollah and amid the broader fallout from the U.S.-Israel war with Iran. Special correspondent Simona Foltine and videographer Adrian Hartrick gained rare access with the peacekeepers traveling south of Israel's so-called yellow line.
3: We are embedding with UN peacekeepers, headed towards Israel's occupation zone in southern Lebanon.
4: This is one of the few ways journalists can access this border region where the Israeli military has been consolidating its control.
3: We passed the Israeli checkpoint some 4 miles inside Lebanese territory, crossing the yellow line that demarcates Israel's areas of control. The United Nations Interim Force in Lebanon, known as UNIFIL, was set up in 1978 to ensure the Israeli army's withdrawal after its first invasion of Lebanon. Israel ended up staying for 22 years, leaving in 2000. Now, the UN Security Council has told UNIFIL to pack up, even as Israel has once again occupied parts of the country, seizing a strip of land along the border where the Iran-backed Shia militant group Hezbollah used to hold sway. Along our route, the Israeli army has destroyed almost every village, pushing out the civilians who used to live here. There's no presence of the Lebanese state, only the Israeli army and UNIFIL. Our destination is a UN outpost near the town of Bint Jebel. French peacekeepers are manning this remote position.
5: What is the importance of this particular outpost for UNIFIL's role in southern Lebanon?
6: So this is a really strategic position. We are the eyes for UNIFIL and basically for UN and maybe, as I would say, the world.
3: France is the only nation to have deployed advanced radar systems, which allows UNIFIL to detect artillery and rocket fire.
6: Basically, we can see or detect what's happening in this particular area. I think we are doing quite a strategic mission in here.
5: What was that just now?
6: Oh, there's an explosion here on the side.
7: They are destroying some houses to make sure that the population will never come back.
3: There has been little active fighting following a June ceasefire, but the Israeli military has continued to demolish civilian infrastructure as part of its stated plan to create a depopulated buffer zone on Lebanese soil to keep Hezbollah away from its northern border.
6: So my platoon in this pre-isolated outpost has been able to monitor every destruction.

0: fightings and really artillery shellings and airstrikes.
1: With the help of that outpost, UNIFIL has recorded more than 11,000 violations by the IDF since June this year, including airspace violations, airstrikes, artillery strikes, as well as the IDF's illegal presence in Lebanon. One violation has been attributed to Hezbollah.
2: And so when you leave, when you essentially hand over this outpost, nobody is going to be monitoring what's going on in this area, right?
0: That's why France is pushing to make sure that we won't give up our position. And even if we have to give up on UNIFIL, France is pushing to get a multinational force in the southern part of Lebanon, maybe with other European countries.
1: Around 40 French UN peacekeepers have been holding down the fort here. Corporal Alexander has been deployed for 4 months.
3: Well, it's been kind of challenging because we're in a base that's kind of isolated with the what's going on around, the impacts, the GBU that's falling, the difficulty to get resource, but we're trained for it, so it's been all right.
1: Israeli troops have set up close to the UN post.
3: Sometimes they give us a hard time to get the convoys here or just to do a switch between personals.
1: On our way out, we get a small taste of these obstructions.
4: There is a lot of Israeli military presence surrounding this UN position. We're not allowed to film them, but we have seen Merkava tanks, we have seen jeeps loaded with explosives, and we have seen Israeli soldiers occupying Lebanese homes.
1: Before long, our convoy comes to a halt.
5: Okay, so there's another Merkava tank that's blocking the road. So the convoy has stopped and we're waiting to see if they will let us pass.
1: A GoPro camera mounted to our vehicle captures the scene. The Israeli tank moves deeper into the road, momentarily cutting off our path. Eventually, it backs up and lets us pass. Such incidents are not isolated and are considered by UNIFIL to be a denial of its freedom of movement. Israeli officials have made it clear that they want UNIFIL to leave, saying it has failed to ensure Hezbollah's disarmament since the 2006 war. Last year, amid Israeli and U.S. pressure, the U.N. Security Council voted to end UNIFIL's mission by the end of 2026. But on the ground, it appears that UNIFIL is leaving with its work left unfinished. At its headquarters in Naqoura, the NewsHour spoke to UNIFIL's force commander in his first interview with an American broadcaster.
6: In this moment, the UNIFIL troops, the presence is essential. I believe in that, and my soldiers, they believe in that.
1: UNIFIL currently deploys more than 7,000 uniformed personnel from nearly 50 countries. At the end of the year, they will start withdrawing. The plan is to hand over to the Lebanese army.
6: The solution for us is just to create the best condition for Lebanese army forces.
2: Do you think it's realistic that the Lebanese army will take over, given that at the moment they're not even allowed by the Israeli army to enter south of the yellow line?
6: Yeah, but I think that day by day, we are continuing to support them to increase our combined operation. But I think that it's very important for international community to support them, not only about equipments, but also about training to create a very strong army.
1: While the IDF says it must maintain what it calls a security zone inside Lebanon to protect communities in northern Israel, many here fear that the UN's departure will allow Israel to further tighten its grip over areas it already occupies. Because the Israeli army restricts civilian traffic here, the few Christian communities who've been allowed to stay now depend mostly on humanitarian convoys. For the people of the town of Ramesh, UNIFIL has been a lifeline.
7: We want UNIFIL to stay. They help our security, society, and our economy. If someone is sick, if someone needs anything, they help escort them. UNIFIL does the permission so that people can come and go with them. If UNIFIL weren't here, I don't know if there would be any convoys.
1: The UN peacekeepers will soon be gone, and with them, the small semblance of security for the last civilians holding out here. For the PBS NewsHour, I'm Simona Foltin in southern Lebanon.
8: The NewsHour requested comment from the Israel Defense Forces. They responded saying in part that Hezbollah's presence south of the Litani River is unacceptable. The IDF also said it disagrees with how UNIFIL classifies the reported incidents as violations and that the IDF works to prevent friction and help safeguard the security of UNIFIL and IDF personnel. Turning now to the upcoming elections here in the U.S., Republican Karl Rove is known for his hardball politics promoting the GOP. But he recently announced this year he's voting for a Democrat.
9: Our Lisa Desjardins sat down with him, along with another architect of modern politics, that's Democrat David Axelrod. Their conversation at the Economic Club of Chicago covered election security, whether Rove will vote for Republican Senate candidate Ken Paxton, and their midterm predictions.
10: If the election were today, what would this election look like for Democrats?
11: Yeah. Well, the election isn't today, and you've been following the weather. It's very unpredictable. But there are certain things that I think are true and will hold here. And my guess is it will be, you know, around with a kind of 15-seat majority that in that neighborhood.
10: Carl?
12: Yeah.
10: You think the Democrats will take the House?
12: Oh, yeah.
10: Not the Senate?
12: Well, look, the Republicans have got a 3 or 4 seat majority, depending on how you count it. And there are 37 seats that are up for grabs in the Cook Political Report, lean Democrat, lean Republican toss-up. But I think David's right that it's going to be relatively modest. The Senate is what's going to be interesting, because there the national number is going to have a bigger impact on the generic ballot. But I think it's odd that the last couple of weeks that has gone slightly in the Republican direction.
10: The Republican nominee for the Texas Railroad Commissioner has never gotten so much national attention. Posted a photo of some University of Texas students celebrating a football win that included some of South Asian descent, and he called them the problem. What's happening in and to your party because of bigotry?
12: I mean, that photograph was unbelievably wonderful, because it's entirely a crowd of, you know, burnt orange clad undergraduates at UT going completely insane over the victory over Ohio State. It was, can you imagine the rest of your life as an undergraduate saying, I was there? Well, how the hell did that guy know that those Asian Americans and Hispanics and blacks were foreigners? And what the hell did that matter? If you're not from a white Christian country, he wants you out of the United States of America. And that is a bigot. And I did not become a Republican, the party of Abraham Lincoln, to associate with bigots. So I'm voting for my second Democrat in my entire life.
10: Where do you all think we are in terms of the security of this election? And are you concerned about after this election?
11: Mm-hmm.
10: Should the Republicans lose both chambers?
11: Look, this is a concern of mine because, you know, I sort of sold my, oh, he'd never do that stock like 5 years ago. I worry about an attempt by the Justice Department or even the military if he were to call a national emergency. So, I mean, you know, I hope I'm wrong about all of it. He'll say I'm paranoid, but I think this is an environment where if you're not paranoid, you're kind of crazy.
12: Yeah.
10: Is David a paranoid conspiracy theorist?
12: I have confidence in the administration of our system in large measure because it's not done at the federal level where the president can jack around with it. It's done at the state level. And the idea that the U.S. military would stand up and say, we're going to step in and stop the insurrection by, you know, unseating these people and seating those people is ridiculous. We should not be, you know, sort of overwrought in that respect.
11: But I will say that the election authorities all over the country have sounded an alarm, and they're less confident than Carl that their processes won't be interfered with, and I take them seriously.
12: Do I hear what the state election officials are saying? Yes, and what I hear from them is they're worried about people not showing up to work the polls, and because our system depends upon a lot of, you know, a lot of
11: that's one more
12: good-natured
11: issue.
12: Americans who step forward for 2 or 3 days during the election process, or in some cases in the mail-in ballot heavy states, you know, several weeks before the election and a week or so after, and volunteer their time. And I worry about that.
10: I want to wrap this up with a lightning round. Will the war in Iran end before the next Congress begins?
12: Yes.
11: Yeah, I think so.
10: Oh, you do? Okay. In the House, will Democrats gain a net of more than 10 seats?
12: Yes.
11: Yeah.
10: Wow. Will Carl vote for Ken Paxton?
11: Absolutely not.
10: No comment.
12: I defer to my conscience.
10: three words that describe this moment in American politics. I'll give you a second to think about that one.
12: Bitter, divided, polarized, and we've been here before. We've survived worse.
10: Okay, very good.
11: So I think this is really a unique moment in history and a really challenging moment when we have to prove to the world that our democracy is agile enough to function and solve these problems.
10: Thank you all for really a wonderful and in-depth conversation. Karl Rove, David Axelrod, and thank you to all of you.
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10: Welcome to the newsroom. I'm Charlotte Gallagher. Coming up...
11: The people of Tennessee expect that those sentences will be carried out in a manner that's not only legal and constitutional, but effective. And that didn't happen.
10: Death row inmate Krista Pike is in a critical condition after a botched execution attempt. We'll get the latest from Nashville. We're in Paris as protests by school pupils spread across the country and descend into what the government calls urban violence. Is it the end of Ronaldo's international career as he walks out of the Portugal camp?
12: I don't think that any Portuguese fan is on Ronaldo's side by now, because the feeling we have here in Portugal is that the captain left the ship.
10: And
13: there are places I remember.
10: A musical treat for fans of the Beatles.
14: BBC News with Fiona MacDonald. Police in France have made nearly 2,000 arrests during a day of student protests and blockades of hundreds of schools across the country. More than 300 police officers and several high school principals were injured. The government has accused the hard-left France Unbowed party of encouraging the protests. Hugh Schofield has the details.
15: More money for schools, more teachers, better buildings. That's the outward cause behind the protest. Part of a lycée burned out in Nantes. A fire engine sent to put out flames in Marseille, itself destroyed by fire. In the north, a head teacher hit by a firework. What's worrying is the context. Elections are approaching, in which hard right and hard left both feel very confident and are poised for a showdown. This feels very much like a foretaste of troubles that could be to come.
14: President Putin has reiterated that Russia is prepared to use all its weapons, including nuclear, if the Baltic territory of Kaliningrad is attacked. He was speaking at a foreign policy forum in Moscow that touched on the war with Ukraine and relations with the West. Our Russia editor Steve Rosenberg was at the forum.
16: President Putin warned that in the event of a direct attack on Russia, for example, on the Russian exclave of Kaliningrad on the Baltic Sea, the issue of use, he said, of all weapons at Russia's disposal will inevitably and immediately be on the agenda. Referring to European states that supply weapons to Ukraine, Mr. Putin commented, "I'm not saying that we intend to launch strikes tomorrow against the territory or the facilities of countries supplying arms to Ukraine. However, it is a threat we must clearly understand, assess and keep in mind."
14: The lawyers for an American woman who survived two attempted lethal injections in the US state of Tennessee says she's critically ill and receiving life-saving medical care. Krista Pike, who was sentenced to death for a murder 30 years ago, was taken to hospital after surviving the failed doses. Her lawyer, Randy Spivey, called the process inefficient, cruel and tortuous.
17: The execution team attempted to establish an IV line for an hour. I counted at least seven needles used in her left arm alone, one of which appeared to be bent when it was pulled from her arm after an unsuccessful attempt. The state continued its efforts despite the very complications that we had warned about in court months earlier.
14: President Trump has said he may ask European countries to release their reserves of diesel to help lower global prices. The price of diesel has soared since the start of the US war on Iran. The US Treasury Secretary urged European countries to accelerate delivery on their existing commitments and make additional supplies available. World News from the BBC. Eritrea says it's severing all diplomatic ties with Ethiopia after its diplomats were expelled from Addis Ababa. Eritrea's foreign ministry said it had no option but to reciprocate in kind. Temesken Debesay reports.
18: Ethiopia has ordered 10 Eritrean diplomats to leave the country within 48 hours.